0: another book by the same author. By the end of that semester, he had read all of the books of that author. Years later, he discovered that his sneakiness had not been quite as sneaky as he thought. He was at a high school reunion, and the school's now ancient librarian, Mildred Grady, which I must say is the absolute best name a librarian could have, Mildred Grady said to him, "I saw you take the book the first time. But Mrs. Saunders and I, the library assistant, wanted you to be able to read. And so each time you took a book by that author, we got in the car and we drove the 2-hour round trip to Memphis to find another book by that author so that when you brought it back, there'd be another one for you." And so she provided for him a love of reading that became essential for his life and career and ultimate success. You know, grace comes in lots of versions, but the common thread all the way through is someone providing for someone else who does not deserve it and may even deserve punishment, except for the mercy of the one who provides. That message is here, if we will see it, in this Sermon on the Mount, where there is such emphasis upon the law of God. It's the highest expression of God's law in all the Bible, and it's being given by Jesus. Jesus keeps looking at the law, and he just won't let us escape it. This is what it really requires. Not the ways in which you kind of characterize it and stereotype it. No, God is not looking on the outward appearance. He's looking on your heart. And so Jesus begins to talk to people, understanding how serious is their condition, by also saying, and what you think you can do to make it up to God will not work either. A section begins on generosity and prayer and fasting, as Jesus says words that surely would distress his hearer. Chapter 6, verses 1 to 4. "Beware of practicing your righteousness before other people in order to be seen by them, for then you will have no reward from your Father who is in heaven. Thus, when you give to the needy, sound no trumpet before you, as the hypocrites do in synagogues and in the streets, that they may be praised by others. Truly I say to you, they've received their reward. But when you give to the needy, do not let your left hand know what your right hand is doing, so that your giving may be in secret, and your Father, who sees in secret, will reward you." Are we more interested in God's purpose or our reputation? That others will think highly of us? In this church, we don't typically trumpet the gifts of anybody, because we're concerned what motivations may then begin to drive us. We rejoice in special gifts for special purposes to encourage others, that no one is faking it, but by and large, our recognitions are brief, intended to expand God's purposes rather than ours. The vast majority of the gifts, no one else knows except the one who does the bookkeeping. I don't know, others don't know. Why? So that would be God's purpose that we're most concerned about. And prayer? Verses 5 and 6 of chapter 6. "When you pray, you must not be like the hypocrites, for they love to stand and pray in the synagogues and at the street corners, that they may be seen by others. Truly, I say to you, they've received their reward. But when you pray, go into your room and shut the door and pray to your Father who is in secret, and your Father who sees in secret will reward you." And what about fasting? Now, there's real holy endeavor there. Let's fast. 16 through 18. "And when you fast, do not look gloomy like the hypocrites, for they disfigure their faces that their fasting may be seen by others. Truly, I say to you, they've received their reward. But when you fast, anoint your head, wash your face, that your fasting may not be seen by others, but by your Father who is in secret, and your Father who sees in secret will reward you. This is awful. Not only can we not measure up to the standards of God, we can't make it up by our performance. It's not to be seen by, it's not measured how good we are because of how we compare to others. Men look on the outward appearance. God looks on the heart. But if I can't measure up and I can't make it up, where does that leave me? Broken. Absolutely broken. We play games in our minds. Wouldn't it be great to be at the Sermon on the Mount? You know, it's almost like the sound of music. You know, the mountain slopes and Jesus. And it would just be great to be there. Unless you listened to the words. And if you actually heard what Jesus was saying, you can't measure up and you can't make it up. You would begin to look for some help. To be sure that his purpose, his blessing, Jesus bookends all that law discussion with verses 26 through 30 of chapter 6. Look at the birds of the air. They neither sow nor reap nor gather into barns, yet your heavenly Father feeds them. Are you not of more value than they? And which of you, by being anxious, can add a single hour to his span of life? And why are you anxious about clothing? Consider the lilies of the field, how they grow. They neither toil nor spin. Yet I tell you, even Solomon, in all his glory, was not arrayed like one of these. But if God so clothes the grass of the field, which today is alive and tomorrow is thrown into the oven, will he not much more clothe you? Oh, you of little faith. Oh, it's just hard to put ourselves back in the situation, but we need to. For those who have just been crushed by the law, as Jesus has expressed it, he says, wait, look at the birds. They don't sow or gather into barns. Yeah, your heavenly Father feeds them. Look at the grass of the field. I'll tell you, even Solomon in all of his glory was not arrayed like one of these. If God so clothes the grass of the field, which today is and tomorrow is cast into the fire, will he not much clothe you? Oh, you have little faith. He's not only telling us essential grace, God taking care of those who cannot take care of themselves, God providing for those who cannot provide for themselves, whether it's birds or flowers or you. The path to understanding is the path of faith. If God takes care of them, why would he take care of you? Put your faith in him, the one who provides for those who cannot provide for themselves. If you will just put yourself in the scene, Jesus, look at the birds, look at the flowers, believe God will take care of you. And at some point, the people whose eyes have followed his gestures have to come back to Jesus. Put your faith in the one who provides for you. What is his provision? It's the one talking to you. It's got to be hard for them to receive. And so before he goes on, Jesus even puts on more weight of the law. Chapter 7, verses 1 through 8. Don't judge other people for their wrongdoing. Take the log out of your own eye before you take a speck out of your brother's eye. You're not made right by comparison. Verses 12 through 14, the golden rule. Do unto others as you would have them do unto you. Well, yeah, I know that's right, but verses 15 through 20, evaluate religious teaching, not by fine words and prosperity promises or seductive smiles. But what is God's fruit evident in that ministry? It's the only thing that makes it legitimate. And lest you think Jesus is not serious about human performance and its displays, not justifying, verses 21 through 23, not everyone who says to me, Lord, Lord, will enter the kingdom of heaven, but the one who does the will of the Father who is in heaven on that day, that is judgment day, many will say to me, Lord, Lord, Did we not prophesy in your name and cast out demons in your name and do mighty works in your name? And I will declare to them, I never knew you. Depart from me, you workers of lawlessness. You must know, everyone who heard this and actually listened to what Jesus was saying, wait a second. We can do great works and you won't receive us? We're generous and we pray and we fast and we do everything we can to make it up to you, and your standards are so perfect that you say that's not going to make it right with you or your Father. I don't want to hear anymore. I'm done. Totally unreasonable, not familiar with real life. I don't want to hear anymore. So Jesus says, apropos of the week we've just had, verses 24 through 27, everyone then who hears these words of mine and does them will be like a wise man who built his house on the rock. And the rain fell and the floods came and the winds blew and beat upon that house, but it did not fall because it was founded on the rock. And everyone who hears these words of mine and does not do them will be like a foolish man who built his house on the sand, and the rain fell and the floods came and the winds blew and beat against the house and it fell, and great was the fall thereof. And with that crash, the Sermon on the Mount is done. I can't measure up. I can't make it up. God, you're going to have to provide some help here. He does. If the Beatitudes are prologue and preface, chapter 8 is epilogue and hope. The one who has just said his intent was to bless but broke us now tells us where we might be built up.
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0: Verses 24 through 27, everyone then who hears these words of mine and does them will be like a wise man who built his house on the rock. And the rain fell, and the floods came, and the winds blew and beat upon that house, but it did not fall because it was founded on the rock. And everyone who hears these words of mine and does not do them will be like a foolish man who built his house on the sand, and the rain fell, and the floods came, and the winds blew and beat against the house, and it fell, and great was the fall thereof. And with that crash, the Sermon on the Mount is done. Uh-oh. I can't measure up. I can't make it up. God, you're going to have to provide some help here. He does. Chapter 8. If the Beatitudes are prologue and preface, chapter 8 is epilogue and hope. The one who has just said his intent was to bless but broke us now tells us where we might be built up. Chapter 8, verses 1 to 3. When he came down from the mountain, Great crowds followed him, and behold, a leper came to him and knelt before him, saying, Lord, if you will, you can make me clean. And Jesus stretched out his hand and touched him, saying, I will. Be clean. And immediately his leprosy was cleansed. In that society and that time, to have this terrible physical manifestation of leprosy was, in their way of thinking, the visible manifestation of some hidden sin. And Jesus is saying, I can help. Who can he help? The one who says, Jesus, you can help me. And Jesus says, I will. One who calls out for help, Jesus will help. Who are those people? Chapter 8, verses 5 through 10. When he entered Capernaum, a centurion came forward to him, appealing, Lord, my servant is lying paralyzed at home, suffering terribly. And Jesus said to him, I will come and heal him. But the centurion replied, Lord, I am unworthy to have you come under my roof, but only say the word and my servant will be healed. For I too am a man under authority with soldiers under me. And I say to one, go, and he goes, and to another, come, and he comes, and to my servant, do this, and he does it. When Jesus heard this, he marveled and said to those who followed him, truly I tell you, with no one in Israel have I found such faith. Faith in what? That Jesus can provide for one who is unworthy, who does not deserve it. This is a Roman centurion. He's part of an enemy occupying army. He is a foreigner to the covenants of Israel. And Jesus is saying, listen, if you call out to me for help and do it by humbly saying, I'm not worthy, but I need you, that Jesus will help. Verses 14 through 17, and when Jesus entered Peter's house, he saw his mother-in-law sick with fever. He touched her hand, and the fever left her, and she rose and began to serve him. That evening, they brought to him many who were oppressed by demons, and he cast out the spirits with a word and healed all those who were sick. This was to fulfill what was spoken by the prophet Isaiah. He took our illnesses and he bore our diseases, not just physical, but spiritual. They were oppressed by demons. There is sin, there is iniquity that has opened the door to the worst of spiritual oppression. And Jesus, when people come to him for help, says, I will help. He bore our iniquities. He bore by stripes on his own back and nail prints in hands and feet the punishment that we deserved. Oh, Jesus, I need some help. And I have any right to call out. But I believe you can help me. And he will. Grace comes in many versions. When Judge Ollie Neal went to the funeral of that librarian, Mrs. Grady, he said, I credit Mrs. Grady for getting me in the habit of enjoying reading so I was able to go to law school and survive. Mrs. Grady's grace changed a lifetime. The grace of Jesus Christ can change an eternity. What's the path? Jesus, I need some help. I'm not worthy to ask. But I believe, my faith is, you can help me. So Jesus, will you help me? And when we humble ourselves, the broken receive the blessing. He will help.
2: Hello, my friend. This is Pastor Brian. I'm so thankful that you've taken the time to study through the Bible with me today. We go through this together, knowing that the Lord will use His Word to stir our hearts, to bring His hope, transform our desires, and grant us the strength we need for the challenges we face. If today's messages have touched you and you find yourself wanting to experience more of God's grace, I'd like to pray for you right now. Heavenly Father, thank you for allowing us to address you that way as a father. Thank you for granting us access to your throne room by the provision of your Son. As we unite our hearts to His in faith, trusting that He paid the penalty for all our sins on the cross, you take all our guilt away. In ways almost too incredible for human minds to fathom, you make us as holy as Jesus, and you even love us as much as you do Jesus. So now we come to you as trusting children, not asking that you would do as we think is wise or good or pleasing, but asking that you would love us as an infinitely wise and good and strong Father. We trust that even when we don't know how to pray, the Holy Spirit will make our prayers better than we can ask, and Jesus will ask better than we deserve. So do as you know is best, for then we will be most blessed. This we ask with complete faith in your wisdom, power, and love. In Jesus' name, amen.
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9: Jesus said, "This is the will of my Father, that everyone who beholds the Son and believes in Him will have eternal life." 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
14: Maybe a straggling shower as we go back through the 80s this evening, but nothing big. Lows near 80 near dawn. Tomorrow, looking similar today, probably heavier rain than we had, keeping with the mid-90s and the rough heat index. Mid-90s and afternoon rain continues through this week and into next. Your latest Word forecast. I'm Dave DiRico.
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18: I bet you remember this song from growing up, There's Not a Friend Like the Lowly Jesus. No, not one, no, not one. No one can heal all of life's diseases. No, not one. No, not one. You know, Jesus is a good friend. He is not only your Savior, but he's your friend. But you know what? You need other friends, too. You need friends, as one little boy said, I need some friends with skin on. Friends I can reach out and touch, who are there for me when I need them. And what do you know? Here in the Bible, in the book of Proverbs, is Solomon telling us some things about friendships that help us do that whole thing better. We'll get to it in just a moment. But first, let me remind you that Turning Point produces a magazine that goes out every month into the homes of those who respond and request it. It's been going on now for many years, and there are well over 300,000 families that receive this magazine every month. If you're not getting it, we'd like to start it into your home. It will be a blessing to you, filled with devotional material and articles to help you grow and add value to your Christian life. Also information about what's happening at Turning Point and how God is working through this ministry around the world. I hope you'll get your copy of Turning Point's magazine coming to your home. Ask for it when you get in touch with us, and we'll make sure that it happens. Here is part two of this wonderful teaching from Proverbs on personal relationships.
19: Let me talk for a moment about faithful friends. For here in this same passage of Scripture, in the 6th verse of the 27th chapter, we read, Faithful are the wounds of a friend, but the kisses of an enemy are deceitful. Now, let's take the last part of that verse and understand what it says so that we can understand the first part of it. The last part of the verse says, The kisses of an enemy are deceitful. And if you have your Bibles open to the 27th chapter, if you'll go back into Proverbs chapter 26, beginning at the 23rd verse, you will find a little commentary on that section of chapter 27, verse 6. In verse 23, it says this. Listen to this. Fervent lips with a wicked heart are like earthenware covered with silver dross. He who hates disguises it with his lips and lays open deceit within himself. When he speaks kindly, do not believe him, for there are seven abominations in his heart. I want you to get the picture that the writer of Proverbs paints with his little word picture. He says that fervent lips with a wicked heart are like an earthen jar covered with silver, a silver-covered earthen jar. In other words, what you see on the outside is what's not on the inside. These people are fervent in their friendship words, in their flattering tongue, but in their heart there is deceit. In fact, it says in this chapter, there are seven abominations in their heart. You can't always tell a friend by their friendliness, can you? Do you know that some people are born strokers? By that I mean, they can't help it. They just have to stroke you every time they see you. You're the most wonderful person in the world. That's the most wonderful message I've ever heard. You're the greatest preacher who ever lived. And I'm thinking, where have these people been? I mean, it's wonderful to be complimented, and we always appreciate reinforcement in the areas where we serve and what we do. But when a person is overwhelmed in that regard, when he continues with that over and over again, sometimes you have to stop and ask, what's that person up to? What's really going on in their heart? You know, when a person is your true friend, just a word will do. But if they have another agenda, sometimes it is in the multiplication of words that you become suspicious. And the writer of Proverbs says we have every right to do that, because there is a kind of friend who is faithless, who will say one thing with his lips, who will humor your fancies and flatter your pride, but down in their heart they have another agenda. Faithful friends do not try to force their personal opinions on the lives of others. They try to help in a biblical way, and you can always spot it if you watch for it. Romans 15:2 gives us a little definition of a faithful friend. Let each of us please his neighbor for his good, leading to edification, building up. Ephesians 4:2 says it this way, with all lowliness and gentleness, with long-suffering, bearing up one another in love. And Proverbs 9:8 adds this warning, do not correct a scoffer lest he hate you. Rebuke a wise man and he will love you. It's interesting that a faithful friend is a friend who doesn't always tell you what you want to hear. How many of you have a spouse like that? You bristle. And then you go away to think, why, there's no person in the whole world that loves me more than this woman. And why would she say that if she didn't love me enough to help me? When you're a young preacher, as I was once, be careful how you laugh. When you're a young preacher and you're just getting started, it's so easy to fall into the pitfalls of repeating phrases and sentences and doing things that you wish you wouldn't do, and you don't think about it, but after a while, when the emotion of the meeting is over and you have a chance to sit down, you're reminded by the one who loves you, you did it again. You did it again. And that's so helpful. It's wonderful to have a friend you trust to help you through those times, to rebuke you when you need to be rebuked in a kind way. If you have a friend like that, you are rich indeed. You have a faithful friend according to the book of Proverbs. General Grant had a lawyer by the name of John A. Rawlins. He was closer to General Grant than any other man during the war. It was to Rawlins that Grant gave his pledge that he would abstain from intoxicating liquors, which he'd had a problem with. And when he broke that pledge, Rawlins went to him and with great earnestness pleaded with him for the sake of himself and for the sake of the great and holy cause of the nation to refrain from strong drink. Faithful were the wounds of that friend. And today, if you go to Washington, in the front of the Capitol at Washington, there stands the magnificent monument of General Grant, sitting on his horse in characteristic pose and flanked on either side by stirring battle scenes. But at the other end of Pennsylvania Avenue, a little to the south of the avenue, is Rawlins Park. And there stands a very ordinary, commonplace statue of Rawlins. And whenever you stand before the great monument of Grant, there in front of the Capitol, think of the other monument and remember the faithful friend who kept Grant on his horse is down at the other end, unnoticed and unheralded. But he was the kind of friend who could say what needed to be said at the right time. One of the things that's happening in Christendom these days, and I believe it's a good thing, is the development of accountability groups. You know, it's so easy to just sail along in your life, not asking any questions and not answering any questions. Something happens to you when you have somebody that asks you the hard questions. You need somebody to ask you those questions, don't you? Somebody to ask you, to look you in the eye and say, are you walking with God? Are you living outwardly what you profess to live? Is it genuine in your heart? That's a faithful friend. My friend, if you don't have one, you need to choose one and get yourself in a situation where you're asking each other some hard questions. Then I want to give you a third kind of friend, and these are the kind we all want. These are fortifying friends. These are friends who come up alongside of you and just encourage you. And you need to have some of those folks too. Chapter 27, verse 9 says it this way. Listen to the imagery of this proverb. Ointment and perfume delight the heart, and the sweetness of a man's friend gives delight by hearty counsel. That's a wonderful proverb. Friendly suggestions are as pleasant as perfume, says the proverb writer. Genuine advice shows that a person really cares. Somebody who comes alongside of you with the right spirit and the right attitude and puts their arm around you and says, I want you to know, and they encourage you and they strengthen you and they help you. And you feel such ease with them, even though you're talking about difficult things. How many of you know it's not usually the message that's the issue, it's the delivery system that comes into play. Sometimes people can come and say things to you and their delivery system's all wrong. The package is all messed up. And what they're saying is true, but the way they say it is so harsh and sometimes sarcastic that you can't get your arms around the message because you can't get past the delivery system. And the writer of Proverbs says that when you bring hearty counsel, it should have the aroma of perfume to it. In other words, it should be a sweet and tender way of helping your friend get the message that's at the core and not all the wrappings around the outside. That's something you have to work at and develop even in a marriage, isn't it? Learning how to give the message and not let the messenger mess it all up. And when you're with a person like that, you feel such at ease. I think it's sort of like what I read from the words of George Eliot. He defined a friendship like this. He said, oh, the inexpressible comfort of feeling safe with a person, having neither to weigh thoughts or measure words, but to pour them all out just as they are, chaff and grain together, knowing that a faithful hand will take and sift them, keep what is worth keeping, and then with a breath of love, blow the rest away. Isn't that a great thought? Don't you covet somebody like that? It kind of goes along with the fact that every once in a while you need somebody you can just go blow off some steam. Oh, what a privilege it is to have a friend who takes the chaff and the grain together, and what is worth keeping, he keeps, and with love, he blows the rest away. You know, there's a friendship in the Bible that was like that. Do you remember the story of David and Jonathan? You talk about a friendship that had some dynamics that would make it not work. Unless you've read it recently, you might not be aware of the fact that Jonathan was the son of Saul, and Saul hated David. And David was the one who was about to take over Saul's place as king of Israel. And David also was sweet on Saul's daughter. And David and Jonathan were friends. You talk about getting into a complicated friendship. That was one. Because every time they were together, David's viewpoint was, Saul's trying to kill me, and Jonathan was always doing his best to make sure that David was kept safe. And sometime when you get a chance, you should go back to read 1 Samuel and read the record of that story. It is unfortunate that some very evil people have tried to make out of this relationship an inordinate relationship that would not be pleasing to God. But I can tell you on the authority of the Word of God, there was nothing like that. These were two men who loved each other as friends should love. And over again, there's a phrase in the Old Testament that describes their relationship. You will see it in 1 Samuel 18, 1 to 3, where you read, "And when he had finished speaking to Saul, the soul of Jonathan was knit to the soul of David, and Jonathan loved him as his own soul. And Saul took him that day, would not let him go home to his father's house anymore. Then Jonathan and David made a covenant because he loved him as his own soul." In 1 Samuel 20, verse 17, we read, "Now Jonathan again caused David to vow because he loved him, for he loved him as he loved his own soul." And in 1 Samuel 23, 16, we read that Jonathan, Saul's son, arose and went to David in the woods and strengthened his hand in God. I'm telling you what a friend. A friend who knows when you have a need and comes to strengthen you in the hand of God. Well, let me pass on to the fourth kind of friend that's alluded to in the 27th chapter of Proverbs. I was going to put it this way. I tried to make it a little more acceptable. How about in-your-face friends? How about face-to-face friends? This is similar to what we talked about a few moments ago, but in a positive way. Proverbs 27:17 is a great proverb. It says this, "As iron sharpens iron, so a man sharpens the countenance of his friend." This is the kind of a friend that you get together with and you can really deal with some of the tough issues of life. You can talk about things that are going to make a difference. You can share ideas, and they may not always be coming from the same way. They may be disagreement ideas, but you understand that this is two friends who love each other, sharing the most important things in their life one with another, and the result of it is you both are sharpened and strengthened by the encounter. Oh, what a relationship that can be, especially if you're in a position of leadership or responsibility, to have somebody who can come and you can share ideas. Sometimes when we travel and we get with other pastors, that's what happens. We sit down in a room together and we talk about what God is doing in the ministry and how we can sharpen one another as face-to-face we deal with the issues of our lives. Romans 14:19 says, "Therefore, let us pursue the things which make for peace, and the things by which one may edify another." I don't know if you've ever remembered this verse from the book of Malachi, but I think this is kind of the same thing. Malachi 3:16 says, "Then those who feared the Lord spoke to one another, and the Lord listened, and he heard them." And if you go back and study the book of Malachi, you know this wasn't a pleasant time in the life of these people. But they got together and they spoke one to another. And the Bible says God listened in. I think God listens into conversations when iron sharpens iron and when friends come together to encourage one another. And the Bible says that that's what happened. And a book of remembrance was written before him for those who fear the Lord and who meditate on his name. Do you know when you have the right kind of conversations between one another and you're sharpening one another and you're encouraging one another, you get enrolled in God's book. And he listens into your conversation and he says, "I saw Jeremiah down there in North Carolina with another brother pastor, and they were sharing the joys and the challenges of the ministry and encouraging one another." God loves that and he hears it. And that's the kind of friendship you want to develop. Now, let me give you the last lesson. I just want to call this forever friends. There's a song that we hear a lot of times, "Friends are friends forever." And I always think when these young people are graduating from high school, most of them won't see each other again until the 20th year anniversary. But you can have forever friends. And the book of Proverbs says this, Proverbs 27:10. "Do not forsake your own friend or your father's friend, nor go to your brother's house in the day of your calamity. Better is a neighbor nearby than a brother far away. Did you know that? And Proverbs 17:17 says it this way, even more succinctly, a friend loves at all times, and listen to this, a brother is born for adversity. Let me tell you how you can sort out your friends. You want to know the ones that are casual, the ones that are just companions, the ones that are committed? All you have to do is go through a crisis in your life. That's all you have to do. Crisis sorts out your friends like nothing you'll ever imagine. Some of the people you thought would be aren't, and some of the people you didn't think would be are. But the Bible says that a friend, a true friend, is born for adversity. What does that mean? That's what they're there for. You may not even know that they're there hovering around the externals of your life, but when you go through a difficult time, all of a sudden they move in and you discover the love and the strength and the encouragement that such a friend brings to you. A friend loves at all times, and a brother is born for adversity. Proverbs chapter 18 and verse 24. A man who has friends must himself be friendly. Now let me just stop right there. I always hear it, well, I come to this church and I don't know anybody. Well, whose fault is that? If you don't know anybody, why don't you know anybody? Well, you say, nobody's introduced themselves to me. Well, why don't you introduce yourself to them? You know what I'm learning is that the way you make friends is you have to take some initiative. The problem with the church that's grown is that nobody knows for sure who's been here the longest. You may be afraid to go and introduce yourself to someone. I've had people come up to my wife and welcome her to Shadow Mountain. I mean, it's wonderful. But you got to take some initiative. If you want to sit back in your pew all by yourself saying that's a big church and you can't know anybody there, you can live like that if you want to. But listen to the Proverbs. If you want to have a friend, you have to show yourself friendly. You have to reach out. And shame on the one who didn't reach out to you first, but that's really not important, is it? I'm telling you, if you want to get connected in a church, if you just take a little initiative, it's the easiest thing in the world to do. But if you sit back and you say, well, I'm new and nobody's contacted me, then you will sit there for a long time because some of the people that should be contacting you probably think you should be contacting them. So what do you have to do? Let me just tell you this, and this will make it all so simple. If you want to have friendships, it's always your turn. It's always your turn. Take the initiative. Take a step. And when you take a step, you'll find that the body comes together around you. Now, does that mean we shouldn't be friendly and we shouldn't reach out to new people? No. But it means that all of us have to show ourselves friendly if we want to have friends. It's like the sowing of a seed. If you feel lonely, sow a friendship. And the friendship may not come back to you from the place where you sowed the seed, but it may come back to you from somewhere else. Whatever it is you don't have in your life, whatever it is you lack in your life, if you're lonely, be a friend to somebody and watch what God will do for you. If you want to have a friend, you got to show yourself friendly. And then the proverb ends like this. And I do not believe this was messianic, nor was it meant to refer to Jesus Christ, but the application is so critically close. The proverb says, and there is a friend who sticks closer than a brother. And how many of you know who that friend is? There's not a friend like the lowly Jesus. No, not one. No, not one. None else can heal all our soul's diseases. No, not one. Not one. Jesus knows all about our struggles. He will guide till the day is done. There's not a friend like the lowly Jesus. No, not one. No, not one. There's not an hour that he is not near us. No, not one. No, not one. No night so dark but his love can cheer us. No, not one. No, not one. Jesus knows all about our struggles. He will guide till the day is done. There's not a friend like the lowly Jesus. No, not one. And I want to ask you today, is Jesus your friend? Do you know him? You say, well, Pastor Jeremiah, everybody knows who Jesus is. No, that's a contact friend. Well, I study about him in the Bible. Oh, that's a casual friendship. I'm not talking about that. I want to know if you have a committed friendship with Jesus. Have you committed your life to Him as He has committed His life to you? Are you willing to say, Lord Jesus Christ, what you said in your word about me, I accept as true. I am a sinner without any hope, but because you came into this world to be my Savior, I can know eternal life. As you committed yourself to me on the cross, I now commit myself to you, and I accept what you did for me. Because in order for Jesus Christ to be your friend, He first of all must be your Savior. And if you don't know Him as your Savior, you can't have Him as your friend. I don't know about you, but the friendship I have with Jesus is the most wonderful thing in all the world to me. I say this with deference to a warm and loving relationship with my wife and my family. But my friends, there are times when you just got to get alone with your friend, the Lord Jesus, and pour your heart out to Him, because you know that no one else can comprehend, no one else can know. I don't know how I'd get through a day without my friendship with the Lord. And those of you who know Him know what I'm talking about, and I want you all to have Him as your friend. So if you've never known Jesus Christ as your Savior and your friend, why don't you take that step and show yourself friendly today and invite Him into your life?
18: Amen. Hey, friends, I want to tell you there is no one who can help you and will be with you like the Lord Jesus Christ. He is your Savior, first of all. That's where it starts. You have to ask Him to forgive your sin, give you the gift of eternal life, and He will do that. But then He becomes more than your Savior. He's your friend. And there's not a friend like the Lord Jesus Christ. He will be with you every day, every way, wherever you need Him. He's just a prayer away. And I want you to know Jesus Christ, first of all, as your Savior, and then to understand how wonderful it is to have Him as your friend. If you've never received Him, do it today. While you're thinking about it, while it's still in your mind, while it's present in front of your options for the day, make sure you do the right thing and get Jesus Christ in your life. Please join us tomorrow as we continue our discussion from Proverbs, and we're going to talk about the Proverbs of Prayer tomorrow. So you want to be sure and join us then. I'll see you next time.
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6: Maybe a straggling shower as we go back through the 80s this evening, but nothing big. Lows near 80 near dawn. Tomorrow, looking similar today, probably heavier rain than we had, keeping with the mid-90s and the rough heat index. Mid-90s and afternoon rain continues through this week and into next. Your latest Word Forecast. I'm Dave DeRica.
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9: Today on Insight for Living, Chuck Swindoll continues our study of Job, picking up in the middle of a brutal confrontation between Job and his so-called friend, Bildad. Bildad pulled no punches. He bluntly accused Job of forgetting God, comparing him to a withering plant, and implying that his suffering was pure punishment. In response, Job fired back. And in his response, he voiced one of the most profound longings in all of Scripture. It was a cry for someone to stand between him and God and argue his case. Let's pick up the study now in Job chapter 8.
10: Bildad, after calling him an empty windbag, turns to the Lord God and gives Job a lesson in theology. God has uprooted you, Job. Something has happened to your root system that has led to this death-like condition in which you find yourself. And then he closes it off with verse 20 through 22. God will not reject a man of integrity. What's the implication? You're not. Nor will he support the evildoers. By now you're getting it. You've already seen where I'm going. He will yet fill your mouth with laughter, your lips with shouting. Those who hate you will be clothed with shame. The tent of the wicked will be no more. You'll know a day when you'll pass off this earth and all of life will be wonderfully restored for you. You'll know joy. He missed it by a mile. He certainly didn't get the point of what Job needed. Eliphaz ventured a word, but I'm telling you, Bildad was downright blunt. He opens with a blast. I just want to add here, no extra charge. Think before you write a letter of criticism. Think. If you need to do that, then say them. Say them face to face and say them kindly. Before you do that, put yourself in the shoes of the other person for a considerable period of time. Chances are good you'll never say a word. Or if you do, you'll say them with greater tact. And I'm telling you things that I've had to learn the hard way. I've rarely felt sorry for things I did not say. I've often felt sorry for things I said, and almost without exception, felt badly that I wrote them. And I have no one in mind. If I did, I'd call your name.

0: But I don't, because our the wonderful thing about Stonebriar Community Church is that we don't have a lot of people that grouse about petty things. Thank the Lord. Many a pastor I know right now lives under the gun of some blast from some Bildad in his life who just has taken him on as he's in the crosshairs of his sight. I just read one yesterday in a letter from a brother who, a particular officer in the church is just making his life miserable. Now, why do we do that? Job answers, and his words are shaped, hopefully, to fit Bildad's brain, assuming there is one sizable enough to get it. Job answered, "You idiot." No, he says. He says, "Actually, Bildad, I know all of this that you have told me." And that's not pride. It's a fact, Bildad, listen, I know those things. Bildad, I've walked with God my adult life. In truth, I know so much of what you're telling me. But my question is, how can a man be in the right before God? Tell me that. Scratch the itch, Bildad. You're missing the need a mile. How? How can I be declared right before God? Oh, you know, I so want Job to scoot ahead by the centuries and meet the Savior. The only way you and I can know what it is to be right before God is to be in the Lord Jesus Christ. And in the person of His Son, we are as righteous as he. Job longs to know that kind of peace. You see how he views God? Look at his response. He says, in effect, "None of what you've told me helps my case." God is huge. If one wished to dispute with him, he could not answer him once in a thousand times. Still speaking of the Lord God, "Wise in heart and mighty in strength, who has defied him without harm?" See the fear that there is in him. "It is God who removes the mountains, they know not how. When he overturns them in his anger, who shakes the earth out of its place and its pillars tremble," referring to clearly an earthquake or a volcano. "Who commands the sun not to shine and sets a seal on the stars? Who alone stretches out the heavens and tramples down the waves of the sea? Who makes the bear, Orion and Pleiades, the chambers of the south?" He goes to the stellar spaces. And he alone does that. "Who does great things, unfathomable, wondrous works without number." Yes, I know a great God is. What I need is an audience with him. Look at him. He is the one who does all of this about us, and he is enormous. And I fear him. I stand before him in awe and wonder. All I want is to be able to approach him and talk this out. You haven't helped me do that, Bildad. Now with that, there are four lines of questions that follow. And keep in mind, Job has in the back of his mind, we're going to see a courtroom. He would love to be able, if you will, to step into a divine courtroom and to speak to the judge, the Lord God. He would love to walk just as he is, covered with these sores and the sadness of his life and the bankruptcy of his condition, and just stand before the judge and argue his case. Not to be impudent, but to be on a level where they could talk this through. He knows that his God would have answers for him. So, these four lines of questions are, number one, if I could stand before God, what would I say? Verses 14 to 19. See verse 14? "How then can I answer him and choose my words before him? If I could stand before God, what would I say? Though I were right, I could not answer. I would have to implore the mercy of my judge. If I called and he answered me, I could not believe that he was listening to my voice. For he bruises me with a tempest and multiplies my wounds without cause. He will not allow me to get my breath, but saturates me with bitterness. It is a matter of power. Behold, he is the strong one. If it is a matter of power, he wins. So if I could stand before him, what would I say? Here's the second question. If I could declare my own innocence, what good would it do? That's 23:24. If I could declare my innocence, what good would it do? Though I am righteous, verse 20, my mouth will condemn me. Though I am guiltless, he will declare me guilty. I am guiltless. I do not take notice of myself. I despise my life. It is all one. Therefore, I say he destroys the guiltless and the wicked. If the scourge kills, suddenly he mocks the despair of the innocent. The earth is given into the hand of the wicked. He covers the faces of its judges. Remember, this is Hebrew poetry. Leave some of it. Let it settle. It would be valuable to turn it over in our minds for another hour to plumb the depths of such writings as this. But the point is, if I could declare my own innocence, well, what good would it do? And then 25 through 31, if I tried to be positive and cheerful, how would that help? 25 to 31. If I tried to be positive and cheerful, how would that help? Look down at verse 27. Though I say I will forget my complaint, I will leave off my sad countenance and be cheerful. I'm afraid of all my pains. I know that you will not acquit me. I am accounted wicked. Why then should I toil in vain? It won't work. And now the real question, the underlying question. If I only had a mediator, I could have my needs represented. I could have the truth told. 32 to 35. Now look closely. You'll love this. For he, referring to God, he is not a man as I am, that I may answer him, that we may go to court together. There is no umpire between us who may lay his hand upon us both. The point is, if I had a mediator, I could find a go-between so that I could communicate with this mighty and wise and holy God. But there is none. See the word umpire? He's calling for a mediator, one who could argue his case. Job wished to present his case in God's court, but he can't find a mediator. Hold your place and look at 13:3. Job 13:3. I would speak to the Almighty, and I desire to argue with God. That means to bring his case before him and plead it. Look at verse 15 of that same chapter, 13:15. Though he slay me, I will hope in him. Nevertheless, I will argue my ways before him. Verse 18, behold, now I have prepared my case. I know that I will be vindicated. I've thought through what my case would be. And I would love to come and stand before this holy judge, this God of mine. But I can't do it because he's not a man to come to me. And I am not, I missed this earlier, the end of verse 35, chapter 9. I am not like that in myself. I don't have what it takes to come before him. I need a go-between. I need an arbitrator. I need a mediator. Years ago, when I worked as a machinist, working my way through school, there was the threat of a strike. And the union stood on one side with the laborers, and management stood on the other side, and there was a great gap in between. Interestingly, an arbitrator was hired to come in. He had nothing to gain in the eyes of the union. He had nothing to gain in the eyes of the management. He was supposedly completely neutral. And he came and worked long and hard to hear both sides as both presented their causes. And then he passed a decision and the paper had been signed that if the arbitrator could bring the two together, the issue would be solved and there would be no strike. In fact, he did, and there was no strike. But it was interesting to watch the process occur, because this man became the representative of both sides, and yet not gaining from the argument or losing because of the argument, he was able to judge in the midst of the argument the best decision. And it was fair and it was right, and it solved. He put his hand on one, he put his hand on the other, as it were, and he stood between the two and he solved the issue. That's what Job wants. But he doesn't have one. He doesn't qualify to stand before God. He isn't God, or he isn't deity. And God is not a man that he can come stand before him, so he's stuck. You see why I said, would that Job had lived a few centuries later? Let me show you why. Look at 1 Timothy 2. Oh, there is a New Testament. 1 Timothy 2. 1 Timothy 2, verse 3. Paul writes to his younger Timothy, explaining here the go-between, the mediator. 1 Timothy 2:3, not 2 Timothy, it's 1 Timothy 2:3. This is good and acceptable in the sight of God, our Savior, who desires all men to be saved and to come to the knowledge of the truth. For there is one God and one mediator. One go-between, one arbitrator, one umpire. There is one God. Don't forget that in this era of many gods. Don't you tell one another that all the gods are the same. Don't you believe that lie. There is one God, the Creator God. It is not Allah. It is the living God of the Scriptures. There is one God. And there is one mediator between this God of the heavens who has made us and all things pertaining to us and humanity on this earth. And he is identified. There is one mediator, the man Christ Jesus. There are not many. The way is narrow. Don't believe the lie. Don't be afraid to be that specific. And I hear people struggle with specificity. When I hear people struggle with that, I think, do you want people to be specific about the flights you take? You ever call up and they'll say, well, it's flight 413, or it actually might be 1096. Or really, it could be 309. You say, no, I want to know which flight is it. Well, and also it takes off from DFW. Actually, it could be Love Field. And flight departs at 1214, thereabouts, maybe 1:10 or 2:30, you go, wait a minute, get specific. Isn't that amazing? Something as simple as a flight, we want exact numbers and times and gates. You don't want to walk all over the airport going, oh, let's see, I'm open-minded. I'll take whatever flies. Just so the pilot is sincere and it looks good. It seems right. It's just like I need to feel it deeply when I get on the plane. What a crock. There is one God. There is one mediator between God and men, and it is the man Christ Jesus. That is truth, men and women. In a pluralistic world, you will not hear that. And by saying that, you will be called intolerant, which is one of the great compliments you will ever hear from the liberal, to be called narrow. Jesus said it, I am the way, the truth, the life. No man comes to the Father but through me, not us, not several. One God, one mediator, the man Christ Jesus, who gave himself as a ransom for all, the testimony given at the proper time. Oh, Job, There is a mediator. You just haven't met him. But someday, Job, you'll hear of this. Job, therefore, back to Job 9. Don't you hate to go back? I just want to stay in Timothy because it's so helpful there. Campbell Morgan writes, "The cry of Job was born of a double consciousness, which at the moment was mastering him. First, that of the appalling greatness and majesty of God, and secondly, that of his own comparative littleness. It was the cry of a man who knew God and was overwhelmed by the sense of his greatness. Over against this was the sense of his own comparative smallness." Track this. This is great writing. "He felt he could not get to God. He was altogether too small. It is as though Job had said, 'There is no umpire, there is no arbiter, there is no one who can stand between us, interpreting each to the other, me to God, God to me. There is no one to lay his hand upon us.'" Job was crying out for someone who could stand authoritatively between God and himself and so create a way of meeting, a possibility of contact. We now turn from the elemental cry of Job from the Old Testament to consider the apostolic word concerning Jesus. There is one mediator between God and man. That is the gospel in brief. That is Christianity fundamentally. By faith alone, in Christ alone, and there is no other. There is no other way. Job says, because he doesn't have that umpire, verse 1 of chapter 10, "I loathe my own life." It's like he would, he just gasps. "I loathe the fact that I haven't a way to stand before the judge on that great divine throne. And so I plead," verse 2, "do not condemn me. Let me know why you contend with me. Is it right for you indeed to oppress me?" He has every right to ask that. He's confused. He doesn't get it. He doesn't have a mediator to say, "Job, let me explain what's happening to you. And to the living God to represent your case. That's why I'm here." I love toward the end of this chapter, and I need to race through this. Verse 18, "Why then have you brought me out of the womb?" He's back to that same old song he was in chapter 3. Why did you let me be born alive? Would that I had died and no eye had seen me. Would that I had died in the womb. And never having been seen, I should have been as though I had not been carried from womb to tomb. Why didn't he just take me from the womb right to the tomb? Oh, Job. And have your testimony missed by so many of us who need to read it and learn from you? Job, though God stays silent, remember there's no word from God in here. Bless his heart. Let me give you a couple lessons that linger and then I'm through. When misery breaks our spirit, philosophical words don't help us cope. When misery breaks our spirit, philosophical words don't help us cope. And that's all those men had to offer. As hard as Bildad may have tried, he said nothing that brought relief or solace or strength to Job in his misery. When misery breaks our spirit, philosophical words won't help us cope. Here's the second, more powerful of the two. When a mediator can't be found, futile searches won't give us hope. When a mediator can't be found, futile searches won't give us hope. Job is right. Death is better than this if I haven't a mediator. The good news is every person here, whether you even have thought of it before, every one of you has a mediator. Every one of us. It's the same mediator. The same one who represented me as a little boy who came to Jesus just as I was and told the Lord God, I believe in you and I trust you and I believe Jesus died for me and I believe he's living. I believe he was raised from the dead for me. And, you know, at that moment, my mediator represented me before the living God. How wonderful. He will do the same for you. Do the very same. Because you have an umpire. Great thought. Let's bow together. If you've never turned in faith to this one who has opened the way for you, this is the perfect time to do it. One God, one mediator between God and men, the man, Christ Jesus. This is the call for you. to turn to Christ alone. Thank you, Father, for the hope that there is in the Lord Jesus and in Him alone. Thank you for the reminder that we have what Job didn't have. We have an umpire. We have an arbitrator. We have the precious treasure of the Savior. And it's in Him we find our reason for continuing, though our current world temporarily falls apart. Thank you for the rock, the stability that He is for us. And we find our hope only in Him. May those who've never met Him come to know Him this very day. I ask believingly in Jesus' dear name. Everyone said, Amen.
1: A beautiful reminder from Chuck Swindoll. Job longed for a mediator, someone to stand between him and God and argue his case. And today, you and I have exactly that. In our darkest moment, when words fail, Jesus Christ stands on our behalf. You're listening to Insight for Living and a comprehensive study about one of the most remarkable men in the Bible. His name was Job. Chuck titled today's message, Continuing the Verbal Fistfight. When you think about it, Job is far more than a book in the Old Testament. It's actually a mirror. And when we stare into the glass, we're forced to ask a penetrating question. Can my faith survive the fire? If you're willing to wrestle with that question, we have a resource built just for that purpose. I'm referring to the Searching the Scriptures Bible Study Workbook for this series. 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And there's also Chuck's full-length biography of Job. 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Not long ago, Chuck sat down with pastor and evangelist Greg Laurie. These two men have walked long roads, preached to millions, and faced their share of personal battles. Now Chuck and Greg open up about their struggles and the moments when God's grace showed up in ways they didn't expect. 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That's insight.org/conversations. How should we respond when someone assaults our character? I'm Bill Meyer, inviting you to hear Chuck Swindoll's answer tomorrow on Insight.
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15: Maybe a straggling shower as we go back through the 80s this evening, but nothing big. Lows near 80 near dawn tomorrow. Looking similar today, probably heavier rain than we had, keeping with the mid-90s and the rough heat index. Mid-90s and afternoon rain continues through this week and into next. Your latest Word forecast. I'm Dave DiRica.
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13: 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Oh.

0: You know, some of the most powerful words Jesus ever spoke weren't about the past, but the future. Welcome to Through the Bible. I'm Steve Schwetz, your host, and I'm glad that you're here with us as we open God's Word together. Now, in this study, Dr. J. Vernon McGee brings us to what's often called the third major discourse in the book of Matthew. Now, discourse may sound a little bit formal. Don't worry. It simply means sermon or teaching. This one, known as the Olivet Discourse, is Jesus' message from the Mount of Olives about the end times. Now, as we mentioned last time, this chapter really lays the groundwork for understanding important books like Daniel, Zechariah, and Revelation, places that we'll visit together if you stay with us on the Bible bus for the whole journey. 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Now, before we begin, let's hear from Norman, a fellow passenger on the Bible bus with us. I've just completed my sixth trip through the Bible. Wow, Norman, congratulations. If I do my math right, that's 30 years. I continue. I'm amazed that I'm still learning something new every day. When I first started listening, it was on an FM station in Cedarville, Ohio. After several years, I started listening on your website. After I retired in 2020, I started listening to your app. Each morning, I go for my half-hour walk and listen. What amazes me most is that when I first started listening, the primary method of transmission was terrestrial radio, and the languages available were relatively few. I have seen it grow to where the number of languages is staggering, and the methods of transmitting them are hard to imagine. I'm so thankful that TTB is able to continue, and I look forward to the next 5 years of learning even more of God's Word. Well, Norman, I agree with you. It really is amazing how faithful God has been. No one could have imagined how wide and how deep this ministry would go. God certainly is faithful to His Word, isn't He? Now, here's a quick note. This is from Isaac. I'm a college student and was raised in a Christian home. If I'm honest, I've always been afraid of Revelation. It seemed dark and eerie, but as I studied with McGee, I found it's about hope. Thanks for the instruction. My trust in the Lord continues to grow with each book. I'm now with you for the entire trip. Well, it's great to hear from you, Isaac. I'll be sure to save you a seat. Now, from the parables to his words about what's ahead, Jesus is teaching us how to live with eternity in view. How is he speaking to you as we study Matthew together? You can drop us a note in the app. You can even hit the speak button and just talk it into there, and it'll transcribe it if you've got an iPhone or an Android device, which we've all got one of those, don't we? You can also email us at BibleBus@ttb.org, or you can write to Box 7100. Pasadena, California, 91109. 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Let's pray together as we open God's Word. Lord, would you open our hearts as we listen and then help us to understand the truth of your Word and the truth of who you are. We pray this in the name of Jesus. Amen. Now here's Dr. J. Vernon McGee with our study of Matthew 24 on Through the Bible.
1: Now, friends, we turn in our study today to the 24th chapter of the Gospel of Matthew. This is the third and the last major discourse in the Gospel of Matthew. We've had the Sermon on the Mount. We've also had the Mystery Parable Discourse in Matthew 13. And now in Matthew 24 and 25, we have the Olivet Discourse, so-called, because that's where it was given. And if you have a friend, you ought to call them now and ask them to listen in, because all three of these major discourses are misunderstood, and it has given such a wrong conception of what Christianity is, what the Bible is all about, and what God intends to do. Now, we want to urge you to write in and ask for our notes and outlines if you do not have them. And so as we begin today, let me just briefly recapitulate some of the things we said last time. Our Lord has now denounced the religious rulers, and he's turned his back on Jerusalem and says their house, the temple, is left desolate, and they'll not see him until they say, "Blessed is he that cometh in the name of the Lord." Apparently, there is a postponed kingdom, therefore. There's so many that object to that. Well, may I say that you're certainly going to have to object to the language of the Lord here. He says it's postponed, doesn't he? He says that he'll not establish it at this time, but that he's coming again to establish it. Now, the apostles were a little surprised at that, too. They didn't like the idea of a postponed kingdom. So they come to him, and they say, look around at these buildings. You say this house left desolate, and the temple then was made up of many buildings. It was still in process of building. However, at this time, it was a very beautiful thing, a very large thing. It was the temple of Herod, white marble, very beautiful. And now it's to be left desolate. And he says to them, do you really see this? You don't see it like it's going to be, because there'll not one stone be left upon another. All of it's to be thrown down. Now, I was there at the Wailing Wall several years ago, and the tour director wanted to call attention to the way that the stone was worn away there, where over the years they had wept at the Wailing Wall. Well, that's there, and that's worth noting. But frankly, that's not what impressed me. The thing that impressed me was the fact that they are not all just one kind of stones. They're all kinds of stones. And we are told that the Wailing Wall, which was built after this, it was made up of the stones taken from different buildings, different periods. And you go to the pinnacle of the temple, which evidently is that corner of the temple area. You'll find that since they've excavated recently, and I know when I was there, I noticed again the different kinds of stones that come from the different period. What does that mean? Well, that means not one stone is left on another. They had to go pick them up from different places. Titus really destroyed that city. Now, they come to him with three questions. The apostles are so much in shock. In fact, they've had a trauma going up the Mount of Olives. And they've had a huddle. They've talked this over. They come with three questions, and he's going to answer them. Tell us, when shall these things be? That means, when will one stone not be left upon another? Now, Matthew does not have that part of the discourse at all. You will find that over in the Gospel of Luke, and you'll find segments of it in Mark. But actually, Luke carries that section. Why? Because Matthew is the gospel of the kingdom. The king is presented here, and that present destruction has something to do with this age in which we live, but has nothing to do with way off down yonder in the future, the king is coming. So Matthew doesn't carry that part. Now Luke says, when ye shall see Jerusalem compassed with armies, you will know that this time has come. For when one stone will not be left upon another. And many of those that heard him there that day were present in 70 A.D. when Titus surrounded the city, laid siege to it, and cut it off from the rest of the world. And when he finally breached the wall and got in, it was terrible what he did. And he destroyed that city. He demolished it as it had never been before, and you must recall that it had been destroyed several times before, especially by Nebuchadnezzar. And now it is destroyed, and that part has been fulfilled. In other words, one-third of the Olivet Discourse has been fulfilled. Now the next two questions, what shall be the sign of thy coming, and what is the sign of the end of the world, or the end of the age? The world never comes to an end. There's going to be a new earth brought on the scene. This one will make way for a new one, but it's just like you trade in your old car for a new car. You're not without a car. You can't say, that's the end of the car age for me. I don't have a car anymore. Well, you do. You traded the old one in, got a new one. And we're going to trade the old world in, at least the Lord is, for a new one. And the world never comes to an end. It's the end of the age. And that's the way they're asking it, by the way. And he's going to answer it now in the chronological and logical order, which is the last question he'll answer first. What is the sign of the end of the age? And what is the sign of his coming? Now, this has to do with his coming to the earth to establish his kingdom, and the church is not in the picture here at all. The church actually is gone by the time you get to the end of the age here. It's the last days of the nation Israel. Now, we believe that he's talking about the Great Tribulation period. Somebody says, Can you know that? Why, sure we know that, because he labels it the Great Tribulation Period right in this discourse. I imagine that some folk thought that some fundamental preacher thought of that term, the Great Tribulation. Our Lord's the one who thought of it. He's the one that gave it its name, and we'll be coming to that next time when we see the Great Tribulation Period. That is, if we don't get to it today, and we're not moving too fast through here, because this is a very important section, by the way. Now, you'll notice here, and Jesus answered and said unto them, take heed that no man deceive you. Verse 4. Now, that word, take heed and let no man deceive you, is, I think, to characterize the entire age. We're in the front end of it, of course, but it's a word of caution that's given and will be especially true in the Great Tribulation Period, because that's when the Antichrist is to appear. But we are told today elsewhere to beware of false teachers, not false prophets. Anybody starts prophesying today, you can poo-poo them right out of the scene as far as the Christian is concerned, because prophets are not for this period, but we are to beware of false teachers. And there are a great many of those around. We must test it by Scripture. I read a letter, maybe some of you will recall it, from a lady that was in a cult, and how the Lord delivered her out of that cult. Fact of the matter is, I have another letter here before me, and it just came in, and I'd like to share it with you because of the fact that it illustrates what I'm talking about. This comes from a woman who apparently has a very important position in an insurance company in downtown Los Angeles. Now, she says here, I'm reading now, about 20 years ago, a well-meaning friend introduced me to, and I can't mention it, it's a cult, and you mention it, you get in trouble on the radio, so I don't mention it, I don't want to get in trouble. A friend introduced her to this cult. After going to her church for 1 year as her recruit, I switched on the radio during lunch. You were giving your noon Bible study. I listened and learned. And then she tells about how her entire family then went to a good church in the area in which she lived. Friends, may I say to you that you need to beware today of false teaching. There's a lot of it around, not only in Southern California, but all over this land today. And he says, take heed that no man deceive you, for many shall come in my name, saying, I'm Christ, and shall deceive many. Now there to be false Christs. We have them. There are few around today. Not as many right now as there were a few years ago. We had a couple here in Southern California. One had a holy city up here in Northern California. But whether it's Northern or Southern California, you don't have any holy cities. Not in this state or any other state for that matter. But this man was a man that he expected any minute to be called to Washington to solve the problems of the world. Well, you don't send to the holy city in California to get the solution to the problems of the world. One's coming from the Holy of Holies in heaven someday, and he'll solve the problems. Now, in the end time, there is to be a false Christ. Now, I believe that our Lord, there upon the Mount of Olives, looked down to the end of the age, to this great tribulation period, and here at the beginning, he's bridging the gap. Now, I recognize that there are many good teachers today, much better than I am, that take the position that immediately he moves to the end of the age. Well, I think you find the fulfillment of it, the entire spectrum of the Scriptures fulfilled at the end. But I do think he's bridging the gap. Now, if you disagree with that, you'll be in mighty good company, I know. But, of course, if you want to be right, I'm sure you'll want to go along with me right here. Now, will you notice this? He says, many shall come in my name, saying I am Christ, and shall deceive many. That's the rider on the white horse at the end of the age when Antichrist comes. Ye shall hear of wars and rumors of wars. See that ye be not troubled. For all these things must come to pass, but the end is not yet. Wars and rumors of wars are not a sign that we're at the end of the age by any means. And I think he's bridging now the gap. It's so easy to think a major war is indicative that we're at the end of the age. Actually, it's not. There have been, I forget how many wars, 200 and some odd major wars in the past 5,000 or 6,000 years. And I think we've had maybe 200 years of peace in that time. But wars and rumors of wars are not the sign. I remember when I was a boy, and I was just a little boy at the end of World War I, and I remember hearing my dad and others talking about the books that were coming out then, saying that this was the end of the world, as they put it in those days, because we had just had a World War I. Well, after that, we had a worldwide depression and a World War II and the atom bomb. And during World War II, remembering what had happened in World War I, I said to my congregation when I was pastor out here in Pasadena, I said to them, after World War II, you wait and see, there'll be a wheelbarrow load of books saying that we're at the end of the world, as they'll put it, because we've had World War II. But you know, I was wrong. There wasn't a wheelbarrow load of books. There were two wheelbarrow loads of books that came out at that time, and they all were very sensational. Well, we've come a long way since World War II, and so it might be well just to listen to the Lord again and quit listening to these false teachers. And ye shall hear of wars and rumors of wars. See that ye be not troubled, for all these things must come to pass, but the end is not yet. And friends, man will never solve the problem of war. He thinks he's going to. The League of Nations was to do that, and then the United Nations, and I don't know what will be coming up in the future, but they'll have something, because nothing will work until the Prince of Peace comes. Can't have peace without him. Now, will you notice he says in verse 7, for nation shall rise against nation, and kingdom against kingdom, and there shall be famines, and pestilences, and earthquakes, in divers places. All these are the beginning of sorrows. Now, this characterizes the whole age, and we've had all of these. Right now, the population explosion has the world frightened, and rightly so, my beloved. They're starving to death by the thousands and millions, and that's going to increase. It has to increase. But the old black horse, a famine hasn't ridden yet. He's going to ride one of these days, and it'll be at the end of the age that he'll really come forth. These are just the beginning of sorrows that we see today. I think we've come now to our first time word. I think now that we're entering the great tribulation period, and I believe that this is the thing that characterizes it. Now let me very briefly mention to you what I have on my chart that might be helpful. You and I are living in the age of the church, or the age of the Holy Spirit, as some like to speak of it. And in the world today, the Bible divides mankind into three groups. Paul says, give none offense, neither to the Jew or the Gentile or the church of God. Those are the three groups in the world. Now he's calling out a people to his name out of both Israel and the Gentiles, and one of these days that group will be taken out of the world. Then the great tribulation begins. And I think this is what you have here now in verse 9, the beginning actually of the great tribulation period. Then shall they deliver you up to be afflicted, and shall kill you, and ye shall be hated of all nations for my name's sake. Now who's he talking about? The church? No. He's talking about the nation Israel. This is anti-Semitism on a worldwide scale. And I'd like to inject this at this point because it's important. And I trust it might be important for Christians today. My friend, as long as the church, the true church, is in the world, you could never have worldwide anti-Semitism, because the church will resist that. No real believer in the Lord Jesus could hate the Jew. That's an impossibility. Now, I think liberalism has given a false front to these people, and in the final analysis would finally turn against them. But long as the church is in the world, the true church, why, there'll not be worldwide anti-Semitism. But when the true church is removed, I think it'll break out worldwide. Verse 10, and then shall many be offended, shall betray one another, and shall hate one another. And many false prophets shall arise and deceive many. Now, we are not to pay attention to false prophets. Peter says, as there were false prophets among the people, that is Israel, there will be false teachers among you. We are to beware of false teachers. And here is a warning against false prophets, which the nation Israel was to beware of. And because iniquity shall abound, the love of many shall wax cold. Now, that's a principle, of course, that you could apply that to today, as there are many principles here. A great many people today, because of the way the world is going. I met a preacher. I'd been in school with him. And he had joined everything. He'd become a liberal. He drinks his cocktails, smokes his cigarettes, and he lives just like the world. He told me, no use fighting it. He said, McGee, you don't fight City Hall, you join it. Well, I fight City Hall in that sense, by the way. I'm not about to join it. You see, because of the iniquity that's around him, he was telling me about in his church, how much of this had gotten in his church. He's not going to fight it. And because iniquity shall abound, the love of many shall wax cold. It'll be more true in that day, of course. Now, verse 13 is supposed to be a startling verse, but he that shall endure unto the end, the same shall be saved. Now, he that shall endure unto the end. Well, now somebody says, you see, you got to endure. Yeah, but who endures? Well, when I read the book of Revelation, I find out that he stopped the whole forces of nature and of evil and even of good. And he said, we're going to seal so many. Who is it that's going to endure to the end? Those that he sealed at the beginning, of course. And he says, my sheep, regardless of the period or regardless of the sheep, they're going to make it through to the end. He said that when he starts out with 100 sheep, he always comes through. Now, who is it that endures to the end? Those that are his will be recognized because they'll endure to the end. I think, again, we got a great principle there. When somebody says to me today, I knew so-and-so, he was very active in the church, he was a deacon in the church, and now he's gone into sin. Is he a child of God? I can't answer it. I don't know what to say, because I don't know. Really, I don't know. We just have to wait. I tell them that the pigs will eventually get to the pig pen, and the prodigal sons will all get back to the father's house eventually. It is confusing to find a son in the pig pen, and sometimes you find a little pig up in the father's house. And Peter says the sow that was washed has returned to a wallowing again. The pig did get up there. One of the little pigs went up with the prodigal son, got a nice little pink ribbon around his neck, and he had his teeth washed with Pepsodent. And I want to tell you, he looked very much like a real believer, but he wasn't, you see. He that shall endure to the end, the same shall be saved. You just have to wait. Sometimes a sheep gets in the mud. Sometimes a son gets into the pig pen, but he's going to get out, friends. Why? Because he has a wonderful shepherd. A sheep is safe because we got a wonderful shepherd, friends. And that's what he's saying here. The same shall be saved. Now, we come to another strong statement. I'm going to save it till next time to go into detail. And the gospel of the kingdom shall be preached in all the world for a witness unto all nations, and then shall the end come. Now, some that do not agree with the premillennial interpretation, we have a lot of amillennialists running around today, and an amillennialist is, well, that's it, ah. That's what you think of when you hear that. They believe that some of us believe there are two or three gospels, that there's a gospel of the kingdom and gospel of the grace of God, and that God has several methods of saving people. I'm going to talk about that next time when we talk about this gospel of the kingdom, of whether God has several methods, or whether really he has only one method, and actually these today that are trying to say that there are several gospels, actually don't they really believe that there are at least two ways of being saved? And friends, God has never had but one way to save sinners, and that's through the death of Christ on the cross. And we can show that next time. We're going to begin right there. Until then, may God richly bless you, my beloved.
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5: With SRN News, I'm Keith Peters in Washington. Congressman Byron Donalds won the Republican nomination for Florida governor. And former Congressman David Jolly picked up the Democratic nod in the state's primary election Tuesday, setting the stage for a November battle to replace outgoing Governor Ron DeSantis. Tuesday's primaries are giving final form to a fall ballot whose races will test President Trump's grip on his adopted state. In another top race Tuesday, left-wing progressive state representative Angie Nixon won the Democratic nomination for a U.S. Senate special election, defeating retired Army Lieutenant Colonel Alex Vindman, a former National Security Council official who testified in Trump's first impeachment case in 2019. Nixon will face Senator Ashley Moody, winner of the Republican nomination in November's contest to fill the last 2 years of Marco Rubio's term. Rubio vacated the seat to become Trump's Secretary of State last year. There are new images of a crater created by a SpaceX rocket that crashed into the moon.
6: A NASA spacecraft circling the moon is providing the sharpest views yet of the crater carved by a crashing SpaceX rocket. They've released before and after photos of the impact area. The Falcon rocket's upper stage plowed into the moon 2 weeks ago after drifting through space for more than a year. The rocket launched a pair of private moon landers in 2025 as part of NASA's push to commercialize lunar exploration. Scientists say based on these new photos, the fresh crater appears to be 60 feet across and less than 10 feet deep. I'm Lisa Dwyer.
5: Ukrainian forces have launched one of their biggest drone attacks on Russia since the invasion began, firing almost 800 drones. This is SRN News.
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0: 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And now, from the Connors and Sullivan Broadcast Studios, the man who is not what he wants to be, but is way grateful that he's not who he used to be, here,
1: welcome in. It's Kevin McCullough. It is That Kevin Show, thatkevinshow.com. Glad to be with you. Yesterday, we had an extraordinary Money Monday edition of the show for you as I was away in person with some very important priorities that we had for the company and had to interface with some clients and do some other things. Just really enjoyed being with the Christian Cultural Center and all that they are doing there in the New York City area, and inviting me to the CCC Golf Open, participating. My team did okay. We finished at one over for the round in the scramble, and it was a lot of fun. But they're doing great work at the Christian Cultural Center, and Pastor Jamal Bernard and Raina Bundy and everybody else that's on that team. I just want to say thank you. What a stellar event, and what a meaningful difference you're making in the city in such a vibrant way. So grateful for that. We've got a big show ahead. There's developments in the Middle East. We'll tell you a little bit about those. And there's some other things I want you to be aware of as we are moving into the fall and eventually the election of November of this year. We're getting closer. I haven't done as much politics as some of my colleagues in talk radio this season just yet, but it doesn't mean we're not going to get there, because there are some very important races that we need to take on. And we're going to talk about some of those big issues. Also, I have Linda Perillo stopping by today. Linda is she's a partner in crime with me. We do a travel related show on Tuesday evenings in the New York tri-state area on our station AM 970 The Answer. They're one of my great affiliates, and I was thrilled to be able to chat with her about an upcoming date where, if you wanted to come meet us in person, you'd be able to. If you're in the tri-state area on September 1st, from 5 to 7:30, we're going to be at Mario's in Arthur Avenue in the Bronx. And you can come for $50. You've got dinner. You'll get a signed copy of Linda's book, which is just hilarious. Your Payment Method Has Been Declined is the name of the book. And then there'll also be a couple of broadcasts you'll get to witness as we tape and maybe interact with. And so it should be a really fun evening. September the 1st is the date, and it's at Mario's in the Bronx. Mario's Little Italy in the Bronx. And I hope that you'll make plans to be with us, because it will be a hoot. I'm just going to tell you that up front. But Linda's going to stop by. We're going to talk about a very interesting event going on in our nation's capital this weekend. So if you're up for a little bit of travel and you want to get to the nation's capital, we'll tell you one of the reasons why you should pop on over there. But first, let's and we will start a new series, How Do We Live? Today, Stephen Owens is rejoining us. He is the senior pastor at Mount Calvary Church of Bedford, Ohio, and looking forward to a discussion about the Beatitudes this week as it relates to who we are as people, and when we're trying to answer the question, how do we live? Nothing is more relevant than what Jesus said in these eight reminders, commonly referred to as the Beatitudes, but some really good instruction for us. So I look forward to that. We're seeing some things. Here's an update from Iran. We're seeing some they're almost humorous. They're so predictable and so lame. But Iran is again claiming that their Iranian Revolutionary Guard Corps will control shipping traffic through the Strait of Hormuz until the U.S. meets its demand. The parliamentary speaker, Mohammed Bagheer Qalibaf, claimed Tuesday that Iran's Islamic Revolutionary Guard Corps will maintain control over the shipping traffic in the Strait of Hormuz until the United States agrees to its conditions. And the conditions are all the same. Lift the blockade, release the frozen assets, lift sanctions, end threats and military operations on all fronts. They laid out this list of demands on August 8th. Meanwhile, the U.S. is maintaining its naval blockade on the Iranian ports while demanding unrestricted international traffic through the strait, something that we've been able to now kind of guarantee now that we are running the Strait of Hormuz. And I just think it's hilarious that, you know, the Iranian spokesperson there thinks that they have some sort of say over it, thinks that they have some sort of choice over, you know, who's going to get to go where and what and why and how. And the president this morning laid out a brand new strategy for the Strait of Hormuz. He shared an image of a map on social media today. And he shared it without comment. But there's, it's very clear from the way it's laid out that the U.S. will be in charge of what's happening there, and that it's pretty clear that Iran's not going to have much to say about it. And his latest post with this map drew a quick rebuke from Iran's Deputy Foreign Minister for Legal and International Affairs, and that person said on X, "Soon his delusion regarding the Strait of Hormuz will either be corrected or we will correct the delusions of this deluded man." Again, nonsense. It's gibberish. It's blibbity blobbity bloop. Like, it doesn't, it's, they're saying this stuff with zero ability to back up any of it because we've decimated their ability to do anything about it. Trump first floated the idea of the Strait becoming a U.S. territory during an August 14th speech on Friday at the Police Academy on Long Island. "After we finish defeating Iran, which is being very badly defeated, pretty soon I'll be declaring the Hormuz Strait a territory of the United States." And the reason that the gibberish has to be spoken from the Iranian puppets is that they're trying to maintain control over their own people. If the Iranian people knew that the U.S. had control of the Strait, which we do, and that there is no way that they get to have any say about any of it, that's what you have to deal with. And the president making it pretty clear that he just doesn't pay attention to what any of the gobbledygook coming out of Tehran is about anymore. It's just not something that he's even, and he's not seeking that. Let me just make this clear. He's not seeking a memorandum of understanding extension with Iran. He let the ceasefire conclude. Crude oil is about $90 per barrel now. That's going to kill Iran because they're not getting a dime of it. And there's going to be a necessity and a need for the IRGC to either be overthrown or to have a difference of opinion expressed soon as it relates to where they're headed, because they are not what they are saying publicly does not match the facts on the ground. And to be honest, I think it makes them look crazy. Well, we'll talk to KT McFarland about this coming up in hour two. She is our resident foreign affairs national security expert, and always look forward to her insights. She gave national security advice to multiple presidents, multiple administrations, and she's pretty much always spot on. So it's going to be fun to talk to KT. So that's all straight ahead. Plus, there's a hot dog now that someone's charging $100 for. We'll tell you about that coming up later this hour. $100 hot dog. What on earth could possibly cause a hot dog to be worth $100? Stick around. We'll see. Kevin McCullough coming right back.
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0: from New York. That Kevin. Kevin McCullough.
1: All right, welcome in. Kevin McCullough, glad to have you with us. I know I was away yesterday. I was in corporate meetings and had a lot of other things that were pulling at us from a show perspective, but glad to be back on track today. We've got a lot to get to. We're kicking off one day late, a new week of How Do We Live, and I'm excited to have Pastor Stephen Owens back with us, who is the senior pastor, the lead pastor at Mount Calvary Baptist Church in Bedford, Ohio. We had him on, I think it was back in January. And Stephen, it's good to have you back. And we're taking a look this week at something that may be familiar to us, but we're going to take a fresh look at it. It's something called the Beatitudes. Why are these things in Scripture? What are the Beatitudes, and why are they important?
2: Yeah, such a great question, Kevin. I think it's important for us to realize that the Beatitudes is Jesus's specific kind of requirements, conduct, code of character of how Christians are to live in this world. It's interesting. So the Beatitudes speaks to us being countercultural individuals. Romans 12 and 1 speaks about how we're not to be conformed to this world, but to be transformed by the renewing of our mind, that we should be different than the world. It's interesting. During the Sermon on the Mount, Jesus says something in Matthew 6, 8. He says, "Do not be like them." Right. So he's like, don't be like the Pharisees who are hypocrites. Be authentic, be consistent, but also don't be like the pagans, those who reject the true and living God. Right. So the Sermon on the Mount speaks to us living the way Jesus wants us to live and represent him well. And he starts the Sermon on the Mount with these eight Beatitudes, these eight principles, right? How we are to live, to represent him. So I thought we could talk about the first two.
1: Well, I think it's important to point out that the call that Jesus puts on us is it splits that's the center of those two extremes perfectly. Not religious conformity, not false piety, and not just giving into worldliness. And I think that, you know, in this day and age, kind of threading that needle is kind of what the Christian life is all about. And yet we tend to sometimes, out of sake of ease, lean into one or the other. Oh, we're all about grace, and so whatever goes goes, or, you know, rules are the only salvation that we have, and so we're going to follow them to the nth degree. Jesus says no, there's something better in this, and that's where these go. So we're looking at the first two, and let me just read them real quick. Blessed are the poor in spirit, for theirs is the kingdom of heaven, and blessed are those who mourn, for they will be comforted. Poor in spirit. What's he talking about there?
2: Yeah, so poor in spirit. So he's not speaking on monetary poverty at the moment, which the Bible does speak about that. Right. Jesus said the poor will be among us always. Right. And how we are to care for the poor. But specifically in this text, Jesus is talking about being poor in spirit, or spiritual poverty, that we, humanity, is spiritually bankrupt before God, that we have no ability, no merit to be good enough to win the approval of God, the blessedness of God, or to be in God's family, that every single person is a sinner in need of God's grace and mercy. And so everyone needs the gospel, the death, burial, and bodily resurrection of Jesus for our sins. And so that's what he's saying there, that each and every one of us needs Christ, we need Jesus, and we need to acknowledge that, right? To acknowledge that we need God's salvation, we need his grace and his mercy, and we need him for life and salvation and direction. It's really a humble dependency, right, on God and not on ourselves.
1: Which really does level the playing field, because it doesn't matter socioeconomic class, it doesn't matter which zip code you live in, it doesn't matter, you know, if you're the wealthiest or the poorest physically, if you're the most gifted or the least gifted in your own thinking, in terms of your skill sets, etc. This humility, this accessibility to the kingdom of heaven is there for everyone.
2: Yes, absolutely. And I think that's one of the things that, as you said, it levels the playing field. Like, no one can think that they're better than anyone else. Like, at the foot of the cross, that's where we all need to find ourselves. And when we do that, we have, as the verse says, for theirs is the kingdom of heaven. We will spend eternity with God. And so I'm super excited about that. Everyone has access to heaven through Jesus. So the next one is, blessed are those who mourn, for they are comforted. Now, this is an interesting one. It's kind of like the poor in spirit, because he's not speaking to us about grieving over physical death, which could be sad, right? Which we should grieve our loved ones when they pass. But more in line with what he's speaking about is speaking to mourning our sin and being grieved over our sin and being dead spiritually and separated from God without Jesus, that we should be sorrowful about our sin. And because we're sorrowful about our sin, we should then repent of our sin, right? So turning away from a life of rebellion and self-reliance and self-centeredness and turning to God, going back to his grace and his mercy and his salvation. So the two actually kind of go together, right? So one, we are spiritually bankrupt, and that should cause us to mourn, to be sorrowful about how we have lived and being separated from God. And what that should do is drive us to God, right? Drive us to Jesus so that we can receive his salvation and his gospel. And so that's what's exciting, right? That if we understand our position in this world as those who need God, God says, I will come and comfort you. If you realize what you need, which is me, I will comfort you and erase away your sin, right? And allow you to not be under condemnation, but to spend eternity with me. So I'm encouraged by these two, Brother Kevin.
1: Yeah. I think the idea that God is big enough to be able to comfort us in that and that true sadness is really important. I also think that there's a big difference in mourning and repenting in earnestness and mourning because of the consequences that something brings about in our life. And
2: sure.
1: And he, I feel like he's really addressing the core of what this is.
2: Mm-hmm. Yeah. All right. So there definitely is a difference between I feel bad because I got caught, and then, you know, I feel bad because this is something that I know at my heart I should not have done. Right. So I want to change my behavior and my life as a result of that. Paul talks about how godly sorrow should lead us to repentance. It's not so much that the consequences is going to affect us, but our hearts have been grieved because the Holy Spirit has convicted us. And now we want to surrender our lives even more to King Jesus. Yeah. Yeah, so I would agree with you, brother.
1: Yeah, well, and you said these two are tied together. If you are truly repentant, then there is going to be a humility that is going to be present. It's not really possible to be truly repentant and to maintain pride.
2: Mm-hmm. Right, absolutely. Right, because you come to realize that I am not all that in a bag of chips, right? Jesus is all that.
1: Yeah.
2: And we need him. Yeah.
1: Well, and something that my own pastor's been talking about, we've been working through the Psalms where David, obviously, as a flawed king and as a flawed human, made lots of mistakes, lots of big moral failings, you know, murder, adultery, things that really we would look at today and go, oh, I can't believe that he did that. You know, very self-righteously, we would sit from our pews and say, I've never done that. But at the same time, he was drawn into deep repentance, and we know that Scripture says that he was a man after God's own heart. And I think it's because he was poor in spirit, recognizing that his sin did break his relationship with God, and that ultimately, as he reflects on it in the Psalms, it's the goodness of God that continually, like, brings comfort back to his heart. And so it's not just that we disappoint the God who is perfect, but that that God who is perfect is also good in that perfection.
2: Absolutely. And you see David having this contrition in his heart.
1: Yeah.
2: That he loves God. And when he does something to, you know, makes God sad, that bothers him, right? And that should bother us as well, right? Yeah. When we do things that that would grieve the spirit and hurt God's heart, we should feel that and should want to be a person that changes.
1: Absolutely. Well, we're going to look at the rest of the Beatitudes this week, friends. Meekness, righteousness, mercy. Just some of the things we're going to talk about in the next few days, and I hope that you'll come back with us. Pastor Stephen Owens, thank you for spending the week with us, and we're going to look forward to talking to you each day.
2: Absolutely. Glad to be here.
1: All right. Kevin McCullough coming right back from New York. Don't go away.
0: Stick around for more of That Kevin next.
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6: With SRN News, I'm Jason Walker. Representative Byron Donalds winning the GOP nomination for Florida governor, and former Representative David Jolly capturing the Democratic nomination. That sets the stage for a November contest to replace outgoing Governor Ron DeSantis. Voters have also gone to the polls in Alaska and Wyoming. Washington and Ottawa battling again during negotiations. Those talks, an effort to reach a truce on tariffs. If no deal is reached, President Trump has threatened to impose 50% tariffs on $20 billion worth of Canadian products, and that includes hockey sticks. The Navy confirming a destroyer, the USS Benfold, with some 300 sailors on board, suffered a breakdown in the Pacific last month. No power for 4 days. SRN News.
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0: From New York, that Kevin. Kevin McCullough.
1: All right, welcome back. Kevin McCullough, glad to have you with us. It's that Kevin Show, thatkevinshow.com. And always appreciate you being with us. 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Either one of those will introduce you to the concept behind Swell Care, which is to have healthcare on your time, eliminate the wait, and actually help you get well faster and sooner, because that's what you want. And Dr. Laura Purdy is a regular contributor to Wellness Wednesday here at That Kevin Show, and we always look forward to having her with us. All right, I want to talk about something very interesting. You know, in 2024, when President Trump won re-election, it came about because there were increasing support from three traditionally Democratic groups: Hispanic voters, young voters, and black voters. And he broke the record on black voters voting for a Republican president in ways that had not been seen in past elections. And there isn't much evidence that the Democratic Party have figured out how to talk these voters into coming back. Even Trump's declining approval rating is not really having much impact. But in a recent Marquette survey, 2/3 of young Americans said they disapprove of the president. But black voters have not come home yet. 1 in 5 black Americans approves of the job that Trump is doing. And only 69% say they'll support the Democrat for Congress in their district this coming fall. That's 21 points below Biden's 2020 share of the black vote when he thanked those voters for delivering the victory. And here's part of the problem. Democratic candidates in three battleground states are also staring at black voter erosion, but they've found ways to supposedly stem the losses. In Georgia, Senator John Ossoff is running 10 points behind Biden's 2020 support. In North Carolina, it's 7 points. In Texas, James Tallarico is running about even with black voters over that period. It's a different story in Michigan. According to a news poll, 75% of black voters support newly minted Democrat nominee Abdul El-Sayed. That's down 18 points from their support for Biden when he ran for office. And you have to ask yourself the question, why? Why is El-Sayed running so far behind? El-Sayed's far-left platform is probably playing a role in black voter skepticism, and I would say that's fair. You can also see it in the maps from three recent Democratic primaries. El-Sayed did poorly in black-majority areas like Detroit, and Wisconsin Democratic Socialist Francesca Hong underperformed in Milwaukee. Mayor Zoran Mamdani of the DSA also struggled with black voters in New York last year. And the reason is the policies. These policies that they have are crazy ones. Therefore, the boys being in your girl's locker room. They are for giving Islamic radical expression preference over Christian expression in the culture. They are for higher taxes on working people. They are for so many different things that everyday common sense black voters are saying, I don't see anything about that I like, that none of that's good. They are losing common sense voters from the Democratic base. And in this particular situation, it just happens to be black voters. But Democrats cannot lose 15, 20, 25, 30% of black voters and win election. They need near 100% of the black vote to take their races and to feel confident about doing well in those races. And right now they are anywhere but nearing that percentage, with being down by 25 points in some places, 30 points in others, 31 points in one place. There's a significant credibility gap between the policies of the Marxist leftist new face Democrats and, to be honest, just where the middle of the road President Trump is at. I just spent yesterday with a big event with a predominantly black church, and everybody there maybe didn't vote for Trump, but they don't have issues with what he's trying to do like they do with some of these far left lefties. And I know that's true because the pastor told me so. Like, there's, you know, the fall off is real, and they need to understand, the candidates need to understand that their extremism is part of the problem. Gavin McCullough coming right back.
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8: When George Washington accepted command of the Continental Army, Americans were fighting a king and determined not to replace one form of unchecked power with another. Washington understood the difference between authority and ownership. In 1775, he declared, "When we assume the soldier, we do not lay aside the citizen." Even as commander of America's army, Washington remembered that he remained one of the people and that the power entrusted to him was never his to keep. He did not fight to rule America. He fought so Americans could govern themselves. Washington's example gave the young nation something more than victory. It gave America a standard for leadership. Those who hold power must remain accountable to the people they serve. Because in a free nation, leadership is not ownership. It is a duty and a trust.
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0: Kevin Show, thatkevinshow.com for all things related, like the podcast, like the television show, like the columns, like the Passport Life newsletter, which is our travel component. And I say our because Linda Perillo, my partner in crime once a week here in New York, talking travel on our local station, AM 970 The Answer, also joins me there in print sometimes, too. Linda, it's great to see you. Have you had a good summer? We haven't talked to you for a few weeks.
1: Relatively okay. You know, Italy was the pinnacle of my whole summer.
0: I was about to say, you can't come back from Italy and go, it was a bad summer.
1: No, and I wish it was. I wish I had done more with the summer. I wish I'd gone to the beach. I wish I'd rented a beach. Listen, I'm always saying I wish, because I love summer, and it's so short, and I go into a fall depression, but we could save that for another show.
0: Yeah, okay. Let's not do that yet, because we still got a few weeks left, so we don't want to be too anticipatory. Well, I don't know if you've seen, but the way it goes in our house the last several years is my kids have this Christian camp that they love to go to. It's a day camp. And for 8 weeks, after school lets out, they go every day, and there's 8 weeks of that. And then we also took a one-week trip to Cape May. So they've had a really full summer thus far.
1: Good.
0: But this week and next week are kind of the dead zones. There's no school. There's no vacation. There's no camp. There's nothing else. So my bride is like, okay, we're going to the library. We're going to go to the pool. We're going to do all the different things.
1: Library.
0: Oh, no. My kids love to read. And, like, they love looking forward to going to the library. So they'll do all those things. That'll be fun. But I'm thinking of the people that don't have things lined up. And I just was running across the story today where this weekend in Washington, D.C., they're going to host the first ever IndyCar race through the streets of Washington, D.C. It's going to be a Grand Prix style 1.7 mile track that they will have blocked off. And but, you know, just like you see the cars in Monaco and Italy and France and some of the places that have these, they're going to be zipping around those corners with those big wheels and those little cars that look like they're like little skateboards in between those wheels. And I'm just curious, would you ever go to something like that?
1: I think for the scenery, it will be cool. I am not
0: even
1: a
0: for the novelty of it just once.
1: Well, just once for the novelty, it might be interesting. And like, you know, these are professional drivers, which makes it, there's like a celebrity attached to this whole thing. And again, the scenery, very, very, very cool. So yeah, this I would probably be interested in doing. Yeah.
0: This is the thing that I think would look way more cool on TV than being there in person.
1: Because you can't see, because if you're only seeing in one spot,
0: that's right. You're only going to see them come by from the one spot that you're at.
1: That's
0: but if you're
1: right.
0: watching it on TV, they go past the Washington Monument, and then they go past the Jefferson Memorial, and then they go past the White House. And I just think it would be really kind of, and I guess this is part of the video game culture too, because my kids play these games all the time, like Super Mario Brothers, where they're racing through these computer-made versions of cities. So they, you know, Tokyo and L.A. and wherever, and they do those things. But to see Washington with all of its historical monuments in it, that's pretty cool.
1: Yeah, I think it's going to be an amazing, and maybe they'll make it an annual thing. I mean, it looks so fun, but I realize it's to commemorate 250 years. It's like, you know,
0: if you went down there to see that before the race on Sunday, like maybe go Saturday to the Smithsonian's National Air and Space Museum or some of their technology displays and take a look at vehicles that have developed over the years and kind of learn a little bit about like the development of faster engines and stuff. Because we've got stuff, you know, that kind of dates all that stuff. And it would be kind of like, then you get kind of like some history behind it. And then you go see like the really cool new stuff that, you know, they're going to have in those race cars. But anyway, I think it could be fun. But if you're in the nation's capital or you want to go there this weekend, and they're going to shut down air travel between 10:15 and 1:15 on Saturday and Sunday. So you're not going to be able to land at Reagan. You'll probably be able to land at Dulles and then catch an Uber over to the city. But you're not going to be able to land at Reagan because that's right there.
1: Nobody who lands at Dulles anymore?
0: Yeah.
1: Does anybody do that?
0: I think some people still fly in there. But Reagan National is so convenient. Like, when I used to have to fly, and I don't fly to D.C. very often. I usually just drive. But, yeah, so that's that. Anyway, speaking of fun, September 1st, Linda Perillo, my travel partner in crime with all things That Kevin. She's going to be signing copies of her new book at Mario's in Little Italy of Arthur Avenue in the Bronx. There's two Little Italies in New York. There's Little Italy in Manhattan, and then there's Little Italy in the Bronx. And we're going to be in the Bronx because that's where the real Italians go. But we're gonna tape some fun travel content and some fun tourism content. Christine Nicholas will also join us. And I think it would be just a ton of fun. But it's going to be held at a place, Linda, that your dad really loved, Mario's. It's a historic place. Why did he love it so much?
1: Well, first of all, namesake, right? Not really namesake, but he liked anything
0: I've
1: that was called
0: Mario. I've
1: never eaten
0: at a restaurant named Kevin's, so it'd be kind of cool, I guess, to do it.
1: And again, he was from the Bronx, and Mario's has been there forever. I don't know when they were established, but, you know, so he used to go there, and my father liked that. He was very much like, I keep going back to the same restaurant every time. So, you know, you get to know the owner, and Joe was the owner, and now Regina, his daughter. So my father loved that, and he also loved their spiedini. And
0: spiedini alla romana.
1: Bravo, spiedini alla romana.
0: Grazie.
1: Sì, bravo, prego niente.
0: So, and tell people what's in that.
1: Oh, tell people what's in that. It is a complete heart attack. It is fresh mozzarella between fresh Italian bread. It is dipped in an egg batter and deep fried. Mm. And just when your arteries are screaming for you to stop, there's an anchovy sauce.
0: Oh, that sounds
1: on
0: good.
1: Top. That is dripping in butter. Oh my God.
0: Goodness. Oh my goodness.
1: Beyond.
0: That sounds incredible.
1: Yeah.
0: All right. Well, so September 1st, if you're in the New York area, come see us at Mario's in Little Italy in Arthur Avenue. It should be a lot of fun. Linda, always appreciate you stopping by.
1: Same here, Kevin. Have a good one, sweetie.
0: Kevin McCullough coming right back from New York.
2: Stick around for more of That Kevin next.
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7: This is Ed Morrissey of HotAir.com for Town Hall. There are no normal Democrat men, Clay Travis observed about a recent campaign video from Abdul El-Sayed. The Michigan Democrat wants to ensure that. El-Sayed's campaign produced a Blue's Clues-themed video to promote mail-in voting. It reveals something profound about the contempt with which El-Sayed and Marxists see voters and citizens in a free society. Marxists infantilize everyone as part of their claim to power. The proletariat cannot be trusted to act in their own interests, which is why private property must be abolished and the means of production seized. This is a pure form of Marxist expression. The Democratic Socialist platform reeks with infantilization. Don't like paying your bills? The government will do it. Don't like to work? The government will feed you. Don't want to pay rent? The government will seize property and shelter you, as the Marxists in charge see fit to do so. American voters need to see this for what it is, contempt for people who make their own choices. Call this video what it is, Red's Clues.
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0: All right, welcome back. Kevin McCullough, glad to have you with us. I don't know if I'm seeing things or not, but I saw a story. It must be true because they've written this whole news story about it. But the there's a new hot dog out that is it is remarkably expensive. It is being charged for $100, and this is why. It's called the Golden Grizzly, and the Golden Grizzly is made up of a hot dog topped with creme fraiche, mascarpone cheese, 30 grams of Ocetra caviar, 24-karat edible gold flakes, and it's the bun that it's in is a special croissant dough that it's made from, and they are charged $100 per hot dog. Now, you can get it at the Formula One Grand Prix event, the Miami Open Tennis Tournament this year. They had them. The debut at the Open showed what happens when craftsmanship and indulgence in the right creative partners align, said Keith Glickman, managing partner of Golden Goat Caviar. But a $100 hot dog? You can get two mini Wagyu hot dogs that are made in collaboration, kind of the same style, caviar and hot dogs. These are put on a little mini poppy seed buns with pickled shallots, but it's the same concept. Caviar hot dogs. Maybe you don't have the money to have caviar hot dogs. I can't blame you for that. I don't either. But I do know that if I save on health insurance, it's going to help us be able to do something nice every now and then, which is why I am so thrilled that I get to tell you about DFW Direct Insurance. Now, when we originally signed up for our Obamacare medical health cost sharing program a few years ago, we felt like we had found a solution to something, because you had to be in compliance with AFA. Or the Affordable Care Act, and then you had to, stay with it and so forth. Over the years, that medical cost sharing program continued to raise its rates, and they covered less and less. But DFW Direct Insurance, I called Vic earlier this year, and I said, Vic, here's what we're paying, here's what we're getting. He says, oh, Kevin, we can do better than that for you. And he went to work. He has access to 20 plus of the most, credentialed health insurance plans and programs, companies. And he said, let's see what we can put together for you. And he came up with a custom plan that was really right for us. Zero out of pocket, expanded coverage from what we had previously, and we're saving $400 a month. Which, if you annualize that over a full year, that's nearly $5,000 a year that we're saving on the cost of our health insurance. And he helped us so much, I said, Vic, I want to tell other people about it. He's like, okay. I said, can I give him your phone number? He said, okay. So here is Vic Pritchard's personal cell number for you to check out what he can do for you from an insurance standpoint. 817-449-5557. Maybe you're dissatisfied with your plan. Maybe you're premiums have gone up, maybe, and there's no, you can switch right now, by the way. There is no enrollment window for the

0: Life can be messy, but you don't have to figure it out alone.
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3: Ron DeSantis. Trump administration is increasing pressure on the Cuban regime.
4: Secretary of State Marco Rubio continues to push a hard line against Cuba's communist government. Rubio, whose parents fled the island, has long called for an end to the regime. The administration has already cut off major oil supplies to Cuba by pressuring Venezuela and Mexico. A new CIA Cuba task force has been established, and the State Department recently released a lengthy report calling Cuba the capital of 21st century communism. Officials say the goal is fundamental change to the island. Willie Nelson, Washington.
3: Now the latest Ukrainian drone barrage on Russia has inflicted tremendous damage. The story from correspondent Karen Chamas.
5: Ukrainian forces have launched one of their biggest drone attacks on Russia since the war in Ukraine began, firing almost 800 drones. Moscow's mayor said of the more than 600 Ukrainian drones that flew towards the Moscow region, 180 were shot down. Officials reported no deaths or major damage. The overnight attack comes just 2 days after a similar assault. Meanwhile, a Russian missile strike on a village in Ukraine's Kharkiv region killed at least 10 people and wounded 8 others. I'm Karen Chamas.
3: Well, the Navy is now confirming a destroyer with some 300 sailors on board suffered a major breakdown in the Pacific last month. It left the vessel without power for 4 days. Spokesman says the USS Benfold reported an engineering casualty involving its generators. This is SRN News.
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1: 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All righty, welcome aboard. Kevin McCullough, glad to have you with us. Hour number two is going to be filled with really good stuff. I'm glad you're here. We've got a lot to get to, and I hope that you won't go anywhere. Speaking of going somewhere... And by the way, you want to follow along with us anywhere we go. You go to thatkevinshow.com, thatkevinshow.com. It's where you can get all things related to the broadcast. this item caught my eye earlier today because you may remember sometimes when people have... political campaigns, they do things that become kind of synonymous with what they're about as they go about campaigning. And I think for who was the Massachusetts senator for one term, the guy that Pocahontas eventually drove out of office, Scott, I can't remember his last name. Anyway, he drove a pickup truck all over Massachusetts and went town to town, and that's how he earned people's votes, and he did what he needed to do, and so forth. I remember Rick Santorum, as candidating for president across Iowa, talked about, you know, how he had this vehicle that he drove to every county in Iowa. Well, something similar is going on in Michigan right now, in that U.S. Senate candidate Mike Rogers, congressman, is driving around the state in what looks like, and I would have to guess, and this is just a guess, but it's a really old Ford pickup truck. I'm trying to figure out what year it is. I think it's a 1960s. It might be a 1950s Ford pickup truck. But it's all red, and he has those big, you know, the big old-fashioned white wall tires that, you know, they had back in the day, with and the stripe on these have to have, they've got to be 6 inches of white wall. It also has hubcaps that are red on the rim, and then they're very shiny chrome in the middle, and then the whole truck is fire engine red, and the paint job looks fairly new, really beautiful, but it's a completely restored old antique pickup truck, Ford pickup truck. And on the back, he has these two enormous American flags that fly in the wind as they drive the truck, properly propped up in the truck so that, it doesn't touch anything that it's not supposed to touch, etc. And then on the side, he's got this sign that just says Mike Rogers for U.S. Senate. And evidently, he is driving around town to town, and he's riding shotgun. He's got a driver in the pickup truck that's doing the driving, with the two American flags affixed to the tailgate. And he's going town to town, having like many, you know, yay America kind of gatherings when he's campaigning. And this is something that I think in America still has a lot of kind of nostalgia and fun attached to it. He's making the election about America and American future and all the stuff kind of that you kind of think of when you see a 1950s Ford pickup truck that's in fire engine red, perfect paint job, and completely restored. And the tires are beautiful. Everything about it's just beautiful. I mean, except for the fact that it's really old, you know, vented windows. But how can you be against a red pickup truck flying American flags saying "Go USA" and the candidate attaching his name to it. Like, maybe you hate the candidate, but the methodology by which he's doing this, there's nothing controversial about it. And you think about his opponent, Abdul El-Sayed. Okay, start there. But Abdul El-Sayed, who is associating even more affirmatively with Hassan Piker, whose most famous rant on his podcast has been to tell the world that he would wipe his backside with the U.S. Constitution and that America should do something to itself. And he's like, I don't care what you say, this is what should happen. America, you should go do that. And you don't see, like, groups going, oh, how horrible and how awful. I mean, there's people that think that. I think that. I think that Hassan Piker has no room in American public life at all. Like, it's, you hate this country that much, there's a door, fella. Help yourself to any one of the rest of the 159 countries that are on the planet and go find yourself a place where you're happy. We won't hold you back. You want to go live in Somalia? Go live in Somalia. You hate America so much that you want to live in a place that has complete anarchy? Go do it. Go live somewhere where you're truly happy. You shouldn't be forced to stay in a place where you don't want to be. And I think that's reasonable. I know there are people that don't like America. I think it's dumb for us to try to keep them here. If you don't want to be here, that's okay. I won't judge you for it. Just help yourself to the better opportunity wherever you can find it. And we'll write letters of recommendation. Hassan Piker would be a great addition to your country for the following reasons. Number one, he's no longer our problem. Number two, he wants to be there. Welcome him in. See how well that goes. But El-Sayed and some of the people that are working on his team, 41 of which are people that have worked with the Council on American Islamic Relations, CARE, a designated terrorist organization, this pickup truck and these American flags are offensive. In fact, Mason Pressler, who serves as El-Sayed's political manager in the northern part of Michigan, said on X yesterday that Mike Rogers' pickup truck and campaign has the aesthetics of a 1960s white flight suburb and a KKK cross burning. How do you get that from a guy saying, I love America, driving a red pickup truck with American flags flying off the back of it? How do you get KKK cross? You know that Americans, by and large, reject the KKK. So there's nothing about the KKK and being pro-America that is one and the same. There's nothing there. That is not a thing. And Republicans especially have detested the KKK from its inceptions, because the KKK was founded by the party that Abdul El-Sayed is running with. The Democrats started the KKK. Americans largely view it as an anti-American organization. So don't be fooled. If somebody loves America, they probably don't like the KKK. And it's dishonest of El-Sayed's campaign to say otherwise. Kevin McCullough coming right back.
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7: When George Washington accepted command of the Continental Army, Americans were fighting a king and determined not to replace one form of unchecked power with another. Washington understood the difference between authority and ownership. In 1775, he declared, "When we assume the soldier, we do not lay aside the citizen." Even as commander of America's army, Washington remembered that he remained one of the people, and that the power entrusted to him was never his to keep. He did not fight to rule America, he fought so Americans could govern themselves. Washington's example gave the young nation something more than victory. It gave America a standard for leadership. Those who hold power must remain accountable to the people they serve, because in a free nation, leadership is not ownership. It is a duty and a trust.
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1: Welcome back to That Kevin Show. ThatKevinShow.com is where it's all at online, and glad to have you join us there. As we wind down summer and start looking into the fall, especially once we get past Labor Day, everything's going to be about November, November, November. And one of the things that I'm noticing is that, and maybe you've noticed it too, is that people are starting to modify their positions. One, Alexandria Ocasio-Cortez, in particular, yesterday, trying to backtrack what she called her woke one experience from only 2022 or 2020. So I'm like, does that count? Who knows? But what about the Hispanic vote in particular? We are very honored to have Alfonso Aguilar joining us, director of the Hispanic Leadership Coalition and part of the America First Policy Institute. Alfonso, I think that normally, if you were just looking at normal cycles, you would think that President Trump would be coming into the fall with a little bit of a handicap. He's got a war going on. That's not really his thing. He wants to get gas prices down. He's fighting to make them as good as possible until we figure out how to get Iran to cooperate. And in the meantime, you'd think that, you know, the Democrats would be running with all these kind of like common sense, middle of the road yes, kind of policies to try to counter it. What you're seeing instead is the absolute doubling down on the most crazy of crazy stuff that we've ever seen coming out of there. Now, you directly deal with Hispanic voters specifically. It's my experience that Hispanics are ultimately practical, that they want jobs, they want safe neighborhoods to live in, they want to see their families prosper, and that these are really the bread and butter issues for Hispanics in America. Are the Democrats that are going down crazy street with trans this and trans that and hate Israel and defund police, are those messages that the Hispanic communities are going to embrace after Labor Day?
2: Well, first of all, thank you, Kevin, for having me. It's really a pleasure to be
1: sure
2: with you.
1: Yeah.
2: No, I mean, those messages turn off Hispanics, and you're spot on. Hispanics believe in the American dream. That's why so many have come from Latin America. They were tired of state-run economies where government is involved in every aspect of your life, economies that are overregulated. So they come here looking for what? The American dream.
1: Yeah.
2: And what is the American dream? The American dream is having a better standard of living.
1: You mean it's not having my daughter go to school and be forced to share a locker room with a guy who's twice her size?
2: No. It means being able to raise your children according to your faith, right? So when they start pushing this cultural Marxism of promoting racial confrontation, the trans agenda, you boys are going to be able to go into your daughter's bathroom or play in female sports. They're like, what? You know, I've seen polling and even focus groups that have done in the past, that have been done in the past in Hispanic communities where they asked about those issues. And the response is just visceral. They're like, what? That's crazy. They understand that's crazy.
1: Yeah.
2: It's creepy.
1: Is that feeling still pervasive today? And is it still worth going and doing voter registration and all the things that Republicans did in 2024?
2: Oh, we definitely have to engage them. And it's tricky. I think what's happening with the Hispanic community, it's happening with every American, frankly. Look, it's, as you said, it's a midterm election. Usually the party that's in the White House is not favored. But I would say with Donald Trump is different. He's changed the electoral dynamics completely, right? And as the Democrats move to the extreme left, that may actually help Republicans. Having said that, what happened in 24, and we should talk about that because it's remarkable, right? President Trump, the candidate who was much maligned by the left as being anti-immigrant, anti-Hispanic, is a Republican candidate who's gotten the highest share of Hispanic voters in history, 46%. Not only that, people don't know that he won the Hispanic male vote. He got 54% of Hispanic men. That's dramatic. And why? He didn't pander. He was just being himself because he included everybody, everyone, as Americans. And American patriotism is the ultimate message of inclusion. It's not diversity. It's not DEI. Those people come here to be American. They don't come here to be treated as Guatemalan, Mexican, whatever. They want to be American.
1: They're running away from that. They want something different. Well, and the other thing is this. I think that, you know, you talk about entrepreneurs. I think that Hispanics by nature think as entrepreneurs, because when you come from poverty, you know, impoverished cultures, you're basically your own boss every day, and you're trying to survive and you're trying to scrap. And as you come to the U.S. and you have opportunity to build businesses and to start communities, you have less obstacles in your path here than you have in some of those countries where they came from. So I think that it doesn't surprise me that an entrepreneur as president connected with the entrepreneurs in the Hispanic community, specifically men, and said, hey, I'm gonna offer you better options than the other. I mean, I don't think Kamala Harris knew what an entrepreneur was. I don't think she's ever signed the front paycheck.
2: Not at all.
1: So it's like one of those problems. But let me drill down though on this, because it's not just the Marxism and the big government that's the problem. You also have radical Islamic embedded issues. You know, Texas today has a thing before one of the courts where they're going to, it looks like the county is going to allow like a 40,000 square foot mosque and school to be built. You've got El Sayed winning in Michigan. You've got Mamdani, who became mayor of New York, and he has not had a pleasant ride in the last few weeks. But how does the radical terrorist Islamic component intersect with Hispanic life?
2: Well, I mean, it scares them. Hispanics are Christian. They're church going. Every survey polling shows that they go to church every week. So they see as part of the American dream that this is a Christian country, that they can come here, they can practice freely their faith, mm-hmm. that faith has a role in the public square. All of a sudden, you go to Texas, and now you start hearing about Sharia law. You start seeing mosques, and you're saying, what's happening in America, right? So there, look, the whole immigration issue, that's another issue where Trump won that issue with Hispanics. Imagine the issue that Democrats use to divide, a wage issue they always use with Hispanics, Trump took it over because they knew that Hispanics, that Democrats were not taking the border seriously, that they, with their open border policies, they were letting anybody in, criminals, people in terrorist watch lists. So they were concerned. So that's why they end up voting for Trump over immigration, because part of the American dream is what? Law and order. They want safety in their communities. They don't want to be their cities and communities ransacked, as we see many cities in Latin America. So going back to 24, what we saw in 24 is not that Hispanics became Republican. They became swing voters for the first time. So in the past, if they were voting for Democrats 3-1 or 2-1, now they start thinking they're not thinking as a group.
1: Right.
2: Groupthink is over with Hispanics. They start thinking in terms of what's better for their family, for themselves. They start thinking as American, and that's great. So to your question, what do we have to do now? We have to engage them. Because as most Americans, you know, most Americans want economic change overnight. People forget that we had 9% inflation. It's going to take a while for prices to come down. I mean, I was listening to Kevin Hassett yesterday do interviews, and they were saying, well, prices are still high. And he was saying, look, we have a great economy. Prices are coming down across the board. But you know what? We had 9% inflation, so it's going to take a while. I think we have to engage Hispanics, and we have to tell them that the economy is doing great, that real wages are going up. And what is the American dream if not having higher wages and lower prices?
1: Well, wages going up, certainly, but I would contend that we have to do more than say things to people, because
2: it's one
1: Absolutely. Thing to say, oh, the economy's great. Every time they look, I pulled my family car into the gas station 2 days ago. It was $115 to fill it. That, you know, for especially low and middle income people, that's just a barrier to
2: The burritos are too expensive. So what the message is, not everything's great. things are getting better, and there's a light at the end of the
1: tunnel. And we have a plan. The Trump administration has a plan. Yeah,
2: we cannot go back to socialist policies of the Biden administration, of subsidies, of massive spending that led to a 9% inflation, that led gas to be over $5. So I am hoping, I'm also hoping that with the Iran conflict, with the way things have evolved, that the impact on the economy will be more limited. We've seen today that oil prices, that the barrel of oil is at $75. That's good. But I think we have to message that we put things in place so that we move our economy towards a big boom. Yeah. We're going to have an economic boom, but we're moving in the right direction. That voting for Democrats would put that at risk.
1: On that note, we have to let you go. Alfonso Aguilar, thank you for all that you're doing, and please come back to see us.
2: Thank you so much for having me.
1: You got it. Kevin McCullough coming right back from Times Square. Don't go anywhere.
0: Stick around for more of That Kevin next.
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7: With SRN News, I'm Jason Walker. Less than 2 hours before President Trump was set to impose 50% tariffs on $20 billion worth of Canadian imports, the U.S. and Ottawa reaching a deal that delays the sanctions, buys time for more negotiations, and it also avoids, for now, another strain in the already tense relations between the two North American allies. Representative Byron Donalds winning the GOP nomination for Republican governor, and former Representative David Jolly has won the Democratic nomination. That sets the stage for the November contest to replace outgoing Governor Ron DeSantis. Meanwhile, voters also have gone to the polls in primary action in Alaska and also several key races in Wyoming. SRN News.
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1: Welcome back. Kevin McCullough, glad to have you with us. 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And I'm the only one who reads those, so you can send them to me in complete confidence. I don't have staff read them or anybody else. I do all that myself. 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The Indiana Fever and the Atlanta Dream, I can't believe I'm talking about the WNBA on my show, but I am. They had a big game on Sunday night, and it went into overtime. Caitlin Clark and Sophie Cunningham's team ended up winning in a real nail-biter, 95-91. But that wasn't the story. The story wasn't Angel Reese playing against, you know, the Fever. She's kind of had a run-in or two with them over the years. No, it was what happened to Casey Thomason and her daughter Annie, who were sitting on the third row and had no problem the entire game. The regular game goes into overtime, and then they end up going into overtime, and with about 2 minutes left in overtime, a security guard approaches them and tells them that they had to cover their shirts. The security guard told them that fans were offended by their shirts, so they had the choice to wear the provided Wellness and Health Night shirts by the Atlanta Dream, or they would be escorted out of the building. To which the mom said, biology and science is offensive? Because here's what they were relying on. According to the State Farm Arena prohibited items list, clothing, garments, or signs displaying explicit language, profanity, or derogatory characterizations of any persons. The NBA fan code of conduct states obscene or indecent messages on signs or clothing will not be permitted. So what they were saying was that by the mom and the daughter wearing the shirts that they had arrived in, that they were offensive. Now, here's what they were wearing. They were wearing XXXY athletic t-shirts. The XXXY t-shirt, those are the biological signs of supporting women's sports and keeping spaces female. And the mom wore one that had those letters in stars and stripes, and the daughter wore one from the Riley Gaines collaborative piece with the XX on the front and the word "for the girls" on the back. Picture the setting. They're at a pro women's basketball game, two women themselves wearing t-shirts that were supportive of women in athletics. And the security guard comes and tells them they have to cover them up or they'll be escorted from the building. They reluctantly agreed to put the shirts on so they didn't miss the last 2 minutes of overtime. And on the ESPN replay of the game, you can see the mother and daughter talking to fans around them. And everybody around them said they loved the shirts and showed support for them and Cunningham throughout the game. With about 1:30 remaining, both Casey and Annie had put the shirts on. Now, tell me how t-shirts with the letters XX-XY violates the prohibited items list, clothing, garments, or signs displaying explicit language, profanity, or derogatory characterization toward any persons. How did those shirts do any of those things? There was no explicit language. There was no profanity. And there was no derogatory characterization towards any person. The shirt said, "for the girls." It was a positive, proactive statement supporting females. So if the State Farm Arena and the Atlanta Dream were really trying to claim the shirts worn by the Thomasons were a derogatory characterization or indecent message on clothing, that would be an arbitrary way of enforcing their rules at best. But I think it's discrimination. The fact remains the security guard didn't claim any of those things from the prohibited items list or the fan code of conduct. He just said the shirts were offensive. The mom told Fox News that she assumes a woman sitting courtside in a Protect Trans Rights t-shirt who was featured on the video board earlier in the game made a fuss with security, who then sided with that fan, which led to the threat of ejection from the game. While speaking to a conservative YouTuber, Adam Francisco, Annie said, she was the one that told on us. They told me that the same woman mockingly said, I like your shirt once, and they were in the tan Atlanta Dream wellness night shirts. The Thomasons are unsure if security held the woman to the same standard with her t-shirt, though. They did see her jacket was zipped up late in the game, no longer displaying the trans messaging. The whole situation is discriminatory, disgusting, and quite frankly, Orwellian. In no shape, manner, or form is a shirt that displays four prominent letters representing a biological truth that women have XX chromosomes and men have XY is offensive. What's even crazier and ironic is that Sunday's Wellness and Health Night in Atlanta is supposed to use the power of sport to improve health outcomes for women and girls across Georgia. That was the stated purpose of the night. Insane what the WNBA has allowed itself to become. Kevin McCullough coming right back.
2: I'm Willie Robertson.
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0: from New York, that Kevin, Kevin McCullough.
1: It's Tuesday. Kevin McCullough, glad to have you with us. Glad to be back, too. A day away yesterday to hit a golf ball for some good causes. And glad to help the Christian Cultural Center and glad to be back in the studio today. We've got a lot to get to. It may seem like a kind of a quiet portion of the year, but there is still a war going on. And in that, there are constantly conversations happening. Jared Kushner meeting with Hamas, trying to lay down the law with them yesterday. And the president really starting to exercise kind of the consummate solution for Iran. The New York Post saying that the U.S. Navy blockade now having caused Iran's oil exports to completely crater. Let's talk to Katie McFarland about all of this. Former national security advisor to multiple presidents, giving them insights on things in her years in the Pentagon. Multiple administrations have benefited from that wisdom. And Katie, we're so grateful that you spend some time with us each week doing this. The whole game for Iran is that if they don't have their oil industry, they don't have money. So how did they in any way pull off a win watching their energy production just implode, knowing that that was what the outcome was going to be?
2: I don't think they can pull off a win. It's the blockade, which we've not focused a lot on. We focus on the Strait of Hormuz and what Iran is doing to the shipping in the Strait, but we've not focused a lot on what the American Armada is doing to blockade Iranian ports. So no ships have gotten in and out of Iranian ports for several months since the war began. What does that mean? It means no ships are coming in, bringing consumer goods, agricultural goods, other things they need for their industry. So it led to massive inflation, especially in consumer prices. There are no ships getting out. So that means that Iran, which sells its oil and moves it by ship, isn't able to sell its oil, isn't able to get any income. And they rely in well over 50-60% of their economy relies on that oil export. The way they pay their government, 70-80% of their government is paid for by those oil export revenues. So no money coming in to them. Now, what does that mean over time? Well, over time, and the time has been not that long, their economy is in free fall. Their currency is devalued, 10-100, we don't even know how many percent. Their currency is like a million of their dollars equals now 10 of ours. The other thing is that their consumer economy is highly inflated. So they're running out of goods. They're running, and what goods can be found are at exponentially high prices. Now, remember, this is the same country that a year ago took to the streets to demonstrate in the millions against the bad economy. And that's when the Iranians gunned down 30,000 of them. So if they were unhappy a year ago, can you imagine what the Iranian people are feeling now? 90 million people who are having that economic squeeze. Hmm. So what does this do for Iran? What are they doing without their money? Well, they're not paying for their proxies. Their proxies anyway have been pretty much destroyed by Israel and the United States in the last year and a half. But even if they weren't, there's no money to go to them. There's no weapons that are going overland from Iran to its Hezbollah, Hamas, others. So the proxies are pretty much finished. That's part of the squeeze play. But the next thing it's sort of hard to wrap your head around because it's a lot of little details, but their banking system doesn't work. Why? Because when the Iranians were dumb enough to bomb their neighboring Gulf Arab countries, especially the United Arab Emirates and Dubai, bombing apartment buildings and high-rise luxury hotels in Dubai, not a smart move around. So what does the United Arab Emirates do? They go to the Secretary of Treasury and say, here are the books. Here's where the Iranians have been stashing all their money in these accounts in our banks. And so that gave the U.S. Treasury Department the ability to just shut down those accounts. The next thing is that the Treasury Department, a couple of weeks ago, figured out how the Iranians were moving money by cryptocurrencies. They shut that down. So Iran's shut out of the international banking system. It's not getting any revenue. We know they're having massive inflation. We know that their economy is cratering. They're not paying their people. At a certain point, something's got to give. Now, what gives? I think that the senior leadership of the IRGC and the mullahs, they don't care. They don't care about the 90 million people they're governing.
1: You almost kind of take it for granted that the IRGC leadership doesn't care if the 90 million people live or die. because they're so committed to the idea. They are also not armed, the population. So is it conceivable that the civilian population that is unarmed against the strongman that is the IRGC, is it reasonable to think that they could rise up against them? It seems like a pretty impossible task from where I sit.
2: Unless you assume that in all the sort of insider coups in the history of the world, it's never been led by the generals. It's always been led by the colonels. The colonels who think, well, I don't, you know, I've had enough of this.
1: Oh,
2: I don't like the generals.
1: Point. Yeah.
2: It's always called, whether it was in Cuba, whether it was in Algeria, whether it was in Egypt, it's called the colonel's coup. Even in the Soviet Union, who was leading the revolution? Not the guys at the top, the guys in the middle. And so is that going to happen in Iran? Well, history would tell you that at a certain point, somebody's going to stand up. Somebody within the establishment is going to stand up and say, enough is enough. Our unit is not going to massacre a million of our people. Our unit, our military unit, is not going to stand by while millions of our people starve to death. So is it going to happen? I think that common sense tells you it's going to happen. It's just not going to happen fast.
1: Yeah.
2: And that's the frustrating thing. You know, Americans, like, we like decisive victories. We want Normandy. We want D-Day. We want victory over Hitler within a year. We have to just be patient and let this hand play out.
1: Well, I do appreciate the fact that we're not engaging troops on the ground. And I think that's something that... you know, that the president is highly sensitive to. He also doesn't want to see innocent Iranians killed either. And he's had to play this with a kind of feather's touch of delicacy. And I think he's done a pretty good job.
2: I agree. You know, if the people who are clamoring for regime change, and we're going to force regime change, these are the same people who clamored for that in Afghanistan and Iraq and Egypt and Libya and, you know, name your country. And it never works out very well. Regime change led by the people in the country is the one that you want.
1: Yeah, that ultimately succeeds. KT McFarland, always appreciate your insights. Thank you, lady.
2: Thank you.
1: You got it. Kevin McCullough coming right back from New York. Don't go away.
0: Stick around for more of That Kevin next.
1: Hi, Kevin McCullough. 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
9: When George Washington accepted command of the Continental Army, Americans were fighting a king and determined not to replace one form of unchecked power with another. Washington understood the difference between authority and ownership. In 1775, he declared, "When we assume the soldier, we do not lay aside the citizen." Even as commander of America's army, Washington remembered that he remained one of the people and that the power entrusted to him was never his to keep. He did not fight to rule America. He fought so Americans could govern themselves. Washington's example gave the young nation something more than victory. It gave America a standard for leadership. Those who hold power must remain accountable to the people they serve, because in a free nation, leadership is not ownership. It is a duty and a trust.
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1: 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All my latest columns are there. All the latest episodes of the television show are there. All the latest podcasts from this show are there. And if you click on the promotions tab, you go to the top and you click on more and you go to the promotions tab, you could possibly win a cruise for two in the Gulf of America. The unforgettable voyage, one incredible grand prize worth $11,000, and it includes airfare. But this September, you could experience the new film, The Uprising, the powerful new film from acclaimed director Paul Greengrass, starring Andrew Garfield. And it's the story of a legendary rebellion against the tyranny of King Richard. The Uprising follows an army of ordinary people who rise together to fight for justice and survival. And to celebrate the film, we're giving you a chance to embark on a freedom-inspired adventure of your own, a Gulf of America cruise for two, worth $11,000. Seven-night Gulf of America cruise on Holland America's Eurodam boat. Your grand prize includes a Neptune suite for two aboard the Holland America Eurodam, round-trip airfare for two to Fort Lauderdale, Florida, a $500 Visa gift card, an unforgettable Caribbean voyage celebrating America's 250th anniversary, and again, all of it coming to $11,000 worth of value, and you could win it. You just need to go to thatkevinshow.com, click promotions, and then click on the Gulf of America Luxury Cruise. 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It's going to be such a wonderful cruise, and you could win it for free, including the airfare. And by the way, this movie opens on September the 11th, another date that freedom is worth remembering, and hence the uprising, the story of throwing off the dictator, King Richard II. 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Would love to stay in touch with you through the week in that means as well. And a big, big thank you once more to the Christian Cultural Center, WMCA Radio in New York, Laura Schaefer and the team there, having me be part of the CCC Open yesterday. Just really honored to be able to do that and to help such a great cause. Kevin McCullough, we will see you next time.

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3: And we're going to hold back our crews here and then put most of the crews from California to work on Hawaii Island.
4: Why, there were some injuries. Officials say no fatalities reported in that storm. The White House insisting the Strait of Hormuz is open for traffic.
5: President Donald Trump says the U.S. has no planned talks with Iran and insists that the Strait of Hormuz remains open and operating, despite limited traffic and a reported strike on a ship exiting the waterway. Earlier this week, Trump also threatened to bomb Oman as the country sought a deal with Iran to manage shipping traffic through the strait. Iran says the waterway will not reopen until the U.S. meets its conditions. Shipping data platform Kepler says transits fell nearly 20% through the Strait of Hormuz last week. I'm Lisa Dwyer.
4: And this is SRN News.
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11: When George Washington accepted command of the Continental Army, Americans were fighting a king and determined not to replace one form of unchecked power with another. Washington understood the difference between authority and ownership. In 1775, he declared, "When we assume the soldier, we did not lay aside the citizen." Even as commander of America's army, Washington remembered that he remained one of the people and that the power entrusted to him was never his to keep. He did not fight to rule America. He fought so Americans could govern themselves. Washington's example gave the young nation something more than victory. It gave America a standard for leadership. Those who hold power must remain accountable to the people they serve. Because in a free nation, leadership is not ownership. It is a duty and a trust.
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0: 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And now, from the Connors and Sullivan Broadcast Studios, the man who is not what he wants to be, but is way grateful that he's not who he used to be, here, the Kevin!
1: All right, welcome in. It's Kevin McCullough. It is That Kevin Show, thatkevinshow.com. Glad to be with you. Yesterday, we had an extraordinary Money Monday edition of the show for you, as I was away in person with some very important priorities that we had for the company, and had to interface with some clients and do some other things. Just really enjoyed being with the Christian Cultural Center and all that they are doing there in the New York City area, and inviting me to the CCC Golf Open, participating. My team did okay. We finished at one over for the round in the scramble, and it was a lot of fun. But they're doing great work at the Christian Cultural Center, and Pastor Jamal Bernard and Raina Bundy and everybody else that's on that team. I just want to say thank you. What a stellar event, and what a meaningful difference you're making in the city in such a vibrant way. So grateful for that. We've got a big show ahead. There's developments in the Middle East. We'll tell you a little bit about those. And there's some other things I want you to be aware of as we are moving into the fall and eventually the election of November of this year. We're getting closer. I haven't done as much politics as some of my colleagues in talk radio this season just yet, but it doesn't mean we're not going to get there, because there are some very important races that we need to take on. And we're going to talk about some of those big issues. Also, have Linda Perillo stopping by today. Linda is she's a partner in crime with me. We do a travel related show on Tuesday evenings in the New York tri-state area on our station AM 970 The Answer. They're one of my great affiliates, and I was thrilled to be able to chat with her about an upcoming date where, if you wanted to come meet us in person, you'd be able to. If you're in the tri-state area on September 1st, from 5 to 7:30, we're going to be at Mario's in Arthur Avenue in the Bronx. And you can come for $50. You've got dinner. You'll get a signed copy of Linda's book, which is just hilarious. Your Payment Method Has Been Declined is the name of the book. And then there'll also be a couple of broadcasts you'll get to witness as we tape and maybe interact with. And so it should be a really fun evening. September the 1st is the date, and it's at Mario's in the Bronx. Mario's Little Italy in the Bronx. And I hope that you'll make plans to be with us, because it will be a hoot. I'm just going to tell you that up front. But Linda's going to stop by. We're going to talk about a very interesting event going on in our nation's capital this weekend. So if you're up for a little bit of travel and you want to get to the nation's capital, we'll tell you one of the reasons why you should pop on over there. But first, we will start a new series, How Do We Live? Today, Stephen Owens is rejoining us. He is the senior pastor at Mount Calvary Church of Bedford, Ohio, and looking forward to a discussion about the Beatitudes this week as it relates to who we are as people, and when we're trying to answer the question, how do we live? Nothing is more relevant than what Jesus said in these eight reminders, commonly referred to as the Beatitudes, but some really good instruction for us. So I look forward to that. We're seeing some things. Here's an update from Iran. We're seeing some they're almost humorous. They're so predictable and so lame. But Iran is again claiming that their Iranian Revolutionary Guard Corps will control shipping traffic through the Strait of Hormuz until the U.S. meets its demand. The parliamentary speaker, Mohammed Bagher Qalibaf, claimed Tuesday that Iran's Islamic Revolutionary Guard Corps will maintain control over the shipping traffic in the Strait of Hormuz until the United States agrees to its conditions. And the conditions are all the same. Lift the blockade, release the frozen assets, lift sanctions, end threats and military operations on all fronts. They laid out this list of demands on August 8th. Meanwhile, the U.S. is maintaining its naval blockade on the Iranian ports while demanding unrestricted international traffic through the strait, something that we've been able to now kind of guarantee now that we are running the Strait of Hormuz. And I just think it's hilarious that, you know, the Iranian spokesperson there thinks that they have some sort of say over it, thinks that they have some sort of choice over, you know, who's going to get to go where and what and why and how. And the president this morning laid out a brand new strategy for the Strait of Hormuz. He shared an image of a map on social media today. And he shared it without comment. But it's very clear from the way it's laid out that the U.S. will be in charge of what's happening there, and that it's pretty clear that Iran's not going to have much to say about it. And his latest post with this map drew a quick rebuke from Iran's deputy foreign minister for legal and international affairs, and that person said on X, "Soon his delusion regarding the Strait of Hormuz will either be corrected or we will correct the delusions of this deluded man." Again, nonsense. It's gibberish. It's blibbity blobbity bloop. Like, it doesn't, they're saying this stuff with zero ability to back up any of it because we've decimated their ability to do anything about it. Trump first floated the idea of the Strait becoming a U.S. territory during an August 14th speech on Friday at the Police Academy on Long Island. "After we finish defeating Iran, which is being very badly defeated, pretty soon I'll be declaring the Hormuz Strait a territory of the United States." And the reason that the gibberish has to be spoken from the Iranian puppets is that they're trying to maintain control over their own people. If the Iranian people knew that the U.S. had control of the Strait, which we do, and that there is no way that they get to have any say about any of it, that's what you have to deal with. And the president making it pretty clear that he just doesn't pay attention to what any of the gobbledygook coming out of Tehran is about anymore. It's just not something that he's even, and he's not seeking that. Let me just make this clear. He's not seeking a memorandum of understanding extension with Iran. He let the ceasefire conclude. Crude oil is about $90 per barrel now. That's going to kill Iran because they're not getting a dime of it. And there's going to be a necessity and a need for the IRGC to either be overthrown or to have a difference of opinion expressed soon as it relates to where they're headed, because they are not what they are saying publicly does not match the facts on the ground. And to be honest, I think it makes them look crazy. Well, we'll talk to KT McFarland about this coming up in hour two. She is our resident foreign affairs national security expert, and always look forward to her insights. She gave national security advice to multiple presidents, multiple administrations, and she's pretty much always spot on. So it's going to be fun to talk to KT. So that's all straight ahead. Plus, there's a hot dog now that someone's charging $100 for. We'll tell you about that coming up later this hour. $100 hot dog. What on earth could possibly cause a hot dog to be worth $100? Stick around. We'll see. Calvin McCullough coming right back.
2: As summer makes way for autumn, God's people quietly begin preparing for the holiest season of the year. Long before the Jewish New Year arrives, there is a season of reflection, a season of slowing down, a season of asking difficult but important questions. How have I lived over the past year? Where have I fallen short? How can I return to God? Throughout the Bible, God's people are called to examine their hearts. The prophet Joel proclaimed, "Return to the Lord your God, for he is gracious and compassionate." And that biblical invitation has never changed. In Jewish tradition, the weeks leading up to the High Holy Days are a time of what is called an accounting of the soul. It's a reminder that true change begins long before a holy day arrives. Before celebration comes preparation. One of the most recognizable symbols of this season is the shofar, the ram's horn. Its powerful blast isn't just a musical note. It's a spiritual wake-up call, reminding us that life is precious, time is limited, and our hearts should always be turned toward God. Jewish tradition also teaches three timeless paths for this season: repentance, prayer, and charity. 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And let this be a season in which He continues His work within us. 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Be the blessing, live the word, answer the call.

0: From New York, that Kevin McCullough.
1: All right, welcome in, Kevin McCullough. Glad to have you with us. I know I was away yesterday. I was in corporate meetings and had a lot of other things that were pulling at us from a show perspective, but glad to be back on track today. We've got a lot to get to. We're kicking off one day late, a new week of How Do We Live, and I'm excited to have Pastor Stephen Owens back with us, who is the senior pastor, the lead pastor at Mount Calvary Baptist Church in Bedford, Ohio. We had him on, I think it was back in January. And Stephen, it's good to have you back. And we're taking a look this week at something that may be familiar to us, but we're going to take a fresh look at it. It's something called the Beatitudes. Why are these things in Scripture? What are the Beatitudes, and why are they important?
2: Yeah, such a great question, Kevin. I think it's important for us to realize that the Beatitudes is Jesus's specific kind of requirements, conduct, code of character of how Christians are to live in this world. It's interesting. So the Beatitudes speaks to us being countercultural individuals. Romans 12:1 speaks about how we're not to be conformed to this world, but to be transformed by the renewing of our mind, that we should be different than the world. It's interesting. During the Sermon on the Mount, Jesus says something in Matthew 6:8. He says, "Do not be like them." Right. So he's like, don't be like the Pharisees who are hypocrites. Be authentic, be consistent, but also don't be like the pagans, those who reject the true and living God. Right. So the Sermon on the Mount speaks to us living the way Jesus wants us to live and represent him well. And he starts the Sermon on the Mount with these eight Beatitudes, these eight principles, right? How we are to live to represent him. So I thought we'd talk about the first two. Today.
1: Well, I think it's important to point out that the call that Jesus puts on us is it splits the center of those two extremes perfectly. Not religious conformity, not false piety, and not just giving into worldliness. And I think that, you know, in this day and age, kind of threading that needle is kind of what the Christian life is all about. And yet we tend to sometimes, out of sake of ease, lean into one or the other. Oh, we're all about grace, and so whatever goes goes, or, you know, rules are the only salvation that we have, and so we're going to follow them to the nth degree. Jesus says no, there's something better in this, and that's where these go. So we're looking at the first two, and let me just read them real quick. Blessed are the poor in spirit, for theirs is the kingdom of heaven, and blessed are those who mourn, for they will be comforted. Poor in spirit. What's he talking about there?
2: Yeah, so poor in spirit. So he's not speaking on monetary poverty at the moment, which the Bible does speak about that. Right. Jesus said the poor will be among us always. Right. And how we are to care for the poor. But specifically in this text, Jesus is talking about being poor in spirit, or spiritual poverty, that we, humanity, is spiritually bankrupt before God, that we have no ability, no merit to be good enough to win the approval of God, the blessedness of God, or to be in God's family, that every single person is a sinner in need of God's grace and mercy. And so everyone needs the gospel, the death, burial, and bodily resurrection of Jesus for our sins. And so that's what he's saying there, that each and every one of us needs Christ, we need Jesus, and we need to acknowledge that, right? To acknowledge that we need God's salvation, we need his grace and his mercy, and we need him for life and salvation and direction. It's really a humble dependency, right, on God and not on ourselves.
1: Which really does level the playing field, because it doesn't matter socioeconomic class, it doesn't matter which zip code you live in, it doesn't matter you know, if you're the wealthiest or the poorest physically, if you're the most gifted or the least gifted in your own thinking, in terms of your skill sets, etc. This humility, this accessibility to the kingdom of heaven is there for everyone.
2: Yes, absolutely. And I think that's one of the things that, as you said, it levels the playing field. Like, no one can think that they're better than anyone else. Like, at the foot of the cross, that's where we all need to find ourselves. And when we do that, we have, as the verse says, for theirs is the kingdom of heaven. We will spend eternity with God. And so I'm super excited about that. Everyone has access to heaven through Jesus. So the next one is, blessed are those who mourn, for they are comforted. Now, this is an interesting one. It's kind of like the poor in spirit, because he's not speaking to us about grieving over physical death, which could be sad, right? Which we should grieve our loved ones when they pass. But more in line with what he's speaking about is speaking to mourning our sin, and being grieved over our sin, and being dead spiritually and separated from God without Jesus, that we should be sorrowful about our sin. And because we're sorrowful about our sin, we should then repent of our sin, right? So turning away from a life of rebellion and self-reliance and self-centeredness and turning to God, going back to his grace and his mercy and his salvation. So the two actually kind of go together, right? So one, we are spiritually bankrupt, and that should cause us to mourn, to be sorrowful about how we have lived and being separated from God. And what that should do is drive us to God, right? Drive us to Jesus so that we can receive his salvation and his gospel. And so that's what's exciting, right? That if we understand our position in this world as those who need God, God says, I will come and comfort you. If you realize what you need, which is me, I will comfort you and erase away your sin, right, and allow you to not be under condemnation, but to spend eternity with me. So I'm encouraged by these two, Brother Kevin.
1: Yeah, I think the idea that God is big enough to be able to comfort us in that, and that true sadness, is really important. I also think that there's a big difference in mourning and repenting in earnestness and mourning because of the consequences that something brings about in our life. And
2: sure.
1: And he, I feel like he's really addressing the core of what this is.
2: Mm-hmm. Yeah. All right. So there definitely is a difference between, you know, I feel bad because I got caught. And then, you know, I feel bad because this is something that I know in my heart I should not have done. Right. So I want to change my behavior and my life as a result of that. Paul talks about how godly sorrow should lead us to repentance. It's not so much that the consequences is going to affect us, but our hearts have been grieved because the Holy Spirit has convicted us. And now we want to surrender our lives even more to King Jesus. Yes, yeah. Yeah, so I would agree with you, brother.
1: Yeah, well, and you said these two are tied together. If you are truly repentant, then there is going to be a humility that is going to be present. It's not really possible to be truly repentant and to maintain pride.
2: Mm-hmm. Right, absolutely. Right, because you come to realize that I am not all that in a bag of chips, right? Jesus is all that,
1: yeah.
2: And we need him, yeah.
1: Well, and something that my own pastor's been talking about, we've been working through the Psalms where David, obviously, as a flawed king and as a flawed human, made lots of mistakes, lots of big moral failings, you know, murder, mm-hmm. adultery, things that really... we would look at today and go, oh, I can't believe that he did that. You know, very self-righteously, we would sit from our pews and say, I've never done that. But at the same time, he was drawn into deep repentance. And we know that scripture says that he was a man after God's own heart. And I think it's because he was poor in spirit, recognizing that his sin did break his relationship with God, and that ultimately, as he reflects on it in the Psalms, it's the goodness of God that continually, like, brings comfort back to his heart. And so it's not just that we disappoint the God who is perfect, but that that God who is perfect is also good in that perfection.
2: Absolutely. And you see David having this contrition in his heart.
1: Yeah.
2: That he loves God. And when he does something to, you know, makes God sad, that bothers him, right? And that should bother us as well, right? Yeah. When we do things that that would grieve the spirit and hurt God's heart, we should feel that and should want to be a person that changes.
1: Absolutely. Well, we're going to look at the rest of the Beatitudes this week, friends. Meekness, righteousness, mercy. Just some of the things we're going to talk about in the next few days, and I hope that you'll come back with us. Pastor Stephen Owens, thank you for spending the week with us, and we're going to look forward to talking to you each day.
2: Absolutely. Glad to be here.
1: All right. Kevin McCullough coming right back from New York. Don't go away.
0: Stick around for more of That Kevin next.
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6: With SRN News, I'm Jason Walker. Two Penn State University fraternities are now at the center of a cocaine trafficking ring bust, leading to charges against at least 14 people. Pennsylvania Office of Attorney General says the coke was cut and packaged primarily at the Delta Epsilon and Sigma Chi fraternity houses before it was distributed primarily to other Penn State students. With little time left, Washington and Ottawa reaching a deal that delays sanctions. President Trump was set to impose 50% tariffs on some $20 billion worth of Canadian imports. Representative Byron Donalds winning the GOP nomination for Florida governor, and former Representative David Jolly has captured the Democratic nomination. That sets the stage for a November contest. SRN News.
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0: Welcome back. Kevin McCullough, glad to have you with us. It's that Kevin Show, thatkevinshow.com. And always appreciate you being with us. Also want to ask you this question. 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Either one of those will introduce you to the concept behind Swell Care, which is to have healthcare on your time, eliminate the wait, and actually help you get well faster and sooner, because that's what you want. And Dr. Laura Purdy is a regular contributor to Wellness Wednesday here at That Kevin Show, and we always look forward to having her with us. All right, I want to talk about something very interesting. You know, in 2024, when President Trump won re-election, it came about because there were increasing support from three traditionally Democratic groups: Hispanic voters, young voters, and black voters. And he broke the record on black voters voting for a Republican president in ways that had not been seen in past elections. And there isn't much evidence that the Democratic Party have figured out how to talk these voters into coming back. Even Trump's declining approval rating is not really having much impact. But in a recent Marquette survey, 2/3 of young Americans said they disapprove of the president. But black voters have not come home yet. 1 in 5 black Americans approves of the job that Trump is doing. And only 69% say they'll support the Democrat for Congress in their district this coming fall. That's 21 points below Biden's 2020 share of the black vote when he thanked those voters for delivering the victory. And here's part of the problem. Democratic candidates in three battleground states are also staring at black voter erosion, but they've found ways to supposedly stem the losses. In Georgia, Senator John Ossoff is running 10 points behind Biden's 2020 support. In North Carolina, it's 7 points. In Texas, James Tallarico is running about even with black voters over that period. It's a different story in Michigan. According to a news poll, 75% of black voters support newly minted Democrat nominee Abdul El-Sayed. That's down 18 points from their support for Biden when he ran for office. And you have to ask yourself the question, why? Why is El-Sayed running so far behind? El-Sayed's far-left platform is probably playing a role in black voter skepticism, and I would say that's fair. You can also see it in the maps from three recent Democratic primaries. El-Sayed did poorly in black-majority areas like Detroit, and Wisconsin Democratic Socialist Francesca Hong underperformed in Milwaukee. Mayor Zoran Mamdani of the DSA also struggled with black voters in New York last year. And the reason is the policies. These policies that they have are crazy ones. Therefore, the boys being in your girl's locker room. They are for giving Islamic radical expression preference over Christian expression in the culture. They are for higher taxes on working people. They are for so many different things that everyday common sense black voters are saying, I don't see anything about that I like, that none of that's good. They're losing common sense voters from the Democratic base. And in this particular situation, it just happens to be black voters, but Democrats cannot lose 15, 20, 25, 30% of black voters and win election. They need near 100% of the black vote to take their races and to feel confident about doing well in those races. And right now they are anywhere but nearing that percentage, with being down by 25 points in some places, 30 points in others, 31 points in one place. There's a significant credibility gap between the policies of the Marxist, leftist, new face Democrats, and to be honest, just where the middle of the road President Trump is at. I just spent yesterday with a big event with a predominantly black church, and everybody there maybe didn't vote for Trump, but they don't have issues with what he's trying to do like they do with some of these far left lefties. And I know that's true because the pastor told me so. Like, there's, you know, the fall off is real, and they need to understand, the candidates need to understand that their extremism is part of the problem. Kevin McCullough coming right back.
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6: When George Washington accepted command of the Continental Army, Americans were fighting a king and determined not to replace one form of unchecked power with another. Washington understood the difference between authority and ownership. In 1775, he declared, "When we assume the soldier, we do not lay aside the citizen." Even as commander of America's army, Washington remembered that he remained one of the people, and that the power entrusted to him was never his to keep. He did not fight to rule America. He fought so Americans could govern themselves. Washington's example gave the young nation something more than victory. It gave America a standard for leadership. Those who hold power must remain accountable to the people they serve, because in a free nation, leadership is not ownership. It is a duty and a trust.
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1: It's That Kevin Show, thatkevinshow.com for all things related, like the podcast, like the television show, like the columns, like the Passport Life newsletter, which is our travel component. And I say our because Linda Perillo, my partner in crime once a week here in New York, talking travel on our local station, AM 970 The Answer, also joins me there in print sometimes, too. Linda, it's great to see you. Have you had a good summer? We haven't talked to you for a few weeks.
2: It's relatively okay. You know, Italy was the pinnacle of my whole summer.
1: I was about to say, you can't come back from Italy and go, it was a bad summer.
2: No, and I wish it was. I wish I had done more with the summer. I wish I'd gone to the beach. I wish I'd rented a beach. Listen, I'm always saying I wish, because I love summer, and it's so short, and I go into a fall depression. But we could save that for another show.
1: Yeah, okay. Let's not do that yet, because we still got a few weeks left, so we don't want to be too anticipatory. Well, I don't know if you've seen, but the way it goes in our house the last several years is my kids have this Christian camp that they love to go to. It's a day camp. And for 8 weeks, after school lets out, they go every day, and there's 8 weeks of that. And then we also took a one-week trip to Cape May. So they've had a really full summer thus far.
2: Good.
1: But this week and next week are kind of the dead zones. There's no school. There's no vacation. There's no camp. There's nothing else. So my bride is like, okay, we're going to the library. We're going to go to the pool. We're going to do all the different things.
2: Library.
1: No. My kids love to read. And like they love looking forward to going to the library. So they'll do all those things. That'll be fun. But I'm thinking of the people that don't have things lined up. And I just was running across this story today where this weekend in Washington, D.C., they're going to host the first ever IndyCar race through the streets of Washington, D.C. It's going to be a Grand Prix style 1.7 mile track that they will have blocked off and but, you know, just like you see the cars in Monaco and Italy and France and some of the places that have these, they're going to be zipping around those corners with those big wheels and those little cars that look like they're like little skateboards in between those wheels. And I'm just curious, would you ever go to something like that?
2: I think for the scenery, it will be cool. I am not
1: a racing fan. For the novelty of it just once?
2: Well, just once for the novelty, it might be interesting. And like, you know, these are professional drivers, which makes it, there's like a celebrity attached to this whole thing. And again, the scenery, very, very, very cool. This I would probably be interested in doing. Yeah.
1: This is the regular thing that I think would look way more cool on TV than being there in person.
2: Yes, because you can't see, because if you're seeing in one spot.
1: That's right. You're only going to see them come by from the one spot that you're at.
2: That's
1: but if you're watching it on TV, they go past the Washington Monument, and then they go past the Jefferson Memorial, and then they go past the White House. And I just think it would be really kind of... And I guess this is part of the video game culture, too, because my kids play these games all the time, like Super Mario Brothers, where they're racing through these... computer-made versions of cities. So they, you know, Tokyo and L.A. and wherever, and they do those things. But to see Washington with all of its historical monuments in it, that's pretty cool.
2: Yeah, I think it's going to be an amazing... And maybe they'll make it an annual thing. I mean, it looks so fun, but I realize it's to commemorate 250 years. It's like, you know...
1: If you went down there to see that, before the race on Sunday, like maybe go Saturday to the Smithsonian's National Air and Space Museum or some of their technology displays and take a look at vehicles that have developed over the years and kind of learn a little bit about like the development of faster engines and stuff. Because we've got stuff, you know, that kind of dates all that stuff. And it would be kind of like then you get kind of like some history behind it. And then you go see like the really cool new stuff that, you know, they're going to have in those race cars. But anyway, I think it could be fun. But if you're in the nation's capital or you want to go there this weekend, and they're going to shut down air travel between 10:15 and 1:15 on Saturday and Sunday. So you're not going to be able to land at Reagan. You'll probably be able to land at Dulles and then catch an Uber over to the city. But you're not going to be able to land at Reagan because that's right there.
2: Who lands at Dulles anymore? Yeah. Does anybody do that?
1: I think some people still fly in there. But Reagan National is so convenient. Like, when I used to have to fly, and I don't fly to D.C. very often. I usually just drive. But, so that's that. Anyway, speaking of fun, September 1st, Linda Perillo, my travel partner in crime with all things That Kevin, she's going to be signing copies of her new book at Mario's in Little Italy of Arthur Avenue in the Bronx. There's two Little Italys in New York. There's Little Italy in Manhattan, and then there's Little Italy in the Bronx. And we're going to be in the Bronx because that's where the real Italians go. But we're gonna tape some fun travel content and some fun tourism content. Christine Nicholas will also join us. And I think it would be just a ton of fun. But it's going to be held at a place, Linda, that your dad really loved, Mario's.
2: Oh,
1: it's
2: yeah,
1: a historic place. Why did he love it so much?
2: Well, first of all, namesake, right? Not really namesake, but he liked anything that was called Mario.
1: I've never eaten at a restaurant named Kevin's, so I, you know, it'd be kind of cool, I guess, to do it.
2: And again, he was from the Bronx, and Mario's has been there forever. I don't know when they were established, but, you know, so he used to go there, and my father liked that. He was very much like, I keep going back to the same restaurant every time. So, you know, you get to know the owner, and Joe was the owner, and now Regina, his daughter. So my father loved that, and he also loved their spiedini. And
1: spiedini alla romana.
2: Bravo, spiedini alla romana.
1: Grazie.
2: Sì, bravo, prego niente.
1: So, and tell people what's in that.
2: Oh, tell people what's in that. It is a complete heart attack. It is fresh mozzarella between fresh Italian bread. It is dipped in an egg batter and deep fried. Mm. And just when your arteries are screaming for you to stop, there's an anchovy sauce.
1: Oh, that sounds
2: on top. That is dripping in butter.
1: Oh my God.
2: It is.
1: Oh my goodness.
2: Beyond.
1: That sounds incredible.
2: Yeah.
1: All right. Well, so September 1st, if you're in the New York area, come see us at Mario's in Little Italy in Arthur Avenue. It should be a lot of fun. Linda, always appreciate you stopping by.
2: Same here, Kevin. Have a good one, sweetie.
1: Kevin McCullough coming right back from New York.
0: Stick around for more of That Kevin next.
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8: As summer makes way for autumn, God's people quietly begin preparing for the holiest season of the year. Long before the Jewish New Year arrives, there is a season of reflection, a season of slowing down, a season of asking difficult but important questions. How have I lived over the past year? Where have I fallen short? How can I return to God? Throughout the Bible, God's people are called to examine their hearts. The prophet Joel proclaimed, "Return to the Lord your God, for he is gracious and compassionate." And that biblical invitation has never changed. In Jewish tradition, the weeks leading up to the High Holy Days are a time of what is called an accounting of the soul. It's a reminder that true change begins long before a holy day arrives. Before celebration comes preparation. One of the most recognizable symbols of this season is the shofar, the ram's horn. Its powerful blast isn't just a musical note. It's a spiritual wake-up call, reminding us that life is precious, time is limited, and our hearts should always be turned toward God. 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Be the blessing. 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Answer the call.
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0: Serving it up with a no-drink minimum. It's That Kevin Show.
1: All right, welcome back. Kevin McCullough, glad to have you with us. I don't know if I'm seeing things or not. But I saw a story. It must be true because they've written this whole news story about it. But the there's a new hot dog out that is it is remarkably expensive. It is being charged for $100, and this is why. It's called the Golden Grizzly, and the Golden Grizzly is made up of a hot dog topped with creme fraiche, mascarpone cheese, 30 grams of Ocetra caviar, 24 karat edible gold flakes, and it's the bun that it's in is a special croissant dough that it's made from, and they are charged $100 per hot dog. Now, you can get it at the Formula One Grand Prix event, the Miami Open Tennis Tournament this year. They had them. The debut at the Open showed what happens when craftsmanship and indulgence in the right creative partners align, said Keith Glickman, managing partner of Golden Goat Caviar. But a $100 hot dog? You can get two mini Wagyu hot dogs that are made in collaboration, kind of the same style. Caviar and hot dogs. These are put on little mini poppy seed buns with pickled shallots, but it's the same concept. Caviar hot dogs. Maybe you don't have the money to have caviar hot dogs. I can't blame you for that. I don't either. But I do know that if I save on health insurance, it's going to help us be able to do something nice every now and then, which is why I am so thrilled that I get to tell you about DFW Direct Insurance. Now, when we originally signed up for our Obamacare medical health cost sharing program a few years ago, we felt like we had found a solution to something, because you had to be in compliance with AFA. Or the Affordable Care Act, and then you had to, stay with it and so forth. Over the years, that medical cost sharing program continued to raise its rates, and they covered less and less. But DFW Direct Insurance, I called Vic earlier this year, and I said, Vic, here's what we're paying, here's what we're getting. He says, oh, Kevin, we can do better than that for you. And he went to work. He has access to 20 plus of the most, credentialed health insurance plans and programs, companies. And he said, let's see what we can put together for you. And he came up with a custom plan that was really right for us. Zero out of pocket, expanded coverage from what we had previously, and we're saving $400 a month, which if you annualize that over a full year, that's nearly $5,000 a year that we're saving on the cost of our health insurance. And he helped us so much, I said, Vic, I want to tell other people about it. He's like, okay. I said, can I give him your phone number? He said, okay. So here is Vic Pritchard's personal cell number for you to check out what he can do for you from an insurance standpoint. 817-449-5557. maybe you're dissatisfied with your plan. Maybe your premiums have gone up. Maybe, and there's no, you can switch right now, by the way. There is no enrollment window for the plans that Vic can put you into. You can just immediately sign up and change. 817-449-5557. 817-449-5557. 817-449-5557. When Vic answers the phone, tell him that you heard Kevin McCullough talking about it, and you want to know if he can help you save on health insurance as well. But for us personally, it was about $400 a month, $5,000 a year for a family of five. And don't you believe that that didn't make a huge difference. Kevin McCullough coming right back.
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12: With SRN News, I'm Jason Walker. In Alaska, Wyoming, and Florida. In the Sunshine State, Representative Byron Donalds winning the GOP nomination for governor has captured the Democratic election that sets the stage for a November contest.

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3: And giving the Manhattan DA's office until October 9th to respond. The DA had said they wanted to go forward. Meanwhile, Mangione is scheduled to be sentenced in the federal case December 18th. Seek life in prison, though federal sentencing guidelines call for a term of 24 to 30 years. Julie Walker, New York.
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12: 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And now, from the Connors and Sullivan Broadcast Studios, the man who is not what he wants to be, but is way grateful that he's not who he used to be, here, the Kevin!
10: 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All righty, welcome aboard. Kevin McCullough, glad to have you with us. Hour number two is going to be filled with really good stuff. I'm glad you're here. We've got a lot to get to, and I hope that you won't go anywhere. Speaking of going somewhere, and by the way, you want to follow along with us.

0: 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This item caught my eye earlier today because you may remember sometimes when people have political campaigns, they do things that become kind of synonymous with what they're about as they go about campaigning. And I think for who was the Massachusetts senator for one term, the guy that Pocahontas eventually drove out of office, Scott, I can't remember his last name. Anyway, he drove a pickup truck all over Massachusetts and went town to town, and that's how he earned people's votes, and he did what he needed to do, and so forth. I remember Rick Santorum, as candidating for president across Iowa, talked about, you know, how he had this vehicle that he drove to every county in Iowa. Well, something similar is going on in Michigan right now, in that U.S. Senate candidate Mike Rogers, congressman, is driving around the state in what looks like, and I would have to guess, and this is just a guess, but it's a really old Ford pickup truck. I'm trying to figure out what year it is. I think it's a 1960s. It might be a 1950s Ford pickup truck. But it's all red, and he has those big, you know, the big old-fashioned white wall tires that, you know, they had back in the day, with and the stripe on these have to have, they've got to be 6 inches of white wall. It also has hubcaps that are red on the rim, and then they're very shiny chrome in the middle. And then the whole truck is fire engine red, and the paint job looks fairly new, really beautiful. But it's a completely restored, old antique pickup truck, Ford pickup truck. And on the back, he has these two enormous American flags that fly in the wind as they drive the truck, properly propped up in the truck so that, you know, it doesn't touch anything that it's not supposed to touch, etc. And then on the side, he's got this sign that just says Mike Rogers for U.S. Senate. And evidently, he is driving around town to town, and he's riding shotgun. He's got a driver in the pickup truck that's doing the driving, with the two American flags affixed to the tailgate. And he's going town to town, having like many, you know, yay America kind of gatherings when he's campaigning. And this is something that I think in America still has a lot of kind of nostalgia and fun attached to it. He's making the election about America and American future and all the stuff kind of that you kind of think of when you see a 1950s Ford pickup truck that's in fire engine red, perfect paint job, and completely restored. And the tires are beautiful. Everything about it's just beautiful. I mean, except for the fact that it's really old, you know, vented windows. But how can you be against a red pickup truck flying American flags saying "Go USA" and the candidate attaching his name to it? Like, maybe you hate the candidate, but the methodology by which he's doing this, there's nothing controversial about it. And you think about his opponent, Abdul El-Sayed. Okay, start there. But Abdul El-Sayed, who is associating even more affirmatively with Hassan Piker, whose most famous rant on his podcast has been to tell the world that he would wipe his backside with the U.S. Constitution and that America should do something to itself. And he's like, I don't care what you say, this is what should happen. America, you should go do that. And you don't see like groups going, oh, how horrible and how awful I mean, there's people that think that. I think that. I think that Hassan Piker has no room in American public life at all. Like, it's, you hate this country that much, there's a door, fella. Help yourself to any one of the rest of the 159 countries that are on the planet and go find yourself a place where you're happy. We won't hold you back. You want to go live in Somalia? Go live in Somalia. You hate America so much that you want to live in a place that has complete anarchy? Go do it. Go live somewhere where you're truly happy. You shouldn't be forced to stay in a place where you don't want to be. And I think that's reasonable. I don't think, look, I know there are people that don't like America. I think it's dumb for us to try to keep them here. If you don't want to be here, that's okay. I won't judge you for it. Just help yourself to the better opportunity wherever you can find it. And we'll write letters of recommendation. Hassan Piker would be a great addition to your country for the following reasons. Number one, he's no longer our problem. Number two, he wants to be there. Welcome him in. See how well that goes. But El Sayed and some of the people that are working on his team, 41 of which are people that have worked with the Council on American Islamic Relations, CARE, a designated terrorist organization, this pickup truck and these American flags are offensive. In fact, Mason Pressler, who serves as El Sayed's political manager in the northern part of Michigan, said on X yesterday that Mike Rogers' pickup truck and campaign has the aesthetics of a 1960s white flight suburb and a KKK cross burning. How do you get that from a guy saying, I love America, driving a red pickup truck with American flags flying off the back of it? How do you get KKK cross? You know that Americans, by and large, reject the KKK. So there's nothing about the KKK and being pro-America that is one and the same. There's nothing there. That is not a thing. And Republicans especially have detested the KKK from its inceptions, because the KKK was founded by the party that Abdul al-Sayed is running with. The Democrats started the KKK. Americans largely view it as an anti-American organization. So don't be fooled. If somebody loves America, they probably don't like the KKK. And it's dishonest of El Sayed's campaign to say otherwise. Kevin McCullough coming right back.
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1: Welcome back to That Kevin Show. ThatKevinShow.com is where it's all at online, and glad to have you join us there. As we wind down summer and start looking into the fall, especially once we get past Labor Day, everything's going to be about November, November, November. And one of the things that I'm noticing is that, and maybe you've noticed it too, is that people are starting to modify their positions. One Alexandria Ocasio-Cortez, in particular, yesterday, trying to backtrack what she called her woke one experience from only 2022 or 2020. So I'm like, does that count? Who knows? But what about the Hispanic vote in particular? We are very honored to have Alfonso Aguilar joining us, director of the Hispanic Leadership Coalition and part of the America First Policy Institute. Alfonso, I think that normally, if you were just looking at normal cycles, you would think that President Trump would be coming into the fall with a little bit of a handicap. He's got a war going on. That's not really his thing. He wants to get gas prices down. He's fighting to make them as good as possible until we figure out how to get Iran to cooperate. And in the meantime, you'd think that, you know, the Democrats would be running with all these kind of like common sense, middle of the road yes. kind of policies to try to counter it. What you're seeing instead is the absolute doubling down on the most crazy of crazy stuff that we've ever seen coming out of there. Now, you directly deal with Hispanic voters specifically. It's my experience that Hispanics are ultimately practical, that they want jobs, they want safe neighborhoods to live in, they want to see their families prosper, and that these are really the bread and butter issues for Hispanics in America. Are the Democrats that are going down crazy street with trans this and trans that and hate Israel and defund police, are those messages that the Hispanic communities are going to embrace after Labor Day?
2: Well, first of all, thank you, Kevin, for having me. It's really a pleasure to be
1: sure.
2: with you.
1: Yeah.
2: No, I mean, those messages turn off Hispanics, and you're spot on. Hispanics believe in the American dream. That's why so many have come from Latin America. They were tired of state-run economies where government is involved in every aspect of your life, economies that are overregulated. So they come here looking for what? The American dream.
1: Yeah.
2: And what is the American dream? The American dream is having a better standard of living.
1: You mean it's not having my daughter go to school and be forced to share a locker room with a guy who's twice her size?
2: No. It means being able to raise your children according to your faith, right? So when they start pushing this cultural Marxism of promoting racial confrontation, the trans agenda, you boys are going to be able to go into your daughter's bathroom or play in female sports. They're like, what? You know, I've seen polling and even focus groups that have done in the past, that have been done in the past in Hispanic communities where they asked about those issues. And the response is just visceral. They're like, what? That's crazy. They understand that's crazy.
1: Yeah.
2: It's creepy.
1: Is that feeling still pervasive today? And is it still worth going and doing voter registration and all the things that Republicans did in 2024?
2: Oh, we definitely have to engage them. And it's tricky. I think what's happening with the Hispanic community, it's happening with every American, frankly. Look, it's, as you said, it's a midterm election. Usually the party that's in the White House is not favored. But I would say with Donald Trump is different. He's changed the electoral dynamics completely, right? And as the Democrats move to the extreme left, that may actually help Republicans. Having said that, what happened in 24, and we should talk about that because it's remarkable, right? President Trump, the candidate who was much maligned by the left as being anti-immigrant, anti-Hispanic, is a Republican candidate who's gotten the highest share of Hispanic voters in history, 46%. Not only that, people don't know that he won the Hispanic male vote. He got 54% of Hispanic men. That's dramatic. And why? He didn't pander. He was just being himself because he included everyone as Americans. And American patriotism is the ultimate message of inclusion. It's not diversity. It's not DEI. Those people come here to be American. They don't come here to be treated as Guatemalan, Mexican, whatever. They want to be American.
1: They're running away from that. They want something different. Well, and the other thing is this. I think that, you know, you talk about entrepreneurs. I think that Hispanics by nature think as entrepreneurs, because when you come from impoverished cultures, you're basically your own boss every day, and you're trying to survive and you're trying to scrap. And as you come to the U.S. and you have opportunity to build businesses and to start communities, you have less obstacles in your path here than you have in some of those countries where they came from. So I think that it doesn't surprise me that an entrepreneur as president connected with the entrepreneurs in the Hispanic community, specifically men, and said, hey, I'm gonna offer you better options than the other. I mean, I don't think Kamala Harris knew what an entrepreneur was. I don't think she's ever signed the front paycheck.
2: Not at all.
1: So it's like one of those problems. But let me ask you about let me drill down though on this, because it's not just the Marxism and the big government that's the problem. You also have radical Islamic embedded issues. You know, Texas today has a thing before one of the courts where they're going to, it looks like the county is going to allow like a 40,000 square foot mosque and school to be built. You've got El Sayed winning in Michigan. You've got Mamdani, who became mayor of New York, and he has not had a pleasant ride in the last few weeks. But how does the radical terrorist Islamic component intersect with Hispanic life?
2: Well, I mean, it scares them. Hispanics are Christian. They're church going. Every survey polling shows that they go to church every week. So they see as part of the American dream that this is a Christian country, that they can come here, they can practice freely their faith, mm-hmm. that faith has a role in the public square. All of a sudden, you go to Texas, and now you start hearing about Sharia law. You start seeing mosques, and you're saying, what's happening in America, right? So there, look, the whole immigration issue, that's another issue where Trump won that issue with Hispanics. Imagine the issue that Democrats use to divide, a wage issue they always use with Hispanics. Trump took it over because they knew that Hispanics, that Democrats were not taking the border seriously, that they, with their open border policies, they were letting anybody in, criminals, people in terrorist watch lists. So they were concerned. So that's why they end up voting for Trump over immigration, because part of the American dream is what? Law and order. They want safety in their communities. They don't want to be their cities and communities ransacked, as we see many cities in Latin America. So going back to 24, what we saw in 24 is not that Hispanics became Republican. They became swing voters for the first time. So in the past, if they were voting for Democrats 3-1 or 2-1, now they start thinking they're not thinking as a group.
1: Right.
2: Groupthink is over with Hispanics. They start thinking in terms of what's better for their family, for themselves. They start thinking as American, and that's great. So to your question, what do we have to do now? We have to engage them. Because as most Americans, you know, most Americans want economic change overnight. People forget that we had 9% inflation. It's going to take a while for prices to come down. I mean, I was listening to Kevin Hassett yesterday do interviews, and they were saying, well, prices are still high. And he was saying, look, we have a great economy. Prices are coming down across the board. But you know what? We had 9% inflation, so it's going to take a while. I think we have to engage Hispanics, and we have to tell them that the economy is doing great, that real wages are going up. And what is the American dream if not having higher wages and lower prices?
1: Well, wages going up, certainly. But I would contend that we have to do more than say things to people, because it's one thing to say, oh, the economy is great. Every time they look, I pulled my family car into the gas station 2 days ago. It was $115 to fill it. Especially low and middle income people.
2: Absolutely.
1: That's just a barrier to
2: the burritos are too expensive. So what the message is not everything's great. things are getting better, and there's a light at the end of the
1: tunnel. And we have a plan. The Trump administration has a plan. Yeah,
2: we cannot go back to socialist policies of the Biden administration, of subsidies, of massive spending that led to a 9% inflation, that led gas to be over $5. So I am hoping, I'm also hoping that with the Iran conflict, with the way things have evolved, that the impact on the economy will be more limited. We've seen today that oil prices, that the barrel of oil is at $75. That's good. But I think we have to message that we put things in place so that we move our economy towards a big boom. That we're going to have an economic boom, but we're moving in the right direction. That voting for Democrats would put that at risk.
1: On that note, we have to let you go. Alfonso Aguilar, thank you for all that you're doing, and please come back to see us.
2: Thank you so much for having me.
1: You got it. Kevin McCullough coming right back from Times Square. Don't go anywhere.
0: Stick around for more of That Kevin next.
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6: With SRN News, I'm Jason Walker. Representative Byron Donalds winning the GOP nomination for Florida governor. Former Representative David Jolly capturing the Democratic nomination. They will square off in November. In Alaska, a little bit of confusion. Republican incumbent Dan Sullivan has advanced to the general election in the U.S. Senate for Alaska. There were two Dan Sullivans in that race. The incumbent did win. Two Penn State University fraternities are at the center of a cocaine trafficking ring that's been busted, leading to charges against 14 people. Pennsylvania Attorney General says the cocaine was allegedly cut and packaged primarily at the Delta Epsilon and Sigma Chi fraternity houses before it was distributed. SRN News.
7: Are you caring? In today's culture, we know that living in God's Word is taking a back seat. 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

0: is from New York. That Kevin. Kevin McCullough.
1: Welcome back. Kevin McCullough, glad to have you with us. 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I don't have staff read them or anybody else. I do all that myself. thatkevinshow@gmail.com. The Indiana Fever and the Atlanta Dream, I can't believe I'm talking about the WNBA on my show, but I am. They had a big game on Sunday night, and it went into overtime. Caitlin Clark and Sophie Cunningham's team ended up winning in a real nail-biter, 95-91. But that wasn't the story. The story wasn't Angel Reese playing against, you know, the Fever. She's kind of had a run-in or two with them over the years. No, it was what happened to Casey Thomason and her daughter Annie, who were sitting on the third row and had no problem the entire game. The regular game goes into overtime, and then they end up going into overtime, and with about 2 minutes left in overtime, a security guard approaches them and tells them that they had to cover their shirts. The security guard told them that fans were offended by their shirts, so they had the choice to wear the provided Wellness and Health Night shirts by the Atlanta Dream, or they would be escorted out of the building. To which the mom said, biology and science is offensive? Because here's what they were relying on. According to the State Farm Arena prohibited items list, clothing, garments, or signs displaying explicit language, profanity, or derogatory characterizations of any persons. The NBA fan code of conduct states obscene or indecent messages on signs or clothing will not be permitted. So what they were saying was that by the mom and the daughter wearing the shirts that they had arrived in, that they were offensive. Now here's what they were wearing. They were wearing XXXY athletic t-shirts. The XXXY t-shirt, those are the biological signs of supporting women's sports and keeping spaces female. And the mom wore one that had those letters in stars and stripes, and the daughter wore one from the Riley Gaines collaborative piece with the XX on the front and the word "for the girls" on the back. Picture the setting. They're at a pro women's basketball game. Two women themselves wearing t-shirts that were supportive of women in athletics. And the security guard comes and tells them they have to cover them up or they'll be escorted from the building. They reluctantly agreed to put the shirts on so they didn't miss the last 2 minutes of overtime. And on the ESPN replay of the game, you can see the mother and daughter talking to fans around them. And everybody around them said they loved the shirts and showed support for them and Cunningham throughout the game. With about 1:30 remaining, both Casey and Annie had put the shirts on. Now, tell me how t-shirts with the letters XX-XY violates the prohibited items list, clothing, garments, or signs displaying explicit language, profanity, or derogatory characterization toward any persons. How did those shirts do any of those things? There was no explicit language. There was no profanity. And there was no derogatory characterization towards any person. The shirt said, "for the girls." It was a positive, proactive statement supporting females. So if the State Farm Arena and the Atlanta Dream were really trying to claim the shirts worn by the Thomasons were a derogatory characterization or indecent message on clothing, that would be an arbitrary way of enforcing their rules at best. But I think it's discrimination. The fact remains the security guard didn't claim any of those things from the prohibited items list or the fan code of conduct. He just said the shirts were offensive. The mom told Fox News that she assumes a woman sitting courtside in a Protect Trans Rights t-shirt who was featured on the video board earlier in the game made a fuss with security, who then sided with that fan, which led to the threat of ejection from the game. While speaking to a conservative YouTuber, Adam Francisco, Annie said, "She was the one that told on us. They told me that the same woman mockingly said, 'I like your shirt' once," and they were in the tan Atlanta Dream wellness night shirts. The Thomasons are unsure if security held the woman to the same standard with her t-shirt, though. They did see her jacket was zipped up late in the game, no longer displaying the trans messaging. "The whole situation is discriminatory, disgusting, and quite frankly, Orwellian. In no shape, manner, or form is a shirt that displays four prominent letters representing a biological truth that women have XX chromosomes and men have XY is offensive. What's even crazier and ironic is that Sunday's Wellness and Health Night in Atlanta is supposed to use the power of sport to improve health outcomes for women and girls across Georgia. That was the stated purpose of the night." Insane what the WNBA has allowed itself to become. Kevin McCullough coming right back.
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12: As summer makes way for autumn, God's people quietly begin preparing for the holiest season of the year. Long before the Jewish New Year arrives, there is a season of reflection, a season of slowing down, a season of asking difficult but important questions. How have I lived over the past year? Where have I fallen short? How can I return to God? Throughout the Bible, God's people are called to examine their hearts. The prophet Joel proclaimed, "Return to the Lord your God, for he is gracious and compassionate." And that biblical invitation has never changed. In Jewish tradition, the weeks leading up to the High Holy Days are a time of what is called an accounting of the soul. It's a reminder that true change begins long before a holy day arrives. Before celebration comes preparation. 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Its powerful blast isn't just a musical note. 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

0: Hey, Kevin McCullough, glad to have you with us. Glad to be back, too. A day away yesterday to hit a golf ball for some good causes, and glad to help the Christian Cultural Center, and glad to be back in the studio today. We've got a lot to get to. It may seem like a kind of a quiet portion of the year, but there is still a war going on, and in that, there are constantly conversations happening. Jared Kushner meeting with Hamas, trying to lay down the law with them yesterday, and the president really starting to exercise kind of the consummate solution for Iran. The New York Post saying that the U.S. Navy blockade now having caused Iran's oil exports to completely crater. Let's talk to KT McFarland about all of this. Former national security advisor to multiple presidents, giving them insights on things in her years in the Pentagon. Multiple administrations have benefited from that wisdom. And KT, we're so grateful that you spent some time with us each week doing this. The whole game for Iran is that if they don't have their oil industry, they don't have money. So how did they in any way pull off a win watching their energy production just implode, knowing that that was what the outcome was going to be?
1: I don't think they can pull off a win. It's the blockade, which we've not focused a lot on. We focus on the Strait of Hormuz and what Iran is doing to the shipping in the Strait, but we've not focused a lot on what the American Armada is doing to blockade Iranian ports. So no ships have gotten in and out of Iranian ports for several months since the war began. What does that mean? It means no ships are coming in, bringing consumer goods, agricultural goods, other things they need for their industry. So it led to massive inflation, especially in consumer prices. There are no ships getting out. So that means that Iran, which sells its oil and moves it by ship, isn't able to sell its oil, isn't able to get any income. And they rely in well over 50-60% of their economy relies on that oil export. The way they pay their government, 70-80% of their government is paid for by those oil export revenues. So no money coming in to them. Now, what does that mean over time? Well, over time, and the time has been not that long, their economy is in free fall. Their currency is devalued, 100, we don't even know how many percent. Their currency is like a million of their dollars equals now 10 of ours. The other thing is that their consumer economy is highly inflated. So they're running out of goods. They're running, and what goods can be found are at exponentially high prices. Now, remember, this is the same country that a year ago took to the streets to demonstrate in the millions against the bad economy. And that's when the Iranians gunned down 30,000 of them. So if they were unhappy a year ago, can you imagine what the Iranian people are feeling now? 90 million people who are having an economic squeeze. Hmm. So what does this do for Iran? What are they doing without their money? Well, they're not paying for their proxies. Their proxies anyway have been pretty much destroyed by Israel and the United States in the last year and a half. But even if they weren't, there's no money to go to them. There's no weapons that are going overland from Iran to its Hezbollah, Hamas, others. So the proxies are pretty much finished. That's part of the squeeze play. But the next thing it's sort of hard to wrap your head around because it's a lot of little details, but their banking system doesn't work. Why? Because when the Iranians were dumb enough to bomb their neighboring Gulf Arab countries, especially the United Arab Emirates and Dubai, bombing apartment buildings and high-rise luxury hotels in Dubai, not a smart move around. So what does the United Arab Emirates do? They go to the Secretary of Treasury and say, here are the books. Here's where the Iranians have been stashing all their money in these accounts in our banks. And so that gave the U.S. Treasury Department the ability to just shut down those accounts. The next thing is that the Treasury Department, a couple of weeks ago, figured out how the Iranians were moving money by cryptocurrencies. They shut that down. So Iran shut out of the international banking system. It's not getting any revenue. We know they're having massive inflation. We know that their economy is cratering. They're not paying their people. At a certain point, something's got to give. Now, what gives? I think that the senior leadership of the IRGC and the mullahs, they don't care. They don't care about the 90 million people they're governing.
0: You almost kind of take it for granted that the IRGC leadership doesn't care if the 90 million people live or die, because they're so committed to the idea. They are also not armed, the population. So is it conceivable that the civilian population that is unarmed against the strongman that is the IRGC? Is it reasonable to think that they could rise up against them? It seems like a pretty impossible task from where I sit.
1: Unless you assume that in all the sort of insider coups in the history of the world, it's never been led by the generals. It's always been led by the colonels. The colonels who think, well, I don't, you know, I've had enough of this.
0: Oh,
1: I don't like the generals.
0: Point. Yeah.
1: It's always called, whether it was in Cuba, whether it was in Algeria, whether it was in Egypt, it's called the colonel's coup. Even in the Soviet Union, who was leading the revolution? Not the guys at the top, the guys in the middle. And so is that going to happen in Iran? Well, history would tell you that at a certain point, somebody's going to stand up. Somebody within the establishment is going to stand up and say, enough is enough. Our unit is not going to massacre a million of our people. Our military unit is not going to stand by while millions of our people starve to death. So is it going to happen? I think that common sense tells you it's going to happen. It's just not going to happen fast.
0: Yeah.
1: And that's the frustrating thing. You know, Americans, like, we like decisive victories. We want Normandy. We want D-Day. We want victory over Hitler within a year. We have to just be patient and let this hand play out.
0: Well, I do appreciate the fact that we're not engaging troops on the ground. And I think that's something that, you know, that the president is highly sensitive to. He also doesn't want to see innocent Iranians killed either. And he's had to play this with a kind of feather's touch of delicacy. And I think he's done a pretty good job.
1: I agree. You know, if the people who are clamoring for regime change and we're going to force regime change, these are the same people who clamored for that in Afghanistan and Iraq and Egypt and Libya and, you know, name your country. And it never works out very well. Regime change led by the people in the country is the one that you want.
0: Yeah, that ultimately succeeds. KT McFarland, always appreciate your insights. Thank you, lady.
1: Thank you.
0: You got it. Kevin McCullough coming right back from New York. Don't go away.
2: Stick around for more of That Kevin next.
0: Hi, Kevin McCullough. 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
8: 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There's so much good stuff over there. All my latest columns are there. All the latest episodes of the television show are there. All the latest podcasts from this show are there. And if you click on the promotions tab, you go to the top and you click on more and you go to the promotions tab, you could possibly win a cruise for two in the Gulf of America. The Unforgettable Voyage. One incredible grand prize worth $11,000, and it includes airfare. But this September, you could experience the new film, The Uprising, the powerful new film from acclaimed director Paul Greengrass, starring Andrew Garfield. And it's the story of a legendary rebellion against the tyranny of King Richard. The Uprising follows an army of ordinary people who rise together to fight for justice and survival. And to celebrate the film, we're giving you a chance to embark on a freedom-inspired adventure of your own, a Gulf of America cruise for two, worth $11,000. 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

Hello, and welcome to In the Word, a ministry of Calvary Chapel of Orlando. We hope that God speaks to you today as we continue our study verse by verse, chapter by chapter through the Bible with Senior Pastor Will Ramirez. Today, as we continue our study in the book of Luke, have you ever been guilty of misjudging someone or thought the worst of them and been wrong? We'll pick it up in Luke chapter 7, verse 36.

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3: And he went into the Pharisee's house and sat down to eat. And behold, a woman in the city, which was a sinner, when she knew that Jesus sat at meat in the Pharisee's house, brought an alabaster box of ointment, and stood at his feet behind him weeping, and began to wash his feet with tears, and had wiped them with the hairs of her head, and kissed his feet, and anointed them with ointment. Now, when the Pharisee which had bidden him saw it, he spoke within himself, saying, "This man, if he were a prophet, would have known who and what manner of woman this is that touches him, for she is a sinner." Here we meet the two characters, the main characters of the story. Of course, Jesus, the main character, always the main character, the central character. But two other characters here that come in. We have the Pharisee and we have the woman. Now, we meet the Pharisee first, and it says he's just one of the Pharisees, nobody in particular. We learn later on that his name is Simon, and he had been inviting Jesus to come to one of his dinner parties. And so Jesus went down into the Pharisee's house and sat down to meet. Now, the phrase there, sat down, it means to recline at a table. So this was not just regular dinner. This was a specific, special event. Now, these took place in the courtyard outside a person's home because the space to do this would not be possible even inside of a Pharisee's home. But what they would do is out in the courtyard, they would recline close to each other on pillows, and they would rest on their left elbow and then eat with their right hand. And when a rabbi attended something like this, the meal would last all day. And the guests would be there reclining around the table, but those who weren't invited, they were allowed to come and observe, to learn from the rabbi as well, or, you know, to observe the conversations going on there. So famous rabbis often would draw an uninvited crowds. I imagine there was quite a few people here since Jesus was here. Now, normally when you would invite someone over for something like this, it was the custom for the host to greet his guests with the kiss of peace, to clean, have a servant clean the grime off their feet. That doesn't mean he had a servant. He would hire somebody to do this, to clean the grime off their feet from traveling to his home. And then before they would eat, he would anoint their heads with either perfume or oil or incense, something to show that they were honored guests. And so what's interesting is we find out that Simon the Pharisee does none of these things for Jesus. Now, normally, if you're invited to somebody's house and they kind of treat you like you're nobody, it's kind of offensive, right? But Jesus doesn't take offense. He doesn't leave. He doesn't storm out. He stays. Now, we don't get any details on the dinner conversation. We don't find out what they talked about, how long they talked, none of that. Luke cuts right to the crazy thing that happened at some point during the dinner. It says, "And behold, a woman in the city, which was a sinner, when she knew that Jesus sat at meat in the Pharisee's house, she brought an alabaster box of ointment." Now, we don't know who this woman is. Later in church history, she was identified as Mary Magdalene, and still today in the Roman Catholic Church, they teach that, but no scripture or any early church leader ever identified this woman. So it's best to view her as anonymous, especially when in chapter 8, Luke does identify Mary Magdalene in a different situation. There's no reason to tie the two together. So this is just a gal. Now, while we don't know who she is, everyone else in the city knew exactly who she was because it says she was a sinner. Now, that word sinner, it means someone who's a social outcast because of their evil behavior. Now, only one thing gave a woman that kind of a label back then. And I know today in movies we need to have gender equality, and so they make sure they've got female Roman soldiers, even though that never happened. They make sure they have like female highway robbers, which never happened. If you wanted to join a highway robbery band, it was as their personal prostitute. It was not to be a highwayman, okay? Things were different back then, ladies, so I realize that's not PC today, but that's how it was back then. So the only thing that would cause you to be labeled with this as a woman would be

0: chaste behavior. Now, whether that meant she was a prostitute or she'd been discovered to be an adulteress, we don't know. The phrase there, she was a sinner, the word was is in the imperfect tense, which means she'd been living this kind of life for a while. So most assume that means she was a prostitute. Whatever her history was, everyone in the city knew it, and they ostracized her, which makes the fact that she decides to show up here very shocking. Because it says, when she knew that Jesus sat down to eat at this party, it says she brought an alabaster box of ointment. When she found out that Jesus was where he was, that he was at this dinner party, and that, you know, this is something uninvited guests could go to, she decides to go. Now, why does a social outcast decide to make a social appearance at a big event? We're not told. My guess, though, is that at some point she'd listen to Jesus teach, probably from a distance, maybe from the shadows, but at some point she heard Jesus teach. And based on what Jesus taught, maybe even that morning, she decided to repent and leave her life of sin behind. We don't get that part of the story, we just know it happened. And now she wants to say thank you. And to do that, it says she brought an alabaster box of ointment. Now, she's not bringing the perfume to anoint his feet. That's not why she brings it. The word there, bring, means to bring to someone to give to them. She brought it to him. Her desire was to bring it to him as a gift. Now, we keep our perfumes or colognes for us men. We keep it in jugs or jars, and they did back then too. In the Middle Ages, when the King James was written, they kept them in boxes at times. So, the word box here just means a long-necked jar used to contain expensive perfumes. Now, Jewish women commonly wore one around their neck. It was similar to how you ladies maybe showed up in a necklace today or a brooch or something like that. It was considered decorative. And so it was a normal thing to see a woman like this. I wonder when this woman last felt like a normal woman. Probably been a long time. Well, her plan is to give it to Jesus. But note what happens when she gets there. It says, and she stood at his feet behind him, weeping. When she gets there, she can't even give it to him. She's just crying. She's just weeping. But while she's crying, she notices something through those tears. Jesus' feet are dirty. And so the outcast decides to be more hospitable than the host. For it says, she began to wash his feet with tears. Now, if you're going to clean off somebody's grimy feet, you need water. And so she begins to, with her tears, moisten his feet, moisten the grime on the feet so she can wash it off. And what does she do to scrub it off? It says she did wipe them with the hairs of her head. So with her own hair, and ladies, they also didn't have short hair back then. That was not an option. So with her hair, she's scrubbing off the grime on his feet. And then after she would do that, she would kiss his feet, and then she took the perfume and she put it on his feet so it would get rid of the stink from the grime. Now, what she does here is not politically correct. The Jewish woman never wore her hair down or unbound in public. It was considered sensual because you were showing your full womanliness, and it was considered indecent. And so they didn't do it. So to those who knew her past, they assume this is just the prostitute being the prostitute. This is just the immoral woman doing her part again. But is that really what's going on here? Let's consider a few things. I mean, she's caking her hair with all the things sandaled feet pick up on the road. Sweat-mingled dirt, clay, and sand, even animal dung, you know, would be on people's feet. That's why they would have them washed. This is not a sensual act. This is an act of service that even the lowest servant would never perform for a guest, wiping that away with your own hair and your own tears. Now, why you say, yeah, but she's kissing his feet. Well, I mean, what's that about? Well, the thing you have to realize, in our culture, we don't do this. But it was a common practice in that culture when an important rabbi gave you a favorable ruling to show your appreciation and gratitude by kissing his feet. If you approach the rabbi and say, Rabbi, I've got a problem. We've got the situation. You know, we've got a challenge because I've got this disagreement with my neighbor. And if the rabbi, you know, came out on your side, you would bow down before him and you would kiss his feet and say, thank you, most honored rabbi. And then you would go home and, you know, give it to your neighbor. But that's the idea. That's what this comes from. It was a common practice to do that. She's seeing Jesus as that important rabbi who has given her a favorable ruling. Now, we know that means that the idea that she could be forgiven, that she could be right with God through Jesus' teaching. But that's why she's doing that. Also, the word worship, clearest way to translate it, it means to kiss toward. And while that does speak of intimacy, it also speaks of reverence, of respect. And she is doing this, she's giving worship to Jesus, respect to Jesus. She is not being sensual. She is treating him like an honored rabbi who'd done something very gracious for her. Now, surely other people there had seen Jesus' dirty, nasty feet. No one else offered to honor him this way. But she braved the crowds, the scowls, and the embarrassed blushes, because the only thing that mattered to her was giving something back to Jesus for all he'd done for her. Nothing else mattered. Now, as this is going on, I imagine that all the conversation stopped. Imagine people are awkwardly looking away, embarrassed for Jesus because he didn't know her reputation. He didn't know who this woman was. But Simon the Pharisee, he takes it a step further. He actually begins to look down on Jesus for letting it happen. Verse 39 says, "Now, when the Pharisee which had bidden him, invited him, saw what's going on, he spoke within himself, saying, 'This man, if he were a prophet, he would have known who and what manner of woman this is that touches him, for she is a sinner.'" Now, before we get into his thoughts here, we need to address the fact that how do we know what he was thinking? There's only two possibilities. The number one possibility is that Simon eventually got saved. Eventually, he gave his life to the Lord, and this is part of his story. It's possible. Now, we don't get any indication of that, so it's also possible that Jesus, who knows the thoughts of men's hearts, that somehow he revealed that to Luke, and that's how Luke knows it. But Luke wasn't around for this event, so either Simon told him or the Lord told him as he's writing this. But either way, the point is, Jesus knew what he was thinking without him expressing it. And no one can do that except the Lord. I cannot know somebody's thoughts. In fact, I often get in trouble by trying to guess people's thoughts, and I make wrong assumptions, like this man did. So only God knows the thoughts of a man's heart. Jesus knew what he was thinking. Now, what was he thinking? Well, he said, "This man," which that's a very light way to translate that. It's a contemptible term. It means this fellow, and not in a good way. Not like jolly good fellow. It's like, no, that whatever fellow. "This fellow, this guy, if he were a prophet," and that's the second class of conditional clause, which is the clause of unreality. He doesn't think Jesus is a prophet. He's assuming Jesus isn't a prophet. "If this man were a prophet," and I don't think he is, "well, he would have known who and what manner of woman this is that touches him, for she is a sinner." Now, that word "touches" is an interesting word. It's the same word used in 1 Corinthians chapter 7, verse 1, when it says, Paul said, "Guys, remember I wrote to you concerning that it's not good for a man to touch a woman?" He was talking about touching physically. The word there means to start a fire, to ignite something. It's not good for a man to do that to a woman. It's not good for a woman to do that to a man. And if you're here today and you're not a married person and you're igniting some fires, it's time to call the fire department. All right? Seriously, you need to get some accountability. You need to bring in the hoses, okay? Because you should not be starting those kinds of fires. And if you're starting those fires, it's not good. Now, if you are married today, you might need to start some fires. Burn it all down, okay? Yeah, I heard some men say amen. That's a good way to kindle a fire. That's a part of the wonder of being married and the blessing that comes with it. But this guy, in saying, using this word here, he's assuming that she is trying to start a fire in Jesus, that she is doing something sensual. Now, this guy has actually made three false assumptions here. First, he assumes Jesus is just a prophet, but Jesus isn't just a prophet. He's not just God's spokesperson. He's a son of God in the flesh. He is God in the flesh himself, so he's wrong there. Secondly, he assumes Jesus doesn't know who this woman is. But Jesus knows exactly who she is and everything she's done. And thirdly, he makes a wrong assumption about the woman. She wasn't trying to start a fire with a sensual act. She was serving the Lord. Now, his false assumptions cause him to take a wrong course of action, to think less of Jesus and less of the woman. When you make assumptions, because 99% of the time you're going to be false, you're going to take a wrong course of action. You know, sometimes we do it innocently because, like, you never do the parent thing where you kind of storm into a room and then you find out everything's not as you thought it would be. We react sometimes to things because we assume we know what's going on. And before we get all the facts, we're already worked up about it. That's not healthy. It's going to cause you to take a wrong course of action. And we assume things all the time with people. When somebody cuts us off on the road, we assume it's because, well, they just think they're more important than I am. And I have to remind myself, well, maybe they're on their way to the hospital. Maybe they just got fired. You know, I mean, who knows what happened? It could be the bad things too, but maybe just having a bad day. And why don't you give them the benefit of the doubt? That's what the Bible says. Love believes the best, not the worst. It assumes the best, not the worst. But this guy, he's assumed the worst. Now, if I knew everything Jesus did at this moment, I know what he's thinking. I'd have most likely defended the woman, lambasted Simon, and left. But what's interesting, Jesus doesn't even address what she's doing. He addresses Simon as a rabbi would normally do in a situation where a lesson could be taught. He ministers to Simon. Why? Because he loves Simon too. And he wants to affect change in his life, just like this woman's already experienced. Look at verse 40. And Jesus answering, and I love that, he didn't say anything, but Jesus replies to him. Jesus answering said unto him, Simon, I have somewhat to say unto thee. And Simon said, Master, say on. The woman here is never named, but Simon is. Jesus calls him by name. It's almost like he's saying, you've assumed I don't know who she is, Simon. But not only do I know everything about her, I know everything about you. Everything about you. And I care about you. And I call you by name. So will you listen to what I have to say to you? Simon says, sure, go on, teacher. Now, teacher is the lowest. You have teacher, rabbi, and then rabboni. Rabboni is that intimate, highest term of respect. Teacher's the lowest term of respect. So he's being polite here, but he's certainly not a follower of Jesus. He says, say on, teacher. And so Jesus, instead of explaining the situation with the woman or blasting Simon, he shares a parable, tells a story. He says, there was a certain creditor, moneylender, and he had two debtors. The first one owed him 500 pence. Now, pence was the Roman denarius, and it was the equivalent of a day's wage. So this guy owed about 15 months worth of salary. That's a considerable sum. Take your salary and multiply it times 1.25. That's what this guy owed. And then there was another one that owed 50. So this guy owed, you know, probably a month worth or a month and a half worth of pay. And it says here that when they had nothing to pay, they couldn't pay the debt back, the creditor frankly forgave. He completely forgave them both. So here's Jesus' question. He says, tell me therefore, which of them will love the creditor who forgave them most? Which of them will love the moneylender more? The word love there means which of them will be devoted to them. It means to be devoted to someone out of a sincere appreciation and a high regard. Which one will be more appreciative? Which one will really thank this guy? Well, it's a no-brainer, right? Even a Pharisee can't mess this one up. Simon answered and said, well, I suppose. I gotta love the Pharisee because they never give straight answers back then. No one spoke with authority. That's the one thing that made Jesus stand out. Jesus would say, the word of God says, da-da-da-da-da. That's not how they taught back then. The rabbis would say, well, you know, I think it might mean this. And some other people think it might mean this. And maybe you should consider this. And then people would go away and go, what does the Bible mean? Well, Jesus, he kind of asks this guy, what do you think? And he goes, well, I suppose, no, it's obvious. I have the opinion that he to whom he forgave the most. And Jesus goes, ding, ding, ding, ding, you got it. Good job, Mr. Simon the Pharisee. He said, you have rightly judged. You've come to the right conclusion. Again, it's interesting how Jesus works because it was normal when a rabbi was even interacting with his students to answer a supposition. If you say, well, I think this, well, then the rabbi would answer with a different point of view. Well, have you thought of this? Or they would give you a new question to make you ponder more and go a little bit deeper. But Jesus comes right out and says, you got it right. You nailed it. See, Jesus kept things very simple. This is right. This is wrong. This is what pleases God. This is what doesn't please God. So it kind of puts the Pharisee off because now they've got an area where they've got common ground. And having established an important truth that they can agree on, Jesus finally addresses the elephant in the room. Look at verse 44. Now Jesus finally turns to the woman. He doesn't talk to the woman yet because he's still ministering to Simon. He turned to the woman, but he says to Simon, "Seest thou this woman?" Now, I'm sure everybody's probably thinking, Jesus, that's the point. We all see the woman. Have you seen her? That's what we're wondering. Have you seen her? And yet that word, see, it means to take notice of or to be truly aware. Certainly everyone there had seen the woman, including Simon. But had they actually taken the time to notice what she actually did? You see, only Jesus had seen a changed life and loving service. Everyone else saw the sinner. And that's a great place to stop. Because do we really look at people? Or do we ignore what God's doing because we think we've got them figured out? I have seen more hurt done by people who think they've got other things and other people figured out. When I was a college age, high school age, the Lord called me to be a pastor. Problem was, I wasn't fit to be a pastor at that time. Beverly, when we started dating, she would cringe when someone would come along and want to talk about the Bible. Because if you got it wrong, I would go and get you. That's how I was. If you were a little bit off, man, the jaws were going to clamp down. I was going to get you. And she knew that that meant a fight was going to start because most people don't like having that happen to them. And so they tend to defend themselves or fight back. And so even though I was well-meaning and I was very passionate for truth, I would oftentimes offend people, and Beverly would, she would be like, oh, and she would try to encourage me, you know, well, can maybe try to be nice? So I knew that that needed to change. The Lord over those years was dealing with me and saying, Will, I want to use you and I've got a call in your life, but I can't use you like this right now. So you got to repent. You got to change. And so when I went off to Bible college, I remember I was getting to know one of my roommates, the very first or second day I was there, and I said, so what's the Lord teaching you lately? And he said, well, to be slow to wrath, slow to speak, and quick to listen. And he goes, what's the Lord teaching you? And I said, I didn't even know that verse existed, but that's what God's trying to teach me. Like, where is that? And he showed me in James. And, you know, God had to break me. And it became a time where I had to realize I can't assume things about people. People come in here, and I don't know what you're coming in with. You might be a hypocrite. You might be just somebody who's made a lot of bad decisions and you're struggling trying to figure out what to do. You might just be hurting. You might have had a bad day. And if I'm going to wait here to just go off on you, then, you know, the Lord's work's not going to get done. I have to treat every single person that comes in here the way Jesus treats them, by reaching out to minister to them, by seeing them through not just who they are, but who God wants them to be. Truth is this, if Simon, he couldn't see what the Lord had done in this woman's life, what else had he misjudged that God was doing? Had he misjudged Jesus? And how about had he misjudged his own spirituality?
1: 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We will see you next time as we continue to learn, walk, and live in the Word. Strong army will
2: say. As summer makes way for autumn, God's people quietly begin preparing for the holiest season of the year. Long before the Jewish New Year arrives, there is a season of reflection, a season of slowing down, a season of asking difficult but important questions. How have I lived over the past year? Where have I fallen short? How can I return to God? Throughout the Bible, God's people are called to examine their hearts. The prophet Joel proclaimed, "Return to the Lord your God, for he is gracious and compassionate." And that biblical invitation has never changed. In Jewish tradition, the weeks leading up to the High Holy Days are a time of what is called an accounting of the soul. It's a reminder that true change begins long before a holy day arrives. Before celebration comes preparation. One of the most recognizable symbols of this season is the shofar, the ram's horn. Its powerful blast isn't just a musical note. It's a spiritual wake-up call, reminding us that life is precious, time is limited, and our hearts should always be turned toward God. Jewish tradition also teaches three timeless paths for this season: repentance, prayer, and charity. Repentance calls us to return to God's ways. 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Answer the...
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6: When George Washington accepted command of the Continental Army, Americans were fighting a king and determined not to replace one form of unchecked power with another. Washington understood the difference between authority and ownership. In 1775, he declared, "When we assume the soldier, we do not lay aside the citizen." Even as commander of America's army, Washington remembered that he remained one of the people, and that the power entrusted to him was never his to keep. He did not fight to rule America. He fought so Americans could govern themselves. Washington's example gave the young nation something more than victory. It gave America a standard for leadership. Those who hold power must remain accountable to the people they serve, because in a free nation, leadership is not ownership. It is a duty and a trust.
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0: You know, some of the most powerful words Jesus ever spoke weren't about the past, but the future. Welcome to Through the Bible. I'm Steve Schwetz, your host, and I'm glad that you're here with us as we open God's Word together. Now, in this study, Dr. J. Vernon McGee brings us to what's often called the third major discourse in the book of Matthew. Now, discourse may sound a little bit formal. Don't worry. It simply means sermon or teaching. This one, known as the Olivet Discourse, is Jesus' message from the Mount of Olives about the end times. Now, as we mentioned last time, this chapter really lays the groundwork for understanding important books like Daniel, Zechariah, and Revelation, places that we'll visit together if you stay with us on the Bible bus for the whole journey. 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Now, before we begin, let's hear from Norman, a fellow passenger on the Bible bus with us. I've just completed my sixth trip through the Bible. Wow, Norman, congratulations. If I do my math right, that's 30 years. I continue. I'm amazed that I'm still learning something new every day. When I first started listening, it was on an FM station in Cedarville, Ohio. After several years, I started listening on your website. After I retired in 2020, I started listening to your app. Each morning, I go for my half-hour walk and listen. What amazes me most is that when I first started listening, the primary method of transmission was terrestrial radio, and the languages available were relatively few. I have seen it grow to where the number of languages is staggering, and the methods of transmitting them are hard to imagine. I'm so thankful that TTB is able to continue, and I look forward to the next 5 years of learning even more of God's Word. Well, Norman, I agree with you. It really is amazing how faithful God has been. No one could have imagined how wide and how deep this ministry would go. God certainly is faithful to His Word, isn't He? Now, here's a quick note. This is from Isaac. I'm a college student and was raised in a Christian home. If I'm honest, I've always been afraid of Revelation. It seemed dark and eerie, but as I studied with McGee, I found it's about hope. Thanks for the instruction. My trust in the Lord continues to grow with each book. I'm now with you for the entire trip. Well, it's great to hear from you, Isaac. I'll be sure to save you a seat. Now, from the parables to his words about what's ahead, Jesus is teaching us how to live with eternity in view. How is he speaking to you as we study Matthew together? You can drop us a note in the app. You can even hit the speak button and just talk it into there, and it'll transcribe it if you've got an iPhone or an Android device, which we've all got one of those, don't we? You can also email us at BibleBus@ttb.org, or you can write to Box 7100. 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Let's pray together as we open God's Word. Lord, would you open our hearts as we listen, and then help us to understand the truth of your Word and the truth of who you are. We pray this in the name of Jesus. Amen. Now here's Dr. J. Vernon McGee with our study of Matthew 24 on Through the Bible.
1: Now, friends, we turn in our study today to the 24th chapter of the Gospel of Matthew. This is the third and the last major discourse in the Gospel of Matthew. We've had the Sermon on the Mount. We've also had the mystery parable discourse in Matthew 13. And now in Matthew 24 and 25, we have the Olivet Discourse, so-called, because that's where it was given. And if you have a friend, you ought to call them now and ask them to listen in, because all three of these major discourses are misunderstood, and it has given such a wrong conception of what Christianity is, what the Bible is all about, and what God intends to do. Now, we want to urge you to write in and ask for our notes and outlines if you do not have them. And so as we begin today, let me just briefly recapitulate some of the things we said last time. Our Lord has now denounced the religious rulers, and he's turned his back on Jerusalem and says their house, the temple, is left desolate, and they'll not see him until they say, "Blessed is he that cometh in the name of the Lord." Apparently there is a postponed kingdom, therefore. There's so many that object to that. Well, may I say that you're certainly going to have to object to the language of the Lord here. He says it's postponed, doesn't he? He says that He'll not establish it at this time, but that he's coming again to establish it. Now, the apostles were a little surprised at that, too. They didn't like the idea of a postponed kingdom. So they come to him, and they say, look around at these buildings. You say this house left desolate, and the temple then was made up of many buildings. It was still in process of building. However, at this time, it was a very beautiful thing, a very large thing. It was the temple of Herod, white marble, very beautiful. And now it's to be left desolate. And he says to them, do you really see this? You don't see it like it's going to be, because there'll not one stone be left upon another. All of it's to be thrown down. Now, I was there at the Wailing Wall several years ago, and the tour director wanted to call attention to the way that the stone was worn away there, where over the years they had wept at the Wailing Wall. Well, that's there, and that's worth noting. But frankly, that's not what impressed me. The thing that impressed me was the fact that they are not all just one kind of stones. They're all kinds of stones. And we're told that the Wailing Wall, which was built after this, it was made up of the stones taken from different buildings, different periods. And you go to the pinnacle of the temple, which evidently is that corner of the temple area. You'll find that since they've excavated recently, and I know when I was there, I noticed again the different kinds of stones that come from the different period. What does that mean? That means not one stone is left on another. They had to go pick them up from different places. Titus really destroyed that city. Now, they come to him with three questions. The apostles are so much in shock. In fact, they've had a trauma going up the Mount of Olives. And they've had a huddle. They've talked this over. They come with three questions, and he's going to answer them. Tell us, when shall these things be? That means, when will one stone not be left upon another? Now, Matthew does not have that part of the discourse at all. You will find that over in the Gospel of Luke, and you'll find segments of it in Mark. But actually, Luke carries that section. Why? Because Matthew is the gospel of the kingdom. The king is presented here. And that present destruction has something to do with this age in which we live, but has nothing to do with way off down yonder in the future, the king is coming. So Matthew doesn't carry that part. Now Luke says, when ye shall see Jerusalem compassed with armies, you will know that this time has come. For when one stone will not be left upon another. And many of those that heard him there that day were present in 70 AD when Titus surrounded the city, laid siege to it, and cut it off from the rest of the world. And when he finally breached the wall and got in, it was terrible what he did. And he destroyed that city. He demolished it as it had never been before. And you must recall that it had been destroyed several times before, especially by Nebuchadnezzar. And now it is destroyed, and that part has been fulfilled. In other words, one-third of the Olivet Discourse has been fulfilled. Now the next two questions, what shall be the sign of thy coming, and what is the sign of the end of the world, or the end of the age? The world never comes to an end. There's going to be a new earth brought on the scene. This one will make way for a new one, but it's just like you trade in your old car for a new car. You're not without a car. You can't say that's the end of the car age for me. I don't have a car anymore. Well, you do. You traded the old one in, got a new one. And we're going to trade the old world in, at least the Lord is, for a new one. And the world never comes to an end. It's the end of the age. And that's the way they're asking it, by the way. And he's going to answer it now in the chronological and logical order, which is the last question he'll answer first. What is the sign of the end of the age? And what is the sign of his coming? Now, this has to do with his coming to the earth to establish his kingdom. And the church is not in the picture here at all. The church actually is gone by the time you get to the end of the age here. It's the last days of the nation Israel. Now, we believe that he's talking about the Great Tribulation period. Somebody says, Can you know that? Why, sure we know that, because he labels it the Great Tribulation Period right in this discourse. I imagine that some folk thought that some fundamental preacher thought of that term, the Great Tribulation. Our Lord's the one who thought of it. He's the one that gave it its name, and we'll be coming to that next time when we see the Great Tribulation Period. That is, if we don't get to it today, and we're not moving too fast through here, because this is a very important section, by the way. Now, you'll notice here, and Jesus answered and said unto them, take heed that no man deceive you. Verse 4. Now, that word, take heed and let no man deceive you, is, I think, to characterize the entire age. We're in the front end of it, of course. But it's a word of caution that's given and will be especially true in the Great Tribulation Period, because that's when the Antichrist is to appear. But we are told today elsewhere to beware of false teachers, not false prophets. Anybody starts prophesying today, you can poo-poo them right out of the scene as far as the Christian is concerned, because prophets are not for this period, but we are to beware of false teachers. And there are a great many of those around. We must test it by Scripture. I read a letter, maybe some of you will recall it, from a lady that was in a cult, and how the Lord delivered her out of that cult. Fact of the matter is, I have another letter here before me, and it just came in, and I'd like to share it with you because of the fact that it illustrates what I'm talking about. This comes from a woman who apparently has a very important position in an insurance company in downtown Los Angeles. Now, she says here, I'm reading now, about 20 years ago, a well-meaning friend introduced me to, and I can't mention it, it's a cult, and you mention it, you get in trouble on the radio, so I don't mention it, I don't want to get in trouble. A friend introduced her to this cult. After going to her church for 1 year as her recruit, I switched on the radio during lunch. You were giving your noon Bible study. I listened and learned. And then she tells about how her entire family then went to a good church in the area in which she lived. Friends, may I say to you that you need to beware today of false teaching. There's a lot of it around, not only in Southern California, but all over this land today. And he says, take heed that no man deceive you, for many shall come in my name, saying, I'm Christ, and shall deceive many. Now there to be false Christs. We have them. There are few around today. Not as many right now as there were a few years ago. We had a couple here in Southern California. One had a holy city up here in Northern California. But whether it's Northern or Southern California, you don't have any holy cities. Not in this state, or any other state for that matter. But this man was a man that he expected any minute to be called to Washington to solve the problems of the world. Well, you don't send to the holy city in California to get the solution to the problems of the world. One's coming from the Holy of Holies in heaven someday, and he'll solve the problems. Now, in the end time, there is to be a false Christ. Now, I believe that our Lord, there upon the Mount of Olives, looked down to the end of the age, to this great tribulation period, and here at the beginning, he's bridging the gap. Now, I recognize that there are many good teachers today, much better than I am, that take the position that immediately he moves to the end of the age. Well, I think you find the fulfillment of it, the entire spectrum of the Scriptures fulfilled at the end. But I do think he's bridging the gap. Now, if you disagree with that, you'll be in mighty good company, I know. But, of course, if you want to be right, I'm sure you'll want to go along with me right here. Now, will you notice this? He says, many shall come in my name, saying I am Christ, and shall deceive many. That's the rider on the white horse at the end of the age when Antichrist comes. Ye shall hear of wars and rumors of wars. See that ye be not troubled, for all these things must come to pass, but the end is not yet. Wars and rumors of wars are not signs that we're at the end of the age by any means. And I think he's bridging now the gap. It's so easy to think a major war is indicative that we're at the end of the age. Actually, it's not. There have been, I forget how many wars, 200 and some odd major wars in the past 5,000 or 6,000 years. And I think we've had maybe 200 years of peace in that time. But wars and rumors of wars are not the sign. I remember when I was a boy, and I was just a little boy at the end of World War I, and I remember hearing my dad and others talking about the books that were coming out then, saying that this was the end of the world, as they put it in those days, because we had just had a World War I. Well, after that, we had a worldwide depression and a World War II and the atom bomb. And during World War II, remembering what had happened in World War I, I said to my congregation when I was pastor out here in Pasadena, I said to them, after World War II, you wait and see, there'll be a wheelbarrow load of books saying that we're at the end of the world, as they'll put it, because we've had World War II. But you know, I was wrong. There wasn't a wheelbarrow load of books. There were two wheelbarrow loads of books that came out at that time, and they all were very sensational. Well, we've come a long way since World War II, and so it might be well just to listen to the Lord again and quit listening to these false teachers. And ye shall hear of wars and rumors of wars. See that ye be not troubled, for all these things must come to pass, but the end is not yet. And friends, man will never solve the problem of war. He thinks he's going to. The League of Nations was to do that, and then the United Nations, and I don't know what will be coming up in the future, but they'll have something, because nothing will work until the Prince of Peace comes. Can't have peace without him. Now, will you notice he says in verse 7, for nation shall rise against nation, and kingdom against kingdom, and there shall be famines, and pestilences, and earthquakes, and divers places. All these are the beginning of sorrows. Now, this characterizes the whole age, and we've had all of these. Right now, the population explosion has the world frightened, and rightly so, my beloved. They're starving to death by the thousands and millions, and that's going to increase. It has to increase. But the old black horse, a famine hasn't ridden yet. He's going to ride one of these days, and it'll be at the end of the age that he'll really come forth. These are just the beginning of sorrows that we see today. I think we've come now to our first time word. I think now that we're entering the great tribulation period, and I believe that this is the thing that characterizes it. Now let me very briefly mention to you what I have on my chart that might be helpful. You and I are living in the age of the church, or the age of the Holy Spirit, as some like to speak of it. And in the world today, the Bible divides mankind into three groups. Paul says, give none offense, neither to the Jew or the Gentile or the church of God. Those are the three groups in the world. Now he's calling out a people to his name out of both Israel and the Gentiles, and one of these days, that group will be taken out of the world. Then the great tribulation begins. And I think this is what you have here now in verse 9, the beginning actually of the great tribulation period. Then shall they deliver you up to be afflicted, and shall kill you, and ye shall be hated of all nations for my name's sake. Now who's he talking about? The church? No. He's talking about the nation Israel. This is anti-Semitism on a worldwide scale. And I'd like to inject this at this point because it's important. And I trust it might be important for Christians today. My friend, as long as the church, the true church, is in the world, you could never have worldwide anti-Semitism, because the church will resist that. No real believer in the Lord Jesus could hate the Jew. That's an impossibility. Now, I think liberalism has given a false front to these people, and in the final analysis would finally turn against them. But long as the church is in the world, the true church, why, there'll not be worldwide anti-Semitism. But when the true church is removed, I think it'll break out worldwide. Verse 10, And then shall many be offended, shall betray one another, and shall hate one another. And many false prophets shall arise and deceive many. Now, we are not to pay attention to false prophets. Peter says, as there were false prophets among the people, that is Israel, there will be false teachers among you. We are to beware of false teachers. And here is a warning against false prophets, which the nation Israel was to beware of. And because iniquity shall abound, the love of many shall wax cold. Now, that's a principle, of course, that you could apply that to today, as there are many principles here. A great many people today, because of the way the world is going. I met a preacher. I'd been in school with him. And he had joined everything. He'd become a liberal. He drinks his cocktails, smokes his cigarettes, and he lives just like the world. He told me, no use fighting it. He said, McGee, you don't fight City Hall, you join it. Well, I fight City Hall in that sense, by the way. I'm not about to join it. You see, because of the iniquity that's around him, he was telling me about in his church, how much of this had gotten in his church. He's not going to fight it. And because iniquity shall abound, the love of many shall wax cold. It'll be more true in that day, of course. Now, verse 13 is supposed to be a startling verse, but he that shall endure unto the end, the same shall be saved. Now, he that shall endure unto the end. Well, now somebody says, you see, you got to endure. Yeah, but who endures? Well, when I read the book of Revelation, I find out that he stopped the whole forces of nature and of evil and even of good. And he said, we're going to seal so many. Who is it that's going to endure to the end? Those that he sealed at the beginning, of course. And he says, my sheep, regardless of the period or regardless of the sheep, they're going to make it through to the end. He said that when he starts out of 100 sheep, he always comes through. Now, who is it that endures to the end? Those that are his will be recognized because they'll endure to the end. I think, again, we got a great principle there. When somebody says to me today, I knew so-and-so, he was very active in the church, he was a deacon in the church, and now he's gone into sin. Is he a child of God? I can't answer it. I don't know what to say. Because I don't know. Really, I don't know. We just have to wait. I tell them that the pigs will eventually get to the pig pen, and the prodigal sons will all get back to the father's house eventually. It is confusing to find a son in the pig pen, and sometimes you find a little pig up in the father's house. And Peter says the sow that was washed has returned to a wallowing again. The pig did get up there. One of the little pigs went up with the prodigal son, got a nice little pink ribbon around his neck, and he had his teeth washed with Pepsodent. And I want to tell you, he looked very much like a real believer, but he wasn't, you see. He that shall endure to the end, the same shall be saved. You just have to wait. Sometimes a sheep gets in the mud. Sometimes a son gets into the pig pen, but he's going to get out, friends. Why? Because he has a wonderful shepherd. A sheep is safe because we got a wonderful shepherd, friends. And that's what he's saying here. The same shall be saved. Now, we come to another strong statement. I'm going to save it till next time to go into detail. And the gospel of the kingdom shall be preached in all the world for a witness unto all nations, and then shall the end come. Now, some that do not agree with the premillennial interpretation, we have a lot of amillennialists running around today, and an amillennialist is, well, that's it, ah. That's what you think of when you hear that. They believe that, some of us believe there are two or three gospels, that there's a gospel of the kingdom and gospel of the grace of God, and that God has several methods of saving people. I'm going to talk about that next time when we talk about this gospel of the kingdom, of whether God has several methods, or whether really he has only one method, and actually these today that are trying to say that there are several gospels, actually, don't they really believe that there are at least two ways of being saved? And friends, God has never had but one way to save sinners, and that's through the death of Christ on the cross. And we can show that next time. We're going to begin right there. Until then, may God richly bless you, my beloved.
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3: Jack and talk about it with him. So let's get into that. As we continue now with our Life and Times of Jesus Christ series, Christ and his earthly work, Pastor Jack, nobody taught like him, really. I mean, think about it.
4: No.
3: You talk about how Jesus talked with these vivid word pictures, you know, the millstone, the whitewashed tombs, all that. That's good stuff, don't you think?
4: Well, first of all, Jesus himself spoke truth perfectly because he was truth in human skin. And, you know, the Bible tells us that Jesus went all around the Galilee, where his earthly ministry was mostly conducted. And there he did miracles. He preached the gospel of the kingdom, and he healed all kinds of sickness and disease. He raised the dead. And what he did was he brought the power of the kingdom into this dark world. And so if you want to know what God the Father is like, then read all about Jesus. If you want to know what the Holy Spirit's like, then read all about Jesus. And so really, the truth is, for God so loved the world, that's you and I, friend, that he sent, that has gifted us his only begotten Son, only glorified Son, that whosoever would believe on him would not perish but have everlasting life. Friends, the only person that can exclude you from that promise is you. And so don't do that. Trust him, believe him, listen to his incredible words of love that he has articulated. And you'll never go wrong if you follow Jesus, ever.
3: The series, Life and Times of Jesus Christ and Christ in his earthly work. Let's jump into that.
5: Matthew's Gospel, chapter 4, verse 23 says, "Now Jesus went about all Galilee, teaching in their synagogues," listen carefully now, "preaching the gospel of the kingdom and healing all kinds of sickness and all kinds of diseases among the people." Three things I want you to notice. Verse 23, Matthew, chapter 4. It says, "Now Jesus went about all Galilee teaching." Then it says that he went about preaching. Then it says that he went about healing. We're going to look at the very important topic this morning in our series regarding the life and the times of Jesus Christ, and that is his earthly work, that it was predominantly made up of three things. So if somebody asks you, why did Jesus come? The response that you can give is that Jesus came teaching. We'll look at what that means in a moment. He came preaching. There's a big difference, you know. There's a lot of churches today that are saying that they're preaching or saying that they're teaching. They're not doing one or the other. And it also says that Jesus came healing. And we'll take a closer look at that this morning. If you're joining us for the first time, we're looking at a series. In fact, it's a 16-part series of the life and times of Jesus Christ. And last time together, we looked at the purpose of his mission, the mission of Christ. And we saw last time together that the very purpose of his mission was that he might fulfill all that was written about him. Remember that? We looked at that last time. Also, we looked at the fact that his purpose for coming and his great mission was that he might redeem or ransom Israel. Oh, that's a fact. The Bible makes it very clear. Jesus Christ came first to ransom Israel, as the Christmas hymn says. But also, he came to give the gospel to Israel first. Why? Because Israel is his chosen people. He or they are his chosen ones. And that is true today. And we talked a little bit about the rise of anti-Semitic feelings or anti-Jewish sentiments or feelings in the world today. That is a sign, by the way, as you see it in your news, it's prophetic of our day and age, that we are living in times of increased demonic activity. Whenever you see a nation or a people come against the Jewish nation, you are seeing a satanic force at work, very, very pronounced. Regarding the purpose of his mission, we also saw that he came to save us Gentiles too. That unlike or untrue to the declaration of many Orthodox who

0: A Gentiles are created for fuel for hell, which the Bible doesn't teach. The Bible says, though, in the book of Isaiah, that we who are not his people shall be called his people. And we who knew not God will call him our God. And the Lord is working that true in your life. The second thing we saw last week regarding his mission is that it had a great scope. That the scope of his mission was, first of all, to bring temporal liberation. That is, Jesus Christ brought peace between God and man. The Bible says that there's one go-between. People will say, will you pray for me? Or they might ask you, will you pray for me? Yes, we can pray for you. But know this, when it comes to your sin being forgiven, we'll cover this more in the redemption of Christ in that study forthcoming. But the fact of the matter is, we can pray for you and we can intercede for you and we can fast for you, we can weep for you. But the fact of the matter is, the Bible teaches clearly there is one mediator, that is the word go-between, between God and mankind, and that is Christ Jesus. And he has come to liberate us and give us peace with God. Also, regarding the scope of his mission, Christ provided physical relief. We'll talk more about that today, but he brought about healing and liberation to those who were physically distressed. Also, finally, we saw regarding the scope of his mission that he provided eternal freedom for all those who would trust in him. What a story. What a message we have as Christians. That our God, Jesus Christ, offers to the world forgiveness of sins and eternal life and abundant living both now and forevermore. I challenge you, go and search any religious proposal that's out there on the table that can even come close to what Jesus Christ has offered. Free eternal life. You don't change your life and then come to Christ. He says, come to me just as you are. You come as a broken down, messed up, strung out, arrogant, prideful, whatever your case might be, come as a sinner. And he embeds the Holy Spirit in your life, and he begins to do the work. I love saying, someday I need to write a book on this saying of ours here. If you're doing Christianity and it hurts, you're doing it wrong. Christianity should not hurt. Christianity, yes, in some respects is bloody in that God will say to you, I want you to give up your will. I want you to give up your agenda. I want you to give up your thing and let me lead, let me guide. But there's this strange paradox. When you let Christ at the controls, things go easier. Life goes better. There used to be a saying, it's Pepsi or Coke, forgive me. But things go better with Coke, I think is what they used to say. And I've seen his t-shirt, it says, things go better with Christ. That's so true. Life has a meaning and a purpose. We saw regarding the mission in that he executed his mission. Jesus did that by performing all that was necessary for us. He went to the cross for us. We also looked at Jesus Christ directing all that was important, that the Holy Spirit was to come and to teach us. And then finally, last week, we saw that he imparted to us all that we need, and that is the powerful works of the Holy Spirit in our lives today. We saw last time, and I want to just provide this for you again. We saw last time that the very mission of Jesus Christ also dovetails into the earthly work, and that the Scripture tells us it was for this very purpose Christ came into the world. He came for us. He came for all mankind. And what an unselfish declaration is made there in John's gospel. Jesus said, and for this reason came I into the world. What reason? To save sinners, to give people hope, to give them life. Not for religion, none of that. No, but to give us true life. The Bible says in John chapter 12, verse 32, Jesus said, if I be lifted up from the earth, I will draw all men to myself. That means that every person on the face of the earth has got to consider Jesus Christ. Isn't that awesome to think? That Jesus Christ declared himself, that every human being must consider him before they depart this earth. in some way, some shape, some form, even to the one who's in the deepest, darkest of India or Africa, who's never heard the gospel. Romans chapter 1 tells us that God will reveal himself to that person so that they are without excuse. They will be able to hear somehow, even without a missionary. God will somehow speak to the heart of every man or every woman, even in the most remote places of the world, that he is the Creator God. Every person must be confronted with the fact of God. And by the way, everybody is. Everybody does. In our following study, we're going to get into Christ and creation. We're going to talk about some evolution things and some recent claims, which are absolutely hilarious. And we're going to look at those. But the fact of the matter is, the Bible says that God has revealed his existence to all that he has created, even nature itself. Jesus said, if I be lifted up, I will draw all men to myself. You're not getting out of this world, friend, without having to consider Jesus Christ. You may not bow your knee to him in this life. You may refuse him, and you may reject him, and thereby purchase tickets for hell, which you shouldn't have to buy. But every person must consider Christ.
1: 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And now, let's get back to today's message. Once again, here's Pastor Jack.
0: Jesus is certainly, get a load of this, is certainly the most famous human being that has ever lived on earth. Did you know that? I know the Beatles once said they were, but that's not true. Jesus is. He has been. He is now. He always will be. And in fact, Jesus is the number one most written about person in all of human history. Not only that, but the annual bestseller since it came out, the Bible, every year. You know, the Bible is sold more than any other book every year. Every year it sells. The Bible is sold more. More people buy Bibles than any other book every year, that they don't even post it now in the all-time best-selling list annually. Whatever's posted is second to the Bible because it's always been that way. Jesus, of course, the Bible is written all about him. But more people have written books, either pro or con, doesn't matter, about Jesus Christ than any other person on earth. In fact, Jesus Christ, over the ages, have had tens of millions of people follow him, if not billions, and it's estimated that right now, at the close of the millennium, in a few months, at the end of the 20th century, it is estimated that Jesus has, on this earth, living 1 billion followers. Isn't that something? That's according to statistics. 1 billion followers. He is the most famous person that has ever, ever come into the world. And that is the case, and that's what it will be until this world is done away with. The Bible tells us that Jesus had his beginnings really in ministry regarding his teaching the disciples in the northern Galilee region. As you can see, very beautiful, very lush. They're up in northern Israel. And the scriptures tell us there in Matthew chapter 4, verse 23, and Jesus went about all Galilee. You're just seeing a fragment. You're seeing the western shore of the sea there, that city that lies in the distance. That's Tiberias. Jesus went all around Galilee, teaching in the synagogues, preaching the gospel of the kingdom, and healing all kinds of sickness and disease. Jesus' earthly work can be summed up in that wonderful verse. In Matthew chapter 28, verse 18 and 19, Jesus said, go therefore into all the world and make disciples of all nations. Well, that began in Jerusalem, or excuse me, in Galilee, there north of Jerusalem. In that region, that's where it began. Jesus began to spread his message and create disciples. And that message was to go out into all the world. When he says in Matthew chapter 28, 19, all nations, the word is ethnos. Go into all the world and bring about disciples from all ethnos, from all nations of various, and here's what the word means, colors. All the various colors, all the various people, the gospel transcends and looks into their hearts and their lives and brings them hope. So the first thing that we'll see this morning, jot it down if you would, very, very important, is this, that we are looking at Jesus Christ came to earth to teach, Jot that down if you would, that he came to teach. Jesus Christ came. Why teaching? Because when Jesus taught, and it must have been awesome to hear him teach, and literally to see him teach, when he taught, he was unlocking to the hearts and minds of mankind secrets and mysteries that had been held forever, spiritually held back. When Jesus came teaching, as the scripture says in Matthew 4:23, that he went about, that was his earthly work, to go about teaching. You might say, what's so big about teaching? It's all important. We as humans learn by being taught. Could be by visual manifestation, or by maybe some sort of tutorial care, or maybe some sort of apprenticeship where we got hands-on. We learn by hearing, by seeing, and by doing. Jesus taught. He gave always a good message, and a good message, well taught, should result in the listeners being a people that are affected in at least four ways. Very important. Jot it down in your note-taking if you would. That a teaching message should affect me in four ways as a believer. Well, why should we even ask that question or make that statement? Because when Jesus taught, people were affected. And when the Holy Spirit moves in a message, people will be affected. 2 Timothy 3:16, very important verse. 2 Timothy 3:16 says, all scripture is given by inspiration of God. That means God breathed out the Bible. Well, you know, Harriet told me that man wrote it. Man did not write the Bible. God possessed men who, under the possession of the Holy Spirit, wrote the Bible. He incorporated their personality. He incorporated some aspects of their intellect. Example, some biblical authors wrote according to their customs, where they lived, or their education. But the entire Bible is without contradiction. It is absolutely perfect. It is flawless, and it is accurate scientifically, linguistically, and in every way. How did that happen? Because God breathed the scriptures. He wrote them. Using men, yes, but he wrote them. In 2 Timothy 3:16, he says four very important things, and we'll look at them this morning regarding teaching. That the gospel, or the Bible, I should say, is profitable for, number one, doctrine. That is useful teaching, teaching that you can use. Number two, for reproof. That word means to make us realize what's wrong in our lives. Number three, for correction. That is, the Bible straightens out our lives. It has that power to do it. We'll visit these things later in more detail. And number four, that the scriptures are helpful to us and that they instruct us in righteousness. That is, the Bible teaches us what we should be doing right. So the first thing is doctrine, the teaching of the way, we can put it, of Christianity. Reproof, that is showing us what is disapproving to God. Correction, that is to straighten out our life. And instruction, to give us practical knowledge. The Bible says in Micah chapter 6, verse 8, great old verse. Many of us remember this verse many years ago. It was a very popular song. It says, he has shown thee, O man, what is good and what the Lord requires of you. And this is it, but to do justly and to love mercy and to walk humbly with your God. How does that come about in your life and in my life? Through teaching. So the first thing that we see this morning is very, very important, and it is this. His teaching whispered obedience. Jesus' teaching whispered in it obedience. Example, when Jesus taught, there had to be an explosive vitality about his teaching. Why? Because in Matthew chapter 7, verse 29, the Bible says, for he taught them as one having authority and not like the scribes or Pharisees. Well, the scribes and Pharisees would go like this. They would open up the Old Testament. They would say, and Isaiah said that my word shall go forth and accomplish what I've sent it out. It will not return to me void. Then they would close the book and they would say, Rabbi Hillel says, and they would quote Hillel, and Rabbi Shammal says, and they would, and then Rabbi Kaplan says, and they would quote all these ancient rabbis. And people would be falling asleep. It happened for millenniums. Jesus comes onto the scene, opens up the Old Testament, and explodes with vitality. He spoke with one having authority. When he taught the Bible, people sat up and it came to life. Why? Because he spoke from what he knew. When he taught the Bible, the Holy Spirit took the truth of the Word of God and through the messenger, in this case Jesus, brought the Word of God alive to the listeners. That is extremely important. Jesus taught as one having authority, but listen to this. Very much unlike the scribes and Pharisees. Quickly, I don't want to make a big deal of this, but watch this. Biblical authority is an awesome thing to be around and to embrace. Did you hear me, everyone? You and I live in a culture that when we mention the word authority, we get all bent out of shape. Sometimes we're justified in getting bent out of shape. You want to know why? We have been given a very ill representation of what authority is. Biblical authority draws you to it. You are invited to come and enjoy it. Well, Jack, I was in a ministry and there was authority, all right, but I was beat to death by it. I'm not talking about worldly authority. No. This was in a church. I'm not talking about worldly authority. When Jesus exercised authority, people gathered around him. Isn't that an exciting and encouraging thing to know? When Jesus is in control, you want to get closer to him. The scribes, what did they do? They pounded on their pulpit. They put yokes upon people that they themselves wouldn't dare bear or try to even attempt to carry. They were men who were insecure and men who imposed authority. Jesus taught in such a way that he caused the Bible to come to life and to light, and they saw it in front of them. Listen, excellent teaching is when the Bible is being taught and there are graphic representations to it.
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4: As summer makes way for autumn, God's people quietly begin preparing for the holiest season of the year. Long before the Jewish New Year arrives, there is a season of reflection, a season of slowing down, a season of asking difficult but important questions. How have I lived over the past year? Where have I fallen short? How can I return to God? Throughout the Bible, God's people are called to examine their hearts. The prophet Joel proclaimed, "Return to the Lord your God, for He is gracious and compassionate." And that biblical invitation has never changed. In Jewish tradition, the weeks leading up to the High Holy Days are a time of what is called an accounting of the soul. It's a reminder that true change begins long before a holy day arrives. Before celebration comes preparation. 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It's a spiritual wake-up call, reminding us that life is precious, time is limited, and our hearts should always be turned toward God. 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
11: When George Washington accepted command of the Continental Army, Americans were fighting a king and determined not to replace one form of unchecked power with another. Washington understood the difference between authority and ownership. In 1775, he declared, "When we assume the soldier, we do not lay aside the citizen." Even as commander of America's army, Washington remembered that he remained one of the people, and that the power entrusted to him was never his to keep. He did not fight to rule America. He fought so Americans could govern themselves. Washington's example gave the young nation something more than victory. It gave America a standard for leadership. Those who hold power must remain accountable to the people they serve. Because in a free nation, leadership is not ownership. It is a duty and a trust.
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13: What is the good pleasure of the Lord? That through crushing him, he saves the elect. The good pleasure of the Lord will succeed in his hand. All that the Father gives to me will come to me. I will lose none of them. I will raise him up. The work of Christ will be complete.
14: Welcome to Grace to You with John MacArthur on WTLN The Word. It's been said the most fundamental reason Jesus Christ went to the cross was not his love for us, though that was true, but rather his desire to obey his Father's will. Still, maybe you find yourself asking, how could it be the Father's will to crucify his only Son? John MacArthur answers that vital question today in his study titled, The Gospel According to God. Now, friend, John's lesson today will be heard in all 50 U.S. states and around the world. That's a staggering reality. And, of course, none of that is possible without the partnership of many faithful radio stations. And that partnership dates back to a seemingly chance encounter between a radio station on the East Coast and sermons that John had preached 3,000 miles away on the West Coast. Here's how John told that story.
15: Well, first to back up on that, my father preached on the radio. So I knew the effect of radio. It was a once a week sermon on the radio. I knew radio was a wonderful tool. When I began preaching at Grace Church, I wasn't thinking about that. We were just preaching, and a guy in our church started recording the sermons on reel-to-reel tape, big reels. And I asked him, his name was Vern, I asked him, what are you going to do with that? He said, we're going to take them around and play them for the shut-ins that can't come to church. Well, that morphed into cassettes, and once they got into cassettes, they were easily transportable. I began to get letters from people in Baltimore, Maryland, saying, thank you for your radio ministry. We love listening to you preach on the radio. I said, I don't know anything about this. What are you talking about? There was a radio station back there called WRBS, I think it was, in Baltimore. And there was a guy named Tom Bissett who ran that station. And he just took those early tapes and put them on the air. I think it was like Radio Pulpit or something. They'd take an hour and just throw a tape on. And we didn't have a radio program, but we learned very rapidly that there was a tremendous response to just putting a tape on. So, you know, I thought, well, maybe we ought to do something with this. Maybe we ought to try to make a program. So got together with Norm Spear, as you will remember, and we said, well, let's try a half an hour daily program. We got time on a local secular station in Glendale near here between country music and the horse races.
16: That's good position.
15: And great position, really. We were talking exactly to people who couldn't care less about us. But it didn't go anywhere, but we realized, wow, we need to keep doing this, but we need to get a different station. And so we went on KDAR up in Oxnard, California. So we had a radio program before we had a radio program, and it backed us into that, and the rest is history. From those meager beginnings to the point where Grace to You is on the air 24/7 all year long, what has happened to make that possible is the support of tens of thousands of people across America and around the world who support this ministry. God has given us supporting friends who invest in this ministry because they believe in the Word of God, and that's what's taken this ministry to where it is now.
16: That's right, friend. Your faithfulness enables us to put verse-by-verse Bible teaching into the hands of God's people around the world. Thank you for supporting our work. And if you'd like to know more about partnering with us, stick around. I'll give our contact information after the lesson. But right now, here's John to continue his series, The Gospel According to God.
13: Now for our study of Isaiah 53, and you can return to that section. We come to the final stanza. In stanza one, he was a startling, astonishing servant. In stanza number two, a scorned servant. In stanza number three, a substituted servant. In stanza number four, a silent and slaughtered servant. And now as we come into the final section, we see him as the sovereign servant. The sovereign servant. Up to this point, the provisions and the benefits of the servant's death have been viewed from the perspective of the people. And that'll be true all the way down to the midpoint of verse 11. The final lines from midpoint verse 11 to 12 will shift. And we're not going to hear the Jews' perspective or the sinner's perspective. We're going to hear God's perspective. So it ends in a powerful way as God affirms the truthfulness of their confession. That gets us to verse 10. So let's look at it. This is what the Lord has done to His servant. They have a full soteriological understanding of the cross of Christ. These Jews in the future generation who make this confession, they get the whole picture. They know the Lord was pleased to crush him, putting him to grief if he would render himself as a guilt offering. They get it. They understand the vicarious, substitutionary, sacrificial atonement of Christ in the place of sinners. They understand that great core doctrine. They understand that He was made sin for us who knew no sin. They understand that He bore in His body our sins on the cross. They get it. They understand what the New Testament epistles explain in detail. And by the way, in the Hebrew, the term Lord, Yahweh, the tetragrammaton, the name for the Lord Himself, is emphatic. The Lord was pleased to crush Him. Even though, it says but, it could be yet, even though, as verse 9 says, there's no violence, no deceit in his mouth. In other words, he's perfectly holy, perfectly righteous, perfectly sinless. In spite of his sinlessness, the Lord is pleased to crush him, putting him to grief. Not just crush him, but a kind of crushing that is described with a modifying phrase, putting him to grief. In other words, the Lord is doing something to him that is horrific. Men, of course, are unjustly crushing him. Men are doing the worst that they can do with an unjust trial and brutality and abuse and harassment and punching and slapping and hitting with sticks and crowning with thorns and nailing and piercing. Men are doing the worst that they can do, the worst that sinners can do, and they're pleased to do that. But here God is pleased, and God is delighted to crush him. While men are doing the worst that they can do, at the very same time, God is doing the best that he can do. Men are doing the worst that they can do for the sinless one, and God is doing the best that he can do for sinners. His death is God's work. He is God's Lamb, chosen by God, Acts 2, Acts 4, chosen by the determinant counsel of God. The purpose and counsel of God has determined that he will die. It is God who laid on him the iniquity of us all. It is God who crushes him. It is God who cuts him off out of the land of the living. God who finds no pleasure in the death of the wicked, as Ezekiel 18 says, finds full pleasure in the death of the righteous one. He calls him that in verse 11, the righteous one. God, who finds no pleasure in the death of sinners, finds full pleasure in the death of the sinless one. Now listen carefully. God's delight and God's pleasure in the death of Christ, God's pleasure in crushing him, God's pleasure in putting him to grief. And let me say a word about the phrase, putting him to grief. It's a very powerful phrase, putting him to grief, because it has the idea of making him sick, not sick with an illness or sick with a disease, but literally such an excruciating experience as to completely debilitate his entire being. God not only crushes him in the sense that he kills him, but he makes it as excruciating and painful as conceivable or inconceivable. He is crushed agonizingly, painfully, excruciatingly. And God is doing the crushing. But why was God pleased? Why? What was it that pleased God? How could God be pleased? How could he possibly be pleased with such agonies? Listen, God's delight and God's pleasure in crushing his son in this way was not in his pain, but in his purpose. It was not in his agony, it was in his accomplishment. It was not in his suffering, it was in his salvation. And that's what it says. Why was the Lord pleased? Why pleased to crush him, putting him to that grief? Literally in Hebrew, because he would render himself as a guilt offering. Because he would give his life to save sinners. It was the outcome that pleased God. Not the pain, but the pain and the agony was necessary. He had to die under the full, unmitigated, unrelieved, comfortless realities of divine law and wrath. The Jews understand it. He was the guilt offering. He was the guilt offering. Why would they say that? Why would the Holy Spirit put those words down for Isaiah to write? The guilt offering. I'll tell you why. There were five offerings the Jews gave according to Leviticus when they had their sacrificial system laid out by God. There was the burnt offering, and then there was the grain offering, and the peace offering, and the sin offering, and the guilt offering. And without going into too much detail about it, those that were animal sacrifices were pictures of the deadly results of sin. That sin produces death, but also they were hopeful in that God would allow a substitute to die in the sinner's place. And the sacrifice of an animal pictured the fact that God would allow a substitute. It was just that none of those animals were that substitute. They only pointed to the reality that there would be a substitute. But of those where you have animals involved, the burnt offering, the sin offering, and the guilt offering, that final one is the most comprehensive offering, that fifth one, the guilt offering. It adds a dimension that the others don't have, and I don't want to go into all those details, but it adds a dimension the others don't have. And most all commentators would agree that the characteristic of the guilt offering, or sometimes called the trespass offering, it's the same one, it was the offering that added the dimension of restitution or satisfaction or propitiation, which is a verb that means to be satisfied. It is the last of the offerings in Leviticus in the first seven chapters. It is an advance from the others. By the way, it was the sin offering and the guilt offering that were the offerings offered every day in the morning and evening sacrifices. So they had these offerings going all the time. It advanced the notions and ideas in the sin offering. In the sin offering, you had repentance communicated. In the sin offering, you had the recognition of sin bringing death and the hope of a substitute. But in the guilt offering, because the whole animal was put on the altar, there was the picture of completion or complete satisfaction. Complete satisfaction. And the Jews will see that the offering of Christ was the guilt offering in the sense that it was the most complete offering. It provided full satisfaction, full restitution, full propitiation. The satisfaction of God's justice is demonstrated in the wholeness of that sacrifice. The debt is fully paid and the sinner free. How rich is this understanding? He's the guilt offering. The sacrifice of the servant as the full compensatory payment given to God to satisfy His holy justice and to pay in full the penalty for all the sins of all who would ever believe. Those then whose sins are paid will be forgiven forever. And John says He's the propitiation for our sins, the guilt offering, the trespass offering that satisfies God, and not for ours only, but for the sins of the whole world. This is understanding the gospel, that Christ is the complete satisfaction, the complete sacrifice to which nothing can be added. God is satisfied. That's why God is pleased. Pleased to crush Him, not because He delighted in the agony, but He delighted in the atonement. Pleased because He was the guilt offering for all believers from Adam to the end, who paid in full divine justice. They have a full understanding of the cross. But they don't stop there. Here's more of their confession. Middle of verse 10, He will see His offspring. He will prolong His days, and the good pleasure of the Lord will prosper in His hand. As a result of the anguish of His soul, He will see and be satisfied. Wait a minute. He's dead. What's going on here? How can He see His offspring, prolong His days, do the work of God in His hand, see and be satisfied? Well, He'd have to be alive, wouldn't He? Have to be alive. This is the confession of the resurrection. And it's in the image of childbirth. It's just magnificent. He will see His offspring. He will see His posterity. That is future tense. Now they shift, these Jews, into future tense, the results of what He has done. He will see His offspring. I mean, this is such an obvious analogy. And we would all like to see the generations ahead, right? That's why we're so preoccupied with the ones behind. There are whole websites where you can go and check out all the dead people that are in your family. That's sort of a bad substitute for the fact that you're not going to see the ones in the future. You know, we all say, I'd love to see my children. I'd love to see my children get married. I'd love to see my children's children, my grandchildren. I'd love to see my grandchildren's grandchildren. I'd love to see where this thing goes. I'd love to see down the path a few generations to see if the faithfulness to the Lord in this generation is sustained. And I'd love to see where the kingdom goes and how the people that have come out of my family fit into the purposes of God in the future. But I'll never see that. You know, I'm blessed. In ancient times, you'd be blessed if you lived after the flood to see a generation or two. I'd be blessed to see my children, my grandchildren. I don't know if I'll see great-grandchildren. Certainly won't see beyond that because I'll be dead. So if he sees his offspring, if he sees his posterity, he's got to be alive a long time. And he will. He will prolong his days. That's a Hebraism for long, enduring life. He's alive now. So here is Romans 10, 9, and 10. They not only believe in the death of Christ, but they acknowledge that God raised him from the dead. Here's the resurrection. He will see his posterity. He will see the generations in the future. He will see all of them because he's alive. He's alive. And he would have to be alive, wouldn't he? To reign, to be exalted. I love this in Hebrews 2:9. He was made a little lower than the angels for the suffering of death, but we see him crowned with glory and honor. And then verse 10, it was fitting for him for whom are all things and through whom are all things in bringing many sons to glory. Just stop right there. He will see them all. All the ones he brings to glory, he will see. John 6, he says, all that the Father gives to me will come to me. I'll lose none of them, but raise him at the last day. He will live to see his posterity. He ever lives to see his children. He will see his bride complete. He will see his flock gathered into glory. He will see his children. An amazing reality. Yes, he prospers. That's what it said in verse 13 of 52, my servant will prosper. And here, his prosperity is indicated in the final phrase of verse 10, the good pleasure of the Lord will prosper in his hand. And what is the good pleasure of the Lord? That through crushing him, he saves the elect. He will see it. Not only will he see it, he will do it. The good pleasure of the Lord will succeed in his hand. All that the Father gives to me will come to me. I will lose none of them. I will raise him up. The work of Christ will be complete. God's pleasure is in saving sinners. And to satisfy his pleasure in saving sinners, he had to slaughter his son. But he delights in crushing his son so that he can delight in saving sinners who will forever and ever praise and glorify him. All this whole salvation, as Ephesians 1 says, is to the praise of his glory. And they have a final word in their confession. Verse 11, as a result of the anguish of his soul, he will see and be satisfied. What will he see? He'll see the plan to its completion. He will see the good pleasure of the Lord succeed. He will see his spiritual offspring. He will see the redeemed gathered in. God is satisfied by the atoning sacrifice of Christ, and Christ is equally satisfied by seeing all his children gathered around his throne forever. The spiritual offspring, the redeemed of all the ages, forever his love, forever his bride, forever his sons and daughters, loving, worshiping, honoring, serving him in his presence in the glories of eternal heaven. And especially, oh, especially, will he delight in the salvation of that adulterous wife Israel. Listen to Isaiah 62. For Zion's sake, I will not keep silent, and for Jerusalem's sake, I will not keep quiet, until her righteousness goes forth like brightness, and her salvation like a torch that is burning. The nations will see your righteousness, and all kings your glory. And you will be called by a new name, which the mouth of the Lord will designate. You will also be a crown of beauty in the hand of the Lord, and a royal diadem in the hand of your God. It will no longer be said to you, forsaken, nor to your land will it any longer be said, desolate. But you will be called, my delight is in her, and your land married. For the Lord delights in you, and to him your land will be married. For as a young man marries a virgin, so your sons will marry you. And as the bridegroom rejoices over the bride, so your God will rejoice over you. God will rejoice over the salvation of Israel that we're talking about in the future. And so will Christ. And as the result of the anguish of his soul, literally, he will see his spiritual offspring, including Israel, and be fully satisfied. Or another way to translate that, he will enjoy it to the max. The servant's full joy and satisfaction comes from providing righteousness, redemption, forgiveness, and eternal heaven for his children. What a day that will be. What a day that will be.
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0: The final prophecy in the book of Daniel paints a bleak picture for believers in the last days. So how do we as Christians faithfully endure to the very end, especially if we don't have the answers to all of our questions? Today on Truth for Life, Alistair Begg examines two very different responses to that question as he wraps up our study in Daniel. We're looking at the closing verses in chapter 12.
1: When you review history, and when you focus on periods of history where those who have named the name of Christ have faced fierce persecution, what do you realize? You realize that they have often seen it as the end. They've often said, this is the end. And they weren't mistaken, in the sense that these very things that they experienced will mark the end. It wasn't the end of the end, but it was like the end is going to be. It was, if you like, a microcosm of what will ultimately happen. On Monday night, when we were together at Severance, and I was quoting from Frank Haughton's hymn, Thou who wast rich beyond all splendor, all for love's sake became as poor, I was recognizing the fact that that was written by Haughton as a bishop in the Sichuan province of China in 1934. And it was subsequent to the horrific death of John and Betty Stamm, two young missionaries from Moody Bible Institute, who were taken captive and finally beheaded by the Communist Red Army, leaving behind a little girl who wasn't even a year old. John was 27, Betty was 28. If you'd asked those people then, is there anything that could get any worse than this? They would have said no. They would have said, this must be the absolute end. Here's the context. But what we find here is that the danger, I suppose, is that when you focus on that,

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3: Here's what's going to happen. Here's the solemn pronouncement. And Daniel said, super, that's great, got it, that wraps it up. Let's go for lunch. No, here he goes again, and this is the great encouragement of the book for me. Every time I find these words, I heard, but I did not understand. That ought to be a signal to some of us who are so convinced that we do understand. I heard, but I did not understand. One of the classic things in reading this again is Daniel's response to revelation. God reveals himself in a dramatic way in a vision. It gives to him a word of prophecy. And he then goes to his bed for a week because he's so overwhelmed. Or he turns completely white and goes into a dead swoon. Or he says, I was appalled, or whatever else. So I'm never really unduly upset when I hear the reaction of some people to my sermons. I think if that was Daniel's response to a dramatic vision from God, no wonder people want to take to their bed for a week after listening to some of these studies. But that's just the way that history goes. I heard, but I didn't understand. What does that tell me? It tells me that being a man of faith does not mean you understand everything. Being a man of faith doesn't mean you understand everything. So beware of the people who understand everything. Especially when it comes to these things. Especially when it comes to 1,290 and 1,335. Run for the hills when they give you an absolute watertight explanation. No, of course. The fact that we don't understand everything doesn't mean that we can't understand anything. But the life of faith in Daniel's case is lived inevitably in the realm of unanswered questions. Otherwise, it wouldn't be the life of faith, would it? I mean, if every question is answered, what do you need faith for? So the life of faith is lived within the realm of unanswered questions. Unanswered big questions, such as is found here in Daniel 12, but also unanswered questions in our individual lives. You see, the full significance of this is hidden even from Daniel. I said, O Lord, what shall be the outcome of these things? And he said, go on with you, Daniel. Go on, Daniel. These words are shut up and sealed until the time of the end. What's he saying? You see, this is actually not something that you should be unduly concerned about, Daniel. What you need to know will be clear to you. And the fact that you don't fully get it is not a matter of great alarm. You see, only after the event will a prophetic word be seen to have been fulfilled. Right? Only after the event. So the wise men came and stirred up Herod and the whole of Jerusalem because Herod was stirred up. We have seen this star in the east and we've come to worship him. Where is he? Where is this king? So Herod brings in all his scribes and his wise men, and he says, hey, where is this? Is there anything in the Bible about this, in the old writings? And they said, oh, yeah, in Bethlehem of Judea. For thus it was written by the prophets. Well, what did Micah make of that when he was writing it? His wife said to him, what were you writing about this morning? He said, well, I was writing about how in Bethlehem of Judea the Messiah will come. And she said, well, how do you figure that out? He said, well, I haven't fully figured it out. I just wrote it down. Yeah, but why did you write it down? Well, because God has spoken to me and told me this. His wife said, you better be really careful with that stuff. Same for Isaiah. What were you doing this morning? Well, I wrote a really good passage this morning. He was wounded for our transgressions. He was bruised for our iniquities. And his wife said, well, who's that? He said, well, I'm not entirely sure. It's about a suffering servant. It's about one who is to come. Well, we understand far more than

0: Isaiah did when he wrote it. Why? Because prophetic history is only seen to be what it is, looking backwards, not looking forwards. Now, when you realize that, it will help you, it will make you more cautious. The mysterious prophecy that is contained in this final section will only be understood as God unravels history in an unseen future. Right? Think about it. If this takes us all the way to the return of Jesus Christ and the appearance of the Antichrist, what could possibly have been written down for Daniel to help him understand? I heard, but I didn't understand. So I said, well, what's the outcome going to be? Well, you don't worry about that. But let me tell you this, verse 10. The separation that we noted last time between the righteous and the unrighteous, between the wise and the foolish, between the wicked and the righteous, will work itself out in that period of time. In other words, during the events that are conveyed here, the people of God will be refined and they will be purified. We've seen that again back in chapter 11. And some of the wise shall stumble so that they may be refined, purified, and made white until the time of the end, for it still awaits the appointed time. That's 11:35. And while the people of God are being refined, the wicked who will continue to oppose God will not have a clue about what's going on, in contrast to the wise who shall understand. Understand everything? No, understand this. That God is sovereignly in control of what he's doing. In other words, the wise look at the world entirely differently from the wicked. The fear of the Lord is the beginning of wisdom. This is where wisdom starts. Where we understand that we live under the overarching control of a God who made us. People say, no, we don't. No, we don't. We're here as a result of time plus matter plus chance. Well, you see, it's not a surprise then that a view of the world evolves from there in every area of life. And I don't know where you are this morning, but that might be you. But loved ones, as I said to you last time, the distinguishing that the Bible does between people is not on the basis of height or weight or intelligence or ethnicity. It is in relationship to their response to God's revelation of himself. God has revealed enough of himself to make every one of us accountable. Therefore, we're accountable. We know both by creation and we know by conscience that we exist as a result of God's creative handiwork. Now, what are we going to do with that? We turn our back on that and say, no, I suppress that, I repress that, I don't want to accept that as a view of the world. Then we go on in our own way and we discover that having failed to worship the creator, we then worship the creature. So then we're preoccupied with the planet. We're preoccupied with ourselves. We're preoccupied, and understandably so. It is a view of the world. It is a view that comes from Scripture that the Bible says is wise as opposed to wicked. The wicked will go on their way unwittingly, actually providing the test, the refining test, without themselves being subject to it. I quoted last Sunday night the dramatic lines from that hymn, but sinners filled with guilty fear shall see God's wrath prevailing. The grapes of wrath, Revelation, shall see God's wrath prevailing. For they will rise and find their tears are wholly unavailing. The day of grace is past and gone. They trembling stand before the throne, all unprepared to meet him. Now Jesus takes that picture of wise and foolish, wise and wicked, if you like. And he says it is the wise man who has built his house upon the rock. It is the foolish man who has built his house upon the sand. He's picking up what is said in the Old Testament about these very things. The wicked will not stand in the judgment, nor sinners in the congregation of the righteous, but the wise will flourish like trees planted by a riverbed. And all on account of God's grace. You see, the reason for the incarnation is God's immense love towards those whom he has made who have turned their backs on him. Why would he ever come and deal with any of us who by nature sinned from the get-go? Rebellious against our parents, poor in our attitudes, sinful in our activities, and so on. We've got a whole retinue of stuff. So why would God not just say, oh, forget you guys? Why does he, when he floods the world, provide an ark? Because he's God. Why does he intervene in this way? In order that we who deserve his just judgment may be the recipients of his amazing grace. The wicked live their lives untroubled, unblessed, and unaware. But those who are wise will understand. Well, you say, let's stop there. Well, no, we have to deal with verse 11 and 12. Just a word. And from the time that the regular burnt offering is taken away and the abomination that makes desolate is set up, there will be 1,290 days. Now, some of my best friends take this absolutely literally, and they say that what is being described here takes us back now to the immediate time of Antiochus, and that it is describing the period of time from the removal of the burnt offerings, which he did, remember, setting up his own altar, and the rededication of the temple, or between the removal of the burnt offerings and the death of Antiochus himself. And that may well be right. You can go back and read chapter 8 and think it out for yourself. Others of my friends view this symbolically and take it in terms of the 77s of years. Remember when we went through that? What a memorable evening that was. And we noted the way in which it comes out as a period of 7, a period of 62, and then a half. And if half of 7, I figured out, is 3.5. So I worked hard on that this week. And so that would mean that we've got a half sort of hanging out there, right? So that means that 1,290 days is pretty close to 3.5 years. So that would kind of fit. Yeah, but it doesn't really, unless you're taking it symbolically. And even if you are, what are you going to do with the fact that it then adds on another 6 weeks and takes it up to 1,335? You're looking at me going, okay, you're the one that we allowed to study the Bible, you tell us. Well, I'm baffled by it. And the only thing I can say is that it is conveying this truth, that the people of God will actually endure to the end. And remember, Jesus says in Matthew 24, it's in Mark 13 as well, he talks about the master going away and coming back. And he talks about the master being delayed. And he says, the really faithful ones are the ones who are faithful even if he's a little delayed in coming back. You know, even if he's another 6 weeks, even if he doesn't come back at 1,290, but if he comes back at 1,335, they are still faithful irrespective of when he actually comes. Now, isn't that the assurance that is being given here? From that time, whether it is the time that comes to an end finitely in Antiochus, or whether it is, as I'm suggesting to you, pushing us all the way to the end of time, blessed is he who waits and arrives at the 135. That's what Jesus says. You're blessed. He who endures to the end. So that's the word. Daniel, let me say a final word to you. Go your way. Go your way till the end, and you will rest and stand in your allotted place at the end of the days. Go your way. Get on with it. You're an old man now. You probably don't have much in front of you. You will rest. Picture of death, sleep. And you will stand in your allotted place. And people say, well, there's no resurrection in the Old Testament. Yes, there is. Yes, there is. We already saw that. in the early part of it, the wise, many of those who sleep in the dust will awake to everlasting life, and some to shame. We know that is true. And so he says, Daniel, this is what I want you to do. I want you to just keep doing what you're doing right till the end. Eventually, you will sleep the sleep of death. You will stand in your allotted place at the end of the days. And you know what? That's kind of all you need to know. I mean, that's about it, isn't it? What a finish to the book. Daniel, keep doing what you're doing. You're going to die, but death won't be the end. What we want to say to one another, same thing. Go your way. Go and have your lunch. You will die. In Christ, you will rise. He has a place for you. Yeah, but what about? Go your way. You will die. You will rise. He has a place for you. Now think about it. Those who've made the biggest impact in the world are the people who have gone their way in light of the fact that they knew they were going to die and in the reality of the resurrection. You take, for example, the Stams, I mentioned them earlier, 27 and 28 years old. That, from a human perspective, is an unbelievable waste of a couple of lives, isn't it? And now when you read of these kind of things, the reframing of history, you know, says, you know, these people went over there to, they were doing colonization, you know, they were introducing these poor Chinese people to this dreadful, you know, American way of life and so on. That wasn't what they were doing. They weren't doing that at all. They went there to tell them about Jesus. Well, why didn't they just leave them? They had Confucius. Because Confucius can't save. No one can save except Jesus. That's why they went and died. To tell people that in the face of the onslaught that is coming, there is only one secure place of safety. And it's in Jesus. The place that God has set you is your place. I can't go there. I don't have access to your place. I can't come in that factory. I don't live on your street. I can only help you here and do what I'm supposed to do where I live. But you've got to do it there. You've got to go on your way in the awareness that you're going to die. And so are the people to whom you speak going to die, and in the awareness that they will be resurrected and you will be resurrected, and some to everlasting shame and contempt, and others to everlasting life. Then that changes everything. That changes the way you sweep up a factory floor. That changes the way in which you give an injection. That changes the way in which you pass out cash at the bank. It changes everything. You see, here's the great issue. Here's the great issue. There is salvation in no one else, for there is no other name given under heaven amongst men whereby they must be saved. That is why world mission is a logical deduction from the reality of who this Jesus is. If he came as a child in the manger to live as a man, to live a perfect life on our behalf and to die the death that we deserve, then we are beyond comprehension, unless we are diligent about saying to our friends, how about Jesus? And you know what he did? He then led them in the singing of a hymn. And it's a great hymn. Jesus shall reign where'er the sun doth his successive journeys run. His kingdom stretched from shore to shore till moon shall wax and wane no more. And then he goes off on the train and he goes to China and he gets a brain hemorrhage and he dies as a school teacher. Oh, what another dreadful waste. There's another life gone down. He should have stayed home and played rugby. Why do you go away there and do that? That's ridiculous. And the Stams as well, getting their heads cut off. Do you know how many Christians were in mainland China in the 1930s? They reckon less than 1 million. The official figures in mainland China today are 80 million. The unofficial figures are beyond 100 million genuine believers in mainland China. You see, unless the seed falls into the ground and dies, it just remains alone. It's good stuff, isn't it? Go your way. You're going to die. But you will rise. He has a place for you. And you don't have to go to will call. He'll be there to welcome you himself.
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0: Father, thank you for the Bible. Help us, Lord, not to play fast and loose with the Scriptures. Help me to make clear my own absolute conviction concerning its absolute trustworthiness, sufficiency, and authority. And help us to go out from here into this week in the awareness of the fact that you have established our way, that all the days of our lives have been written in your book before one of them came to be. We won't die a minute before you've planned for us. And that one day, through death, we will actually be ushered directly into your presence. What a wonder, what a message, what a privilege, what a Savior. In whose name we pray, amen.
1: I'm Bob Lapine. We are glad you've joined us today. Now that we've learned from Daniel's visions about what lies ahead, how are we to live until Christ returns? We'll look for answers to that question as we begin a study in 1 Thessalonians tomorrow. The Bible teaching of Alistair Begg is furnished by Truth for Life, where the learning is for living.
2: As summer makes way for autumn, God's people quietly begin preparing for the holiest season of the year. Long before the Jewish New Year arrives, there is a season of reflection, a season of slowing down, a season of asking difficult but important questions. How have I lived over the past year? Where have I fallen short? How can I return to God? Throughout the Bible, God's people are called to examine their hearts. The prophet Joel proclaimed, "Return to the Lord your God, for he is gracious and compassionate." And that biblical invitation has never changed. In Jewish tradition, the weeks leading up to the High Holy Days are a time of what is called an accounting of the soul. It's a reminder that true change begins long before a holy day arrives. Before celebration comes preparation. One of the most recognizable symbols of this season is the shofar, the ram's horn. Its powerful blast isn't just a musical note. It's a spiritual wake-up call, reminding us that life is precious, time is limited, and our hearts should always be turned toward God. 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
8: When George Washington accepted command of the Continental Army, Americans were fighting a king and determined not to replace one form of unchecked power with another. Washington understood the difference between authority and ownership. In 1775, he declared, "When we assume the soldier, we do not lay aside the citizen." Even as commander of America's army, Washington remembered that he remained one of the people, and that the power entrusted to him was never his to keep. He did not fight to rule America. He fought so Americans could govern themselves. Washington's example gave the young nation something more than victory. It gave America a standard for leadership. Those who hold power must remain accountable to the people they serve. Because in a free nation, leadership is not ownership. It is a duty and a trust.
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12: What does it do a man any good if he gains the whole world and loses his soul? And so what Paul is doing here is a tremendous grace and blessing to both those who've never been saved, who bring all of these arguments and defenses into the congregation today, and to those who've been saved for 30 years and forgot from what it was that you've been saved from. 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
11: Thank you for joining us for Maximum Life Radio with Zach Terry, senior pastor of First Baptist Church of Fernandina Beach. Jews and Gentiles alike formed the early church. Since Jesus himself was a Jew, some felt like they had a little more leeway before God over their non-Jewish church family. Paul, of course, dispenses with that sentiment in short order. Let's learn more as Zach continues a message from Romans chapter 3 called But Now.
12: That word, the venom of asp, it's one of the most precise zoological phrases in the entire scriptures. It's speaking of how a poisonous snake kills. And you know how it works. They've got these fangs that are buried up in their skull. And when they open their mouth in a certain way, those fangs come forth. They pierce a sac that's filled with poison. And then they inject it into their victim. I'm told here on the island that there's a couple of species of rattlesnakes. I have not, thankfully, ran into either. But I'm told that they're quite prominent here, and you need to pay attention to that. But the diamondback, while it can kill a person, and it has many times, the diamondback, it knows enough not to expend all of its poison in one strike. So it will poison the person. It could kill the person. But it has reserves left over. There's a smaller rattlesnake that's on the island as well. And the smaller, the younger viper, when it strikes, it doesn't know not to use all of its poison. What a poignant image that is, and it's something of what Paul's grasping at here. I think if you've seen an old sinner or a young sinner, they're both sinful alike. The poison of asp is under both of their lips. However, young people can be so cruel, and they can at times not know when to stop. The poison keeps coming. And it says their mouth is full of curses and bitterness. I've known a man who could work in profanity the way that an artist works in acrylics. I mean, he could work a cuss word into every sentence. And most of us would say that's distasteful, that's not helpful. It's usually not a sign of an educated man. However, with the same phrase, he says, cursings and bitterness. I've known others who would not say a four-letter word. However, their speech is critical, it's bitter, it's negative, complaining, mocking, jeering, gossiping, tale-bearing. He says it's all evidence of the same depravity. Their feet, it says, are swift to shed blood. Their paths are ruin and misery. The way of peace they have not known. And so he's gone from the head, he's gone down to the foot. He says, see, these feet, they don't run from trouble, they run to it. They stir it up. By nature, they do these things. And let's be honest, we all got our political affiliations and parties, but all of the presidents run on a platform that we're not going to go to war anymore. It's over. We're done. Get us out of the war. Yet there's not been one who can keep us out of a war. They continually run to these things. And Paul is saying this is just how it is in the world that we inhabit. We are all under sin. In verse 18, there is no fear of God before their eyes. This is the deep cause of all the other things. There's no fear of the Lord. It's why there's no wisdom, no understanding, no restraint, no peace. The fear of the Lord is the beginning of all wisdom. And in our natural condition, we lack that fear. And this is the world we inhabit. It's the one that we've chosen. It's the one into which we were born. We're sinners by nature and choice. It's the diagnosis delivered, the depravity. The patient is laid out on the table. We've seen. He could go on and on. But he's shown us from head to toe the depraved nature of every individual again. And then thirdly, there's a defense dismissed. He says, we know that whatever the law says, it speaks to those who are under the law, so that every mouth may be stopped and the whole world held accountable to God. For by works of the law, no human being will be justified in his sight, since through the law comes the knowledge of sin. Now, this is where the patient might object and say, but I am in church. I'm at First Baptist Church. This church has been here for so many years, and this is a conservative church, and it's preaching the Bible, and sure, I may have done some bad things along the way, but I'm under the Word. And Paul would say, well, that's all well and good. However, this is no place to hide. It makes you no less lost just by the fact that you're under the Word than if you had stayed in bed today. You say, well, I should have known that this morning. You're telling me this doesn't help me to be here? It doesn't help you in the sense that it doesn't save you. Being here doesn't make you less lost or in need of deliverance. He says every mouth will be stopped. No excuses, no defense, no objection. The Greek word here means to muzzle. It's saying that when I hear my state, my hand covers my mouth that I may not speak again. Dr. Martin Lloyd-Jones, he's probably my pastor. He's with the Lord now, but his preaching and his sermons and writings have probably educated me as much as any man. And he says here of this text, he says, you are not a Christian until you have been made speechless, until the law of God has come with such convicting force that every argument is silenced, every excuse evaporated, every justification dismissed, until you have nothing left to say before God except guilty. Have you been there? Have you been silenced by the law? And let me say, at this time of year in particular, I think there are times where we as adults may look at these doctrines and say, yes, I concur, I agree with this or that. But then when we speak to our children, oh, they're just little angels, aren't they? Have you ever seen a little baby in a crib that wants to be fed? Did you know it's the grace of God that they cannot walk? For they would destroy you if they had the opportunity. They're liars. You'd be in bed in the middle of the night and that little kid cry out, and you just are certain that a baby pin has sprung loose and pierced that baby's liver or something. You get up, you walk in there, and you break your neck, and you look at that little child, and they're just smiling, waiting on the bottle. They go forth from the womb speaking lies. It's the truth. But at graduation, what do? We speak of them in relative terms, and we say, boy, they're just wonderful. I'm so proud to be your parent. I'm so proud to be your father. And we're just so proud that you've graduated school. And man, we give them awards for every year they graduate, everything. You out of kindergarten. That's a big accomplishment. Where I'm from, everybody did that. I mean, that was just kind of, you know. Well, yesterday I went this weekend, graduated eighth grade. Now, a lot of people quit there where I'm from, but nevertheless, it's eighth grade. It's quite an education. And so, and then we cry and we're like, oh, they're just little sweet, precious angels. And I remember when they, you know, were, how precious they are. Then they graduate high school and they graduate college. And each time we gather around them, tell them, you're just so awesome and wonderful. And relatively, they are. There's great good that can come from encouraging your children and pointing out those things that God has done in their life. I don't mean to say those are bad things, but I do mean to say that it's very important that we qualify it. You take care of yourself. Yes, you've been better at athletics than some other children. Yes, you've made really great grades and all these things, and you will go to hell without a savior simultaneously. You know, I got to say it in those terms, but it must be communicated some way.
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12: They must know that those are meaningless. What does it do a man any good if he gains the whole world and loses his soul? And so what Paul is doing here is a tremendous grace and blessing to both those who've never been saved, who bring all of these arguments and defenses into the congregation today, and to those who've been saved for 30 years and forgot from what it was that you've been saved from. You've been delivered from your sin that it affected every square inch of your body and your soul. D.L. Moody, this great evangelist, many may not know that name. He was maybe like a Charlie Kirk of his day. He was the one that took the gospel to the lost world, like the Billy Graham of the last generation and a Billy Sunday before him. Moody would go into cities and preach the gospel, and just scores of people would come to faith. He was in New York, and he was asked by one of the local wardens to come and preach the gospel at the prison to the inmates. So he took the opportunity. He goes down and he preaches the gospel, and he indicts them as sinners against God and tells them they're in desperate need of a savior. Then the men had to go back to their cells. He was unable to give the invitation the way you might at a different event or have a mourner's bench in that day. So Moody, with an officer escorting him, just walked cell by cell throughout the prison. Comes to the first cell. There's two men in there and they're playing cards. And he says, gentlemen, what troubles your soul? And they said, well, preacher, you know, we're in here because we were falsely accused. There was a false witness that rose up against us and it put us in this condition. He couldn't help those men. He goes to the next cell, and the man in the next cell, he says, you know, I fell in with bad companions. They were faster than was I. And so I was the one that was arrested, even though I'm not the guilty party. He goes to the next one and he says, well, the judge had a problem with me and falsely incarcerated me. And he says, you know, I've never seen a larger gathering of innocent men in my whole life than here in this prison. There's not a guilty man among this. You know, the only people in here that are guilty are the magistrates. And finally, he comes to one cell and there's a man there and he's sitting on the ground with his elbows to his knees and he's weeping. Streams of tears are falling down his face. Moody says, my friend, what troubles your soul? The man says, my sins are more than I can bear. And Moody says, praise God, I can help you. And he says, how on earth? He says, are you not the one who stood before us and reminded us what sinners we are? And Moody said, yes, but unless you understand the weight of your sins, that they are more than you can bear, only then will you cast them upon the one who actually can bear them for you. That man was saved. The law of God is not your defense attorney. It's the prosecutor. So coming to church will not put you into a place of forgiveness unless you respond to it. You say, in what way? It would be as if you go to a mirror, and I trust that you went to a mirror before you came to church today. But suppose you look in the mirror. I worked outside yesterday and I got just covered in all kinds of dust and dirt and this Florida sand. And I go look in the mirror and I thought, my goodness, you know, I see it there and that mirror was clean and my face was just dirty all over. And how foolish would it be if I would take the mirror and rub it against my face trying to clean myself? It would just make my face smudged and the mirror dirty as well. That's not the purpose of the mirror. The mirror is not there to clean you. It's to show you you need to be clean. But below the mirror is a fountain. And the fountain can do some good. And so the law of God, it's a mirror. It shows you this is who you are. You can argue, you can deny it. This is who you are. And then once you're struck with that your sins are greater than you can bear, if you will notice, there is a fountain filled with blood drawn from Emmanuel's veins. And sinners plunge beneath that flood, lose all their guilty stains. Have you been to that fountain? Have you come to that place in your journey where you've acknowledged and you've embraced the reality that there's something killing you on the inside? Suppose you were to go before your doctor. Have you ever gotten one of those phone calls? I hope you haven't. where the doctor's office says, we would like to speak with you. We have the results from your test. And you say, well, can you just tell me? And they say, no, we need to tell you this in person. That's not normally good news, is it? And so you don't sleep that night. You get up the next day at your appointed time. You go down and you meet with the doctor, and very quietly they lead you into a room that's private, and you sit down, and they do their job, which is a hard job. They say, I've got to tell you, the test came back, and you do have cancer. We've found a tumor. The tumor is growing. However, we've caught it early. And if we can do the surgery, and we've got to do it quickly, but if we can perform the surgery with your permission, with the proper treatment and protocols after, you have a wonderful potential of a full and complete recovery. Now, is that conversation, if it went that way, is that good news or bad news? It's a little bit of both, isn't it? It's always bad news to find out if you've got something like a tumor growing inside of you, but it's wonderful news that there's hope. That's glorious news. It's glorious news that there's a chance and there's a doctor who's educated who knows how to go inside of your body and remove that tumor. And that's what Paul is doing here. He's putting us through a spiritual MRI. And he comes out and he says, you're going to need to sit down for a moment. You see, there's something inside of you that's horrible, that's killing you. And there's one, however, I can tell you, we've caught it early. And the great physician can do something about it. I love the next two words in verse 21. He says, but now the righteousness of God has been manifested apart from the law, although the law and the prophets bear witness to it, the righteousness of God through faith in Jesus Christ for all who believe, for there's no distinction. That's the good news. That's the glorious news. We've called it early. There's hope. We can help you. And it's manifest. If you ever get on a ship, if you take a cruise, the next time you do so, search for the manifest. It's prominently posted typically, and it's supposed to be an accurate recording of everything on board the vessel. And it's there for tax purposes and that sort of thing. But the manifest is what the ship carries. And he says the righteousness of God is openly declared. It's out here. It's available. But you don't jump through hoops or join a church or go through the baptistry in order to access the manifest, the righteousness of God. You say, well, how do you get the righteousness of God? You simply believe. And it's not a random belief that there is a deity or higher power or God. It's a specific belief that what he said about our sin is accurate and true, that we are destitute, fallen, depraved, in desperate need of a Savior to such a degree that we could not save ourselves, and no one short of the Prince of Heaven could save us. There's not an angel in heaven, innocent as they may be. Gabriel could not die for your sin. Michael could not die for your sin. You're too depraved. Billy Graham could not carry your cross. No pope could carry your cross. Mary herself could not carry your cross. And whoever you put in the category as being humanly righteous, they cannot carry, they cannot pay for what's ailing you. You've got to come to Jesus Christ, God in the flesh, and say, I believe that Jesus Christ and Him alone can save me. And spiritually, what happens? The Bible will go on to tell us in the chapters ahead that the Lord Jesus takes that tumor, that sin, and puts it on His own body. He that knew no sin became sin on the cross, that through Him we might know the righteousness of God. The righteousness of God that's manifest is attributed to your account. Martin Luther called it the great exchange. It's a beautiful, beautiful doctrine, the propitiation of Jesus and righteousness that assuages the burning wrath of God against you and against me. Paul's going to unpack that in the chapters ahead. And unless you leave today and think, well, he just talked about basic things. Getting a young man caught me out as I was waiting. I worship in the first service, and I wait till the song's done in the second service, and I come in as I'm getting ready, and there was a young man out there, and he said, what's the sermon on today? And I said, sin. And I said, I take the position that I'm against it. He didn't get it. Some of y'all didn't either. It was an old Andy Griffith joke. Barney asked the preacher after church, or before church, and said, he said, what's the sermon on? And he said, sin. He said, what position did you take? He said, I'm against it. That was an old joke. But when you get to that point that you recognize the majesty and how marvelous it is that he took all of this wickedness upon himself and gave you his, not anybody else's. Nobody else's could help you. He gave you his righteousness, imputed it to you. You see, you'll be in heaven for about 1,000,000 years meditating on that. If you've believed, oh, when I get to heaven, I'll know everything. No, only God knows everything. You're not omniscient in heaven. You'll think on these things and study on these things. And it will not be you trying to figure out what is the fifth toe on the sixth beast in Ezekiel. What is that all about? No, you're going to be trying to figure out how you, being a sinner, could be in the presence of the holiest of holy and survive. That will blow your mind forever. And today, if you don't know what it means to some degree, the righteousness of God apart from the law is made manifest through faith in Jesus Christ to all who believe. This is what we offer you. Would you come and take it?
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2: As summer makes way for autumn, God's people quietly begin preparing for the holiest season of the year. Long before the Jewish New Year arrives, there is a season of reflection, a season of slowing down, a season of asking difficult but important questions. How have I lived over the past year? Where have I fallen short? How can I return to God? Throughout the Bible, God's people are called to examine their hearts. The prophet Joel proclaimed, "Return to the Lord your God, for he is gracious and compassionate." And that biblical invitation has never changed. In Jewish tradition, the weeks leading up to the High Holy Days are a time of what is called an accounting of the soul. It's a reminder that true change begins long before a holy day arrives. Before celebration comes preparation. One of the most recognizable symbols of the season is the shofar, the ram's horn. Its powerful blast isn't just a musical note. It's a spiritual wake-up call, reminding us that life is precious, time is limited, and our hearts should always be turned toward God. 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As our Jewish friends prepare for the High Holy Days, we're reminded that we draw closer to God through humility, reflection, prayer, and compassion. 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And let this be a season in which He continues His work within us. 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Be the blessing. 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Answer the call.
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21: And in this message, I'm going to share six things that you should be thankful for. And I hope you will stay with us through this day and into tomorrow as we talk about Proverbs for prayer. This is the series Powerful Principles from Proverbs, and we're gathering together these great verses of Scripture in this book of God's sayings, and we're putting them together in topical format so that we can take a look at the whole picture of what Solomon is saying about this subject and that subject. We've gone through many so far, and we still have some left to go. If you didn't get the study guide for this series, it would be especially helpful because all of these scriptures are laid out in the study guide, along with exercises for you to do to internalize this material into your own spiritual life. The study guide is beautifully designed and ready for you. If you would like to get a copy of it, you can go to davidjeremiah.org, and there you will find out how to order the study guide and the audio set of teachings on CD. And these will help you, whether you're just reviewing it for yourself or teaching a small group or however you involve yourself in the Word of God. So prayer is a wonderful subject to study. It's a very hard thing to master. And most of us would say, when the subject is prayer, I'm already guilty before it starts. But let me just tell you, we can learn so much from the book of Proverbs that will help us as we develop our prayer life. Here's part one.
0: The book of Proverbs speaks only a few times about prayer, 3 or 4 times. And the one message that it gives to us is that prayer, true prayer, belongs to the righteous. It belongs to God's people. How many of you know that only God's people get their prayers answered? That's the truth. The only prayer that God hears from somebody who's not a Christian is, God, be merciful to me, a sinner. And then they become Christians, and then God hears their prayers. When we pray as God's people, God hears us, and He especially delights in the prayers of those who walk uprightly. There are 3 proverbs that tell us that. Proverbs 15:8 says,

0: Life can be messy, but you don't have to figure it out alone.
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3: He hears us and he answers us, and I'm sure that's included in the proverb. But I have to tell you that I believe God delights in the prayers of thanksgiving from his people. How many of you as parents know that there's a certain kind of joy in meeting the needs of your children when they come to you and there's something you can do to meet that need and you say to them, "I'm glad you asked," most of the time. But I want to tell you something. There is some kind of joy when they think about it and they come back and say, "Thank you." Can I get a witness? Or when you get a little card like I got from one of my children expressing gratitude for things I had forgotten that I'd even done. That is a delight to a father's heart. How must God Almighty delight in the prayers of thanksgiving that come from his people? And unfortunately, I have to believe that God is more delighted in the month of Thanksgiving than he is in any other time during the year, because we sort of focus our attention on it and maybe we offer our thanks to God more, but we ought to be thankful all the time. And the Bible has no mention of the holiday of Thanksgiving because there is no such thing in heaven. Thanksgiving should be the heart cry of every one of God's children. I hope that I can encourage you to make this a very special time in your life, when we couple together the delight of the Lord with the thanksgiving of his people. Now, if you open your Bibles and just begin to read them from the beginning to the end, you will discover that there is a priority of the prayer of thanksgiving in the Word of God. It's an unnatural thing for an unbeliever to be thankful. If he's thankful, it's not normal. It's unnatural. But it is a normal and natural and spiritual thing for somebody who knows God through Jesus Christ to have a heart of gratitude. In fact, our very audience with God, our very prayer to God is to be prefaced with thanksgiving. How many of you know that it says in Psalm 100 that we're to enter his gates, how? With thanksgiving, and into his courts with praise, and be thankful to him and bless his name. In the Old Testament, the expression of gratitude was given such prominence, listen now, that certain members of the priesthood were assigned the sole task of leading the congregation in thanksgiving. That was their only duty. That's what they did. What do you do in the church? Well, I'm in charge of thanksgiving. And if you read in the Old Testament, the book of 1 Chronicles, chapter 16 and verse 4, it says this, "And he appointed some of the Levites to minister before the ark of the Lord to commemorate, to thank, and to praise the Lord God of Israel." Later on in 2 Chronicles, it says, "And Hezekiah appointed the divisions of the priests and the Levites according to their divisions, each man according to his service, the priests and Levites for burnt offerings and peace offerings, to serve, to give thanks, and to praise in the gates of the camp of the Lord." And later on, when this was revisited in the book of Nehemiah, we see the same thing again. Now, at the dedication of the wall of Jerusalem, they sought out the Levites in all their places to bring them to Jerusalem to celebrate the dedication with gladness, both with thanksgivings and singings, with cymbals and string instruments and harps. In the Old Testament, thanksgiving was such a priority, they had a special section of the clergy that did nothing but lead people in thanksgiving. And as you look at the Old Testament, you discover it mentions the importance and the priority of thanksgiving in their life. For instance, let me just give you one example. The man Daniel, who we read about in Daniel 6:10, it says, "When Daniel knew that the writing was signed, he went home, and in his upper room with his windows open toward Jerusalem, he knelt down on his knees three times that day, and he prayed, and he gave thanks before his God, as was his custom since the early days." We have to sort of pump everybody up every November about the importance of Thanksgiving, but I don't think that was true in the Old Testament. They had a regular regime for making sure people always were thankful before God. And in the New Testament, we are

repeatedly enjoined to give thanks always for all things. This is not optional, friends. We don't get to vote on this one. The Bible says, in everything, give thanks, for this is the will of God in Christ Jesus concerning you. There's no such thing as an obedient, ungrateful Christian. If you're a Christian and you're obedient, you will be thankful. Gratitude is the attitude of every spirit-filled believer. The Bible says, therefore, by him, let us continually offer the sacrifice of praise to God. That is the fruit of our lips, giving thanks to his name. Hebrews 13:15. Now, you can't be any clearer than this. God expects us to be thankful. And whenever you stop becoming thankful in your spirit, you begin to push God to the perimeter of your life. And before you know it, even as a believer, you can live as a practical atheist, living your life for the commercial things that happen, but never understanding that behind it all is the hand of Almighty God. Paul notes here that the believer should literally excel in the New Testament. When you read the New Testament and you recognize what's going on in the New Testament, you realize that Paul is the one who teaches us from the New Testament perspective how to make central the purpose of giving thanks. Let me just give you some references, and I'm going to give you a lot of scriptures today, because what I want to do as the result of this message is to give you the impression that the whole Bible is about thanksgiving, because it is. From the beginning to the end, it is a continual, constant theme. Colossians 2:6-7, as you therefore have received Christ Jesus as Lord, walk in him, rooted and grounded in the faith as you have been taught, abounding in it with thanksgiving. Paul is saying that we should excel in giving thanks, abounding in thanksgiving. The expression of gratitude should be always on our lips. It should be a constant feature of the way we handle life. Thanksgiving should be one of our great strengths from the sheer amount of practice that we get every day just being thankful. What does it look like when you have that kind of a spirit? Well, when Paul was writing to the Ephesians, he told them that that sort of a spirit was the result of being filled with the Holy Spirit. Now listen to these words and try to get a picture of the kind of person who's living like this verse describes. Listen carefully. Ephesians 5. And do not be drunk with wine, or is in excess, but be filled with the Spirit, speaking to one another in psalms and hymns and spiritual songs, singing and making melody in your heart to the Lord, giving thanks always for all things to God the Father in the name of the Lord Jesus Christ, submitting one to another in the fear of God. What does a thankful person look like? What does he act like? How can you identify him? My friends, you can pick him out of a crowd. When you walk into a room, you can tell somebody who's filled with the Spirit with a thankful heart. Don't you just like to rub up against them? Don't you like to be in their presence? When you leave, you feel so refreshed having been with them. You feel like you want to go and do better, that you want to be more thankful. And sometimes these people, as I have been learning in the last several years, are people who have suffered greatly, who have gone through terrible, terrible times of sickness and anguish and brokenness. And somehow out of the brokenness, the sweet perfume of gratitude is everywhere apparent. And you just marvel. And the thing that you say is, that's not normal. And you know what? It isn't normal. It's spiritual. It's the result of being filled with the Spirit of God. If we want to be happy, if we want to celebrate, we should do it spiritually. We do this by filling our minds and our hearts with thanksgiving so that our gratitude overflows into songs of praise to the Lord. Psalm 69:30 says, I will praise the name of God with a song and I will magnify him with thanksgiving. So the priority of thanksgiving is everywhere in the Bible. It's not just a few texts that God put in there so we'd have something to preach on during Thanksgiving. It's everywhere in the Bible. When I became sensitized to this, I wrote a book on the Spirit of God. I did a whole chapter on gratitude because I couldn't get over how much there was in the Bible. There is no lack of text for Thanksgiving Sunday, let me tell you that. Because the Bible is so pregnant with the truth of the thankful heart.
And of course, as you take this and you study it and you lay it all out on paper, you begin to see that there are certain things that God tells us to be thankful for. And we see some of the purposes of thanksgiving. Of all the people in the Bible, nobody that I know was more thankful than Paul. In all of his letters, gratitude drips from the pages. His instruction to us is that we are to be a thankful people. And when we think about the man who wrote it, it is even more meaningful to us. How many of you know Paul didn't live in a penthouse? Paul didn't live in a palace. Paul spent most of his time behind bars, doing time. He was always in trouble. And the words of praise are more dominant in one of his section of letters. You know what those letters are called? Listen, they're called the prison epistles. In the prison epistles, you find so much about gratitude. And when I see that, I think, you know, this guy must have some kind of something that's different than what I notice around us today. Here he is in the midst of pain and suffering and pressure, and it's not deserved. And yet he always finds something to be thankful for. When you look at his life, it was one life of misery. He was stoned at Lystra. He was driven out of Thessalonica. He was rejected at Athens. He was jailed in Philippi. He was apprehended at Caesarea. He was taken as a prisoner to Rome, released, and then put in prison again. He was put in a dungeon, and ultimately he was martyred. If you want to read an accurate account of his troubles, go to 2 Corinthians chapter 11. This has a special meaning to me. I just need to remind you of this. 2 Corinthians chapter 11. If you want to see what this man went through, here's a little list. And this is what we ought to read before we read all the things for which he was thankful. And I need to tell you, some of you know this. When I was sick in the hospital, I got a card from somebody. It was made down in Greenville, North Carolina, at a special greeting card company. And this card was supposed to be a get well card. And on the front of the card were the words of 2 Corinthians chapter 11. It was in a stack of all of the other get well cards trying to encourage me. And this is what it said, beginning at verse 24. From the Jews, five times I received 40 stripes minus one. Three times I was beaten with rods. Once I was stoned. Three times I was shipwrecked. A night and a day I've been in the deep. I'm thinking, who sent me such a sorry card? In journeys often, in perils of waters, in perils of robbers, in perils of my own countrymen, in perils, this is all on the front of a get well card. In weariness and toil and sleeplessness often, beside the other things, what comes upon me daily, who is weak and I am not weak. And I read that whole thing and I thought, man, this is really sad that someone would be so sick in their thoughts that they would send somebody who's suffering a card like this. And then I opened it up and on the inside were these words. So how you been? Isn't that great? I felt better immediately. And I only tell you that because while we're laughing at it, it was no laughing matter for Paul, was it? Paul went through some very difficult times, and yet out of the brokenness of his life and the difficulty that he faced came this aroma of thanksgiving. That's everywhere present. And I went through his epistles and I just wrote down some of the things he was thankful for to help me know some of the things I ought to be thankful for. First of all, he was thankful for salvation in Jesus Christ. At the end of 2 Corinthians chapter 9, he says, thanks be to God for his unspeakable gift. Romans 6:17, but God be thanked that though you were slaves of sin, you obeyed from the heart that form of doctrine to which you were delivered. Maybe you can't remember that far back when you got saved, but most of us remember when we were saved and how God came and through his wonderful Son, the Lord Jesus Christ, gave us salvation. One of the things about Paul that I've noticed is that when he's writing his epistles, they're all very logical and very sequential and very in order until he thinks about his own salvation. Then he goes off on a rabbit trail for five or six verses and talks about how wonderful it is to be a Christian. There was a hymn that was written, and it's been wonderfully used of the Lord over the years. And I'm going to read the hymn, which you probably won't recognize, but when I read the chorus, you will. The hymn
goes like this. Some thank the Lord for friends and home, for mercies sure and sweet. But I would praise him for his grace. In prayer I would repeat. Some thank him for the flowers that grow, some for the stars that shine. My heart is filled with joy and praise because I know he's mine. I trust in him from day to day. I prove his saving grace. I'll sing this song of praise to him until I see his face. You know what the chorus is? Thank you, Lord, for

0: Free. That's the greatest thing we have, isn't it? When we have Jesus Christ and we have salvation, everything else can be fallen apart. But if it's well with our soul, oh my, are we rich. Because that's an eternal blessing no one can ever take from us. Let me hurry on. We should be thankful for the strength that God gives us. 1 Corinthians 1:4 says, I thank my God always concerning you for the grace of God which was given to you by Jesus Christ. We should be thankful for spiritual fellowship. Over and over again in the scripture we find this. 2 Thessalonians 1:3 says, we are bound to thank God always for you, brethren, as it is fitting, because your faith grows exceedingly and the love of every one of you all abounds each toward the other. Have you ever given thanks to the Lord for the fellowship you have with God's people? You know what you need to do is spend about 6 weeks on a mission field where there's only one or two other Christians, and then come home and look around in church some Sunday and say, look at all of these people who love the Lord the way I love the Lord and how blessed I am to be with them. That's why when we put together opportunities for us to get to know one another in groups and in Sunday school classes, you ought to run toward that as Christians who love the fellowship of God's people. We have something uniquely special that you cannot describe. You can only experience. And if you know the Lord, you are instantly grafted to everyone else who knows the Lord. And you have oneness and fellowship, and you ought to be thankful for it. You ought to be thankful for the sustenance of God's Word. The Thessalonian believers were a special group of people who loved the Word of God. For in 1 Thessalonians chapter 2, Paul wrote about them. He said, for this reason, we also thank God without ceasing, because when you received the Word of God, which you heard from us, you welcomed it not as the Word of men, but as it is in truth, the Word of God, which effectively works in you who believe. Do you thank God for the Word of God, which effectively works in you that believe? My friends, God's Word is something that strengthens and sustains us and helps us. I preached in North Carolina, and I wasn't feeling very well. I was starting, I thought, to get the flu. And I said to my wife, I don't know how I'm going to do this. I'm going to stand up here and preach in front of all these people, and then I have to stand in line for 2 hours and shake hands and sign books. I don't have the strength. This is going to be interesting. So I went to the church, and I went back in the back room, and I shut the door, and I had an hour before the service started, and I just got my Bible out, and I didn't think about doing this. I just sat down, and I began to read through the scripture. I started a place where I had left off, and I began to read. I never had anything quite like this happen to me before, but during that hour, the Word of God began to nourish my soul and strengthen my life, and when I got done, I almost had forgotten that I wasn't feeling good. I went out in the power of the Holy Spirit and in the strength which God alone can give, and I had a strong night, and I signed every book and shook every hand and went home late. And you say, can God do that? Yeah, the Word of God strengthens you, not only spiritually, but sometimes it can even strengthen you physically. God's Word is the nourishment of our soul, and by His Spirit, He can fill us and empower us to do what we could not otherwise do. Do you ever thank God for that? Do you thank God for the Word? I think that ought to be something we do once in a while. We ought to be thankful for God's people who serve. Ephesians 1, 15 and 16 says, therefore I also, after I heard of your faith in the Lord Jesus and your love for all the saints, do not cease to give thanks for you, making mention of you in my prayers. I wish I had time to go through all of these things that Paul was thankful for, but I'll leave that up to you. You can read his epistles, and especially the prison epistles, and you'll find it everywhere. Just read the prison epistles. You'll have so much stuff you won't be able to talk about at all. Because Paul was a thankful man. And he admonishes us to be thankful. It is one of his most prominent themes. He was thankful, and he used it as a platform to urge everybody else to be thankful as well. And we have no reason to be unthankful.
1: And you know what you discover when you read Paul is that his thanksgiving wasn't based upon how well things were going in his life, because he had a very disciplined and difficult life. And if you read the sections of scripture that describe Paul in his journeys, you'll discover that he wasn't thankful because every day was a bright and happy day. He was thankful in the midst of his trouble, and sometimes in spite of his trouble, and sometimes for his trouble. He was a thankful man, and he teaches us much. I hope you've been joining us as we've been talking about these things. And tomorrow we'll have part two of Power Up Your Prayer Life as we continue our discussion of prayer from this great Old Testament book. Hey, don't forget the Caribbean cruise is coming up right after Christmas. It's a conference cruise that we take each year. The dates are the 26th of December through the 2nd of January. 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
5: Foundations of Freedom, a look at America's founding principles and the leaders who shaped our nation.
6: When George Washington accepted command of the Continental Army, Americans were fighting a king and determined not to replace one form of unchecked power with another. Washington understood the difference between authority and ownership. In 1775, he declared, "When we assume the soldier, we do not lay aside the citizen." Even as commander of America's army, Washington remembered that he remained one of the people and that the power entrusted to him was never his to keep. He did not fight to rule America. He fought so Americans could govern themselves. Washington's example gave the young nation something more than victory. It gave America a standard for leadership. Those who hold power must remain accountable to the people they serve, because in a free nation, leadership is not ownership. It is a duty and a trust.
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4: 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Well, today we're going to be examining that period of time from death to the resurrection. And the title of today's message is simply that, From Death to the Resurrection.
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4: Second Corinthians chapter 5, let's begin in chapter 4, verse 16. For which cause we faint not, but though our outward man perish, this physical body. How many of you can testify that this physical body is deteriorating? We are not getting better. Now, for those of you that are up to like age 25, you may be on the increase. But about 25, you level out. It's like a short flight to Dallas. You level out for like a, 36,000 feet for maybe a short, and then all of a sudden it begins to go down. And then you crash. After about 50, it nosedives. But the best is yet to come. We'll get there today in the service. Oh, the outward man perish, yet the inward man, the immaterial you, the material you is on the outside, it's decaying. The inward man, the soul, is renewed, made new, refreshed day by day. Now notice the contrast here. Currently, we may endure a light affliction, but it pales in comparison, verse 17, to that exceeding weight, that eternal weight of glory, which is yet in our future. While we look not at the things which are seen, verse 18, but we are to look at the things which are not seen. Well, that's interesting. But the things which we see are temporal, material, temporary. But the things that we can't see are in fact eternal. For we know that if our earthly house of this tabernacle, this temporary dwelling place, notice the context, talking about this body of flesh. We know that this tabernacle, by the way, that word tabernacle represents a tent. If you looked at the Greek word, it's a temporary dwelling. If this is destroyed, martyred, ends, we have a permanent structure of God, not of this creation, not earthly, but a heavenly body. For in this earthly body we groan, and boy, howdy, you should have heard everybody getting up from the prayer time. Earnestly desiring to be clothed upon with that eternal body. If so be that being clothed we shall not be found naked, for we that are in this tabernacle do groan, being burdened. Not that we would be unclothed, but clothed upon, that mortality might be swallowed up of life. Folks, that's metaphorically taking off this clothing and putting on new clothing. Notice again the encouragement there. No one desires to take off this clothing. We have a God-given
18: desire to survive, yet we all know and anticipate that future glorified body. Now, he that hath wrought us or fashioned us for this very thing is God, who also hath given unto us the earnest of the Spirit. Now, here's the point. Now we currently have an earnest payment. We have the Holy Spirit indwelling these fleshly, sinful bodies, Adamic in nature. And there is a strife between the two natures. The next bodies, there will be no strife. They will be perfect. They will be eternal, controlled by the Spirit of God. Therefore, we are always confident, knowing that while we are at home in the body, we are absent from the Lord. For now we walk by faith, but not by sight. But we are confident, I say, and willing, rather, to be absent from the body and to be present with the Lord. You know, every time we drive past a cemetery, we should be reminded of our own mortality. But the truth of the matter is that for the average Christian in America, in fact, for the average individual in America, we spend more time planning a three-day weekend than we do thinking about our eternity. We all in the back of our minds recognize and pay lip service to the fact that we know that we're not guaranteed tomorrow. Nevertheless, we live life as if we are guaranteed tomorrow. Folks in this very room, last week we have two men that were with us last Sunday morning that aren't with us this Sunday morning. We are grateful to God that God answered our prayer and both are doing well and recovering, but two of our men wound up suffering strokes or stroke-like symptoms back-to-back, literally within hours of each other, on Thursday. So the reality is we recognize that none of us, not any of us, doesn't matter whether you're 20 years old sitting in the back of the room or 54 years old almost standing at the pulpit or whatever, insert your age you are in the congregation, none of us are guaranteed tomorrow. Now last week we preached about what happens at death for a believer. We saw the account of Stephen. We heard the promise of Jesus. We read the personal testimony of Paul, and we read two other letters from Paul, all stating without one shred of doubt that to be absent from the body is to be present with the Lord. But the question from today's text, as some people try to draw out of verses 3 and 4 of our text this morning, what state will we be from the time we die until the resurrection? Now, remember the crucifixion. Jesus hung on the cross there at Golgotha for some 6 hours before he dismissed his spirit. You remember the events of the course of the day? 9 o'clock, he went up. For the first 3 hours or so, everyone was mocking, including these two thieves that were hung on each side. As the skies darkened, the earth shook, and these men heard the words of God as it was the Son of God who was being crucified in their midst, not cursing the crowd, but blessing the crowd. Father, forgive them. They don't know what they do. While these men were saying, hey, somebody, get us down off the cross, help us. Jesus was saying, John, take care of my mom. Over the course of hearing those comments, one of these men saw the light. And he looked at Jesus and he knew that, hey, I remember this. I was taught these things. This is true from the Tanakh. Lord, remember me when you enter into your kingdom. What did Jesus say to him? Today, you will be with me in paradise. Let me ask you a question. Where was Jesus 1 second after he said, Father, into thy hands I commend my spirit? Exactly right. Where was that thief, by the way, 1 second after he closed his eyes in death? Exactly. Where was Jesus' body at that moment? Still hanging on the cross. Soon to be taken down by Joseph of Arimathea, Nicodemus, hastily wrapped and buried in a nearby tomb. Jesus' soul lived on in paradise, separated from his body, which was placed in the garden tomb. Now, King David in the Psalms had prophesied about this very thing, and Peter used this as one of his main texts in preaching that great sermon on the day of Pentecost. He said this, "You will not leave my soul in Hades, neither will my body decay in the grave." Notice the two parts. The soul is in the heart of the earth at this point in time, what was called paradise for the believer, or the hell side of Hades for the unbeliever, and the body was in the grave. Jesus was resurrected from the dead, as we know, in a glorified body. But in what state did Jesus exist between death and the resurrection? By the way, the state that he was in is the very state that all of our beloved brothers and sisters that have gone on to heaven and are awaiting the sound of the trumpet is the current state that they are in as well. Now, there are some that have a theory called soul sleep. What is soul sleep? Well, they believe that not only is the body still, but the soul ceases to function, has no cognitive skill or ability until the time of the resurrection. Folks, we saw last week, and we will deal with that some more today, that is nonsense. The Bible speaks very clearly that the Christian's body being as if it were asleep when one dies, but the soul is present and conscious with the Lord. Some theorize that we have to receive an intermediate body, and they try to pull that out of verses 4 and 5 in 2 Corinthians chapter 5. What is that, a biblical idea? Is it necessary for a soul to have a body, to have to have a body to exist? Well, that's the question that we're going to answer today, and we're going to let the Bible speak for itself. Isn't that a good idea? I'm not trying to force my opinions. We're just going to study the Scripture and let God speak to us. The title of the message today is, of course, From Death to the Resurrection. I'm going to present 7 truths for us to consider. Truth number 1, the Bible talks about 2 bodies. We have the physical body, which we now possess, and the eternal glorified body, which we will receive at the rapture of the church. Now, Paul addresses this subject 2 times, both in letters to a very immature church, the church in Corinth. I am amazed that so many churches in existence today wish to model themselves or pattern themselves after the church in Corinth. The church in Corinth was one of the most troubled, immature, self-centered, petty, divisive churches that there was. If there was any church, I would want to say, let's learn a lesson and not be like those guys. It would be the church in Corinth. But Paul dealt with this subject on 2 different occasions, the first of which we will reference in 1 Corinthians chapter 15. Now, by the way, there's 58 verses in 1 Corinthians 15, so we're not going to read through all of them. But I've pulled out a couple of select texts to get the idea of what Paul is saying. First of all, verses 3 and 4. For I delivered unto you, to begin with, that which I also received. How that Christ died for our sins, according to the Scriptures, that he was buried, and that he rose again the third day, according to the Scriptures. Folks, we call this the gospel, the good news. But notice the 3 components. The death, the burial, and what? The resurrection. Folks, is the resurrection important? Yes. The resurrection declares that Jesus was who he claimed to be, and that he had accomplished what he promised to accomplish. Jump down to verse 12. Now, if Christ be preached that he rose from the dead, how say some among you, though these are part of this professing church, that there is no resurrection of the dead? So there was an argument within this body in Corinth that said there is no resurrection. Folks, let me tell you, that's a pretty important part. You are not a Christian if you don't believe in the resurrection. Because if Jesus is not risen from the dead, then Christianity is not true. And it's just another philosophy, along with atheism or Buddhism or Mohammedanism or any other philosophy that you want to put out there. The one person that came into the world not claiming to show you a path to God, but claiming to be God, and then promising to prove that he was by a verifiable miracle, was Jesus. And that verifiable miracle was, Jesus said, after 3 days. After 3 days, I'm going into him. After 3 days, I'm coming out. That is a fact, and if you don't believe that, then you are not a believer. Verse 22, for as in Adam all die, so also in Christ shall all be made alive. Paul is using a comparison here of what is called 2 federal heads. We are all related to Adam biologically, as he was the first man. You go back up our family tree far enough, and you get to Adam. We're all distant cousins, or all distantly related, because we're all descendants of Adam. And as descendants of Adam, we all have this sin nature. We're all subject to the penalty of sin. Romans 5:12, wherefore, as by one man, Adam, sin entered into the world, and death by sin, so that death passed upon all men for all of sin. But there is another federal head. That is Jesus, the perfect God-man who gave his life for our sins, raised again for our justification, and by faith in Jesus, we become children of God and of the seed of Christ, so to speak. Now, look at verses 42 and 44. So also is the resurrection of the dead. The body is what we're talking about here, is sown, planted, put in the ground, incorruption. What's corruption mean? Decaying, deteriorating, perishing. But it is going to be raised in incorruption. It is sown in shame and reproach and dishonor. It's going to be raised in glory. It is sown in feebleness and frailty and weakness. It's going to be raised in power. It is sown a natural body, but it is raised a supernatural, spiritual body. There is a natural body of this flesh, and there is a spiritual body. The first man, Adam, was made of the dust of the earth. The second man is the Lord of heaven. And as we have borne the image of this earthly man, as we all are descendants of Adam, we're all human beings, Homo sapiens, we shall also bear the image of the heavenly. Verse 51, 52, this is where it really gets good. Behold, I show you a mystery. What's a mystery? Those of you that were here when we did our study through Revelation, mystery is a previously unrevealed truth. Behold, I show you a mystery. We shall not all sleep. We're not all going to die. But we shall all be changed in a moment, in the twinkling of an eye, at the last trump. For the trump shall sound, and the dead shall be raised incorruptible, what he referenced just a moment ago, and we that are alive and remain shall be changed. For this corruptible must put on incorruption, and this mortal must put on immortality. Ladies and gentlemen, Hebrews 9 says it's appointed unto man once to die. And there is, Jesus said in John 5, a resurrection for the just, and there is a resurrection for the damned. Now, for believers, there is a body, this body, that decays. It is sown in corruption, and a body that will not decay. It will be raised in incorruption. There is a body that is sown in dishonor and humiliation. This body. It is raised in honor and glory. It is sown in infirmity and weakness. This body. There's another one that's going to be raised and endued with power. It is sown, by the way, this is the direct quote from the Amplified KJV. It is sown a natural physical body. It is raised a supernatural spiritual body. As surely as there is a physical body, there is also a spiritual body. There is a body in the lineage of Adam designed for life on this earth, a natural body subject to pain and suffering and death. And there is a body after Christ, a supernatural body endued with power and under the control of the Holy Spirit designed for eternity. There are only two bodies talked about in Scripture. There is no intermediate body. As Christ lived the 3 days in paradise before the physical resurrection of his body, so too are the saved now existing in heaven awaiting the rapture. So in what state does that man exist between death and the resurrection? Let's look at point number two, truth number two. Here's some of the things that we do know. We do know that the physically dead are very much alive. The days leading up to Jesus' crucifixion, he was in perfect fulfillment as the Passover lamb, just as the Passover lamb was staked out for observation on the 10th of Nisan, the first month of the Hebrew religious year, and observed to be without spot or blemish until that lamb was slain on the 14th of Nisan, so too was Jesus. Jesus made his triumphal entry into Jerusalem on the 10th of Nisan, fulfilling the prophecy of Zechariah 9:9. He was crucified on the 14th, perfect fulfillment, the type with the antitype. And then over those days in between, Jesus came into the temple complex every day, healed. He chased all the crooks out of the temple, and he answered questions proving that he was, in fact, who he claimed to be. The Herodians came and questioned him. The Pharisees came and questioned him. The Sadducees came and questioned him. And one day the Sadducees came and they tried to trip him up, saying, "Master," and you could just see the hypocrisy dripping from their tongue. "Master, what if a man was married to a woman and they didn't have children and he died? And she married his brother and before they had children he died. And she married his brother. This woman had seven husbands without bearing any children. In the resurrection, whose wife would she be?" Jesus nailed him. He said, "You do err. You don't know what you're talking about. You don't know the Scriptures. Neither do you know the power of God. But concerning this subject, as touching the resurrection of the dead," and here's the point, "have you not read that which was spoken unto you by God, saying, I am the God of Abraham and the God of Isaac and the God of Jacob?" The point being is that Abraham, Isaac, and Jacob had been dead for some 1800 years. But God did not say, "I used to be the God of Abraham. When Abraham was alive, I was his God. When Jacob was alive, I was his God." No, God said, "I am the God of Abraham, Isaac, and Jacob." What is that pointing out, ladies and gentlemen? That God is not the God of the dead, but the God of the living. And Abraham, Isaac, and Jacob were very much alive even at that point in time. Point number three. Here's what we know about those that have gone on before us. the saved are immediately with the Lord. We already saw this passage of Scripture from Luke 23, the thief that was on the cross next to Jesus. Jesus said unto him, "Today you will be with me in paradise." Where was Jesus that day immediately when he dismissed his spirit? In paradise. Where was the thief, if Jesus could keep his promise? With Jesus in paradise. Our text this morning, 2 Corinthians chapter 5, says this in verse 6, "Therefore we are always confident, knowing that while we are at home in the body, we are absent from the Lord, for now we walk by faith and not by sight. But we are confident, I say, and willing rather," what? "To be absent from the body and to be present with the Lord." The moment the soul of a believer departs this body, where is that believer? With the Lord. Is the Bible true? How many of you claim to be Christians? How many of you claim to believe the Word of God? Well then, what does the Word of God say about this subject? Absent from the body, present with the Lord. Philippians 1, we studied last week. Paul talked about the fact that, you know, as a human being, he wasn't looking forward to going through death's doorway. In fact, he prayed for boldness, that when he faced the executioner's axe, that he would be strong even unto death. Nevertheless, Paul knew and said this, "Hey, I'm torn between the two. I want to stay here and be with you because I love you guys, but I also have a desire to depart and want to be with Christ." Where did Paul think he was going to be a moment after he died? By the way, he said it's going to be much better. Acts chapter 7, we recounted the story last week of Stephen, as Stephen was being stoned to death. And before Stephen's soul departed his physical body, God pulled back the veil from this dimension into the next, and Stephen could see Jesus standing at the right hand of the Father, welcoming him to heaven. And it says this, Stephen calling upon God, saying, "Lord Jesus, receive my spirit." Where was Stephen the moment his soul departed his body? With Jesus. 1 Thessalonians chapter 4, one of my favorite passages, beginning in verse 13. "But I would not have you to be ignorant, brethren." Boy, isn't that the case. We don't want any ignorant brethren around here. Boy, those commas are important, aren't they? "I would not have you to be ignorant, brethren, concerning those which are currently dead." Those which are physically, their bodies are sleeping. "That you sorrow not, even as others which have no hope." We're going to sorrow, but we don't sorrow like those that are lost, because there's hopelessness there. With us, there's sorrow because we can't go hug our mom or can't hug our dad that day. We can't talk to them that day. But we don't sorrow as those that have no hope, because we recognize this great reunion that's coming that Paul's going to talk about. "For if we believe that Jesus died and rose again, even so them also which sleep in Jesus will God bring with him." Now, if he's bringing them with him, where are they now? With him. "For this we say unto you by the word of the Lord, that we which are alive and remain unto the coming of the Lord shall not precede them which are asleep. For the Lord himself shall descend from heaven with a shout, and with the voice of the archangel, with the trump of God, and the dead in Christ shall rise first. Then we which are alive and remain shall be caught up together with them in the clouds to meet the Lord in the air, and so shall we ever be with the Lord. Wherefore, comfort one another with these words." Truth number 4, the saved are in a far better condition. Again, we'll go back to what we read last week, as Paul in a Roman prison, possibly facing martyrdom on any day. And Paul said this, we just read it a moment ago, but we're looking at a different part of it. "I'm estranged, I'm torn between wanting to live and wanting to die. I have a desire to depart and to be with Christ," which is what? Far better, exceedingly better, abundantly better. Now grasp this, folks. Remember, we read in 2 Corinthians 5, we don't walk by sight, or we're not supposed to. And that's where our problem is. Because it's human nature. We want to walk by sight and touch things. But the things that we can see are temporary. God's promises that we cannot see with these eyes, we can only see with the eye of faith, are eternal. Now what's interesting is, from a physical perspective, Paul at any point in day could be separated from his head. You'd say, that's not a good day. Well, physically, it wouldn't be. And Paul recognized that, because as human beings, we don't like pain. None of us want suffering. But we can with confidence recognize what Paul was telling us. That although we don't look forward to a painful doorway, we can with confidence embrace the realization that to be with Christ is exceedingly abundantly better than our current situation. Truth number five, the saved are in a conscious state of rest. We'll look at a couple of passages of Scripture here, one of which is found in the book of Revelation. Now, after in Revelation 6, we see what's called the four horsemen of the apocalypse. These are the first four seals that are opened. By the way, these are man's inhumanity to man, as you see just how evil man can be. And a significant portion of the world's population is dead, and a significant portion is martyred because of their faithfulness. And you see in the fifth seal, you see natural disasters and supernatural disasters being poured out upon the planet, the beginning of the rest of these, of God's wrath being poured out on planet Earth. And you see the kings of the earth at the tail end of chapter 6 hiding themselves from the face of God and from the judgment, saying, "Who shall stand against the wrath of the Lamb?" And in chapter 7, we see two groups that will successfully make it. You see, initially, this 144,000 Jewish men, 12,000 from each of the 12 tribes. Imagine 144,000 Apostle Pauls having a road to Damascus conversion.
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20: There is a spiritual world. Daniel's telling us so many years prior to this that there is this parallel universe, that what is happening in the spiritual world is waging war between God and his servants and Satan and his, and what they are doing is wrestling for our souls, and we are being fought for in the heavenly realms. We don't wrestle, says the Apostle Paul, against flesh and blood, but against powers and principalities and spiritual wickedness in high places.
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20: Look in your Bibles at Mark chapter 5. Mark chapter 5. At this point, Jesus' ministry is in full throttle as he's moving more and more public, and he goes from mountain, Sermon on the Mount, to sea, stilling the storm, to a cemetery. Now, that may be a strange place to conduct a public ministry, but you'll see why. Just after he lands on the shore from stilling the storm, there's another storm brewing, but it's in the heart and mind of a man. Mark 5, verse 3, that man lived among the tombs, and no one could bind him anymore, not even with a chain. For he'd often been bound with shackles and chains, but he wrenched the chains apart and he broke the shackles in pieces. No one had the strength to subdue him. Night and day among the tombs and on the mountains, he was always crying out and cutting himself with stones. And when he saw Jesus from afar, he ran and fell down before him, and crying out with a loud voice, he said, "What have you to do with me, Jesus, Son of the Most High God? I adjure you, beg you, by God, do not torment me." For he was saying to him, that is Jesus, "Come out of the man, you unclean spirit." And Jesus asked him, "What is your name?" He replied, "My name is Legion, for we are many." And he, that is Legion, begged him earnestly not to send them out of the country. Now a great herd of pigs was feeding there on the hillside, and they begged him, saying, "Send us to the pigs. Let us..."

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3: Spiritual realities of our world, they are mixed in ways more profound than we can just make sense with our math and our test tubes. Think of a much more modern experience. Marie McCready was just 13 years old when she had a bronchitis attack and as a consequence lost her speech. But when the bronchitis left, she could not speak. For a while, it was kind of fun. I mean, she went back to school, but couldn't speak, and so she and her friends developed other ways of communicating, sign language and passing notes in the classroom, which brought the suspicion of the teachers. You're faking it. No. Then, because it was a parochial school, something evil is possessing you. You are a witch. No. One of the pastors with the school actually said, "This is the work of the devil." She herself even began, maybe it was. Is that what was happening? And as the anxiety filled her, they ultimately put her in an insane asylum under the designation of hysteria. So much anxiety, she cannot even speak anymore. They couldn't cure it. And so ultimately, when they determined she was not crazy, she took up a job that fit somebody who could not speak. She became a typist. Until age 25, another bout of bronchitis. And as she began coughing up blood in terror, went to the doctor, and there was a lump in her throat. And when they extracted it, they found that it was a penny that she had swallowed 12 years previous, wedged between her vocal cords so they could not resonate. How it got there, no one knew. Was it a friend that put a coin in a cup as a prank? Was there a soda can that somehow got a penny? They don't know. All we know is that 12 years later, after a physical reality had led to a spiritual concern, had led to just such a confusion of thought that the reality of the physical world and spiritual concerns began to conflate in such a way that any reasonable person would be saying, how do these worlds fit together? The physical and the spiritual and the impact on what we think about relationships eternally. And believe it or not, that is exactly what Jesus is addressing in this passage that seems so strange to us. As Jesus, who has just said to the wind and the waves and the men in the boat, "Peace be still," is making it clear he is not just in charge of the created order, but of matters physical for individuals and spiritual, so that the relationships that ultimately become eternal are all the realms in which Jesus is saying, "I'm in control of that too." The famous statement of Abraham Kuyper, "There is not one square inch of this earth over which Jesus does not stand and say, 'This is mine, this is mine.'" And that is not just physical, that is spiritual. It's ultimately eternal, as Christ is demonstrating who he is, this preacher on the mount. He is the king of all realms. And he begins just in that spiritual world that we have so many questions about. Picture the scene. Jesus has crossed the Sea of Galilee. He has stilled the storm. And when he's doing it, remember the disciples wake up and say, "Teacher, don't you care about us?" Well, he does care. And he rises and he rebukes the wind and the waves and says, "Peace be still." And they were terrified. What manner of man is this, that even the wind and the waves obey him? And he is

0: about to say what manner of man he is. He gets right out of that boat on the far shore, steps out, and a man from the tombs comes to him. He's insane. But it's not just insanity. Whatever fills him spiritually gives him superhuman strength along with the insanity. He can't be bound by many men or chains or shackles. He can break them all because the spiritual evil that is in him, the demons that are in him, 2,000 go into pigs, are so controlling him that he can't do anything but rage in body and mind in the cemeteries. It's real. I mean, I know it's the Halloween time of year, so we think if you were singing on a movie, you know, Boris Karloff is right around the scene somewhere, or Vincent Price, or somebody named Brunhilde must be. But it's not Halloween silliness. It's right where we live. He is so out of control that just to be able to control something, he inflicts pain on himself. It's the cutting we still understand in our culture. I'm totally out of control. Nobody cares about me. I have no control over. Well, at least I can control pain. I can control something and feel something when the world has rejected me. And so he begins to self-harm himself. And when he approaches Jesus, the demons in him speak for him. Verse 7. What have you to do with me, Jesus? Son of the Most High God, I beg you by God, do not torment me. Amazing that even a legion of demons, this composite called legion, is speaking to Jesus in the name of God. I mean, it's heavy awareness for us when we have friends or relatives who say, living a very different, dishonoring to God life, and they say, don't worry about me. I believe in God. What did James, the brother of Jesus, say? You say you believe in God, and you do well, but even the devils believe. You believe in a God? Believe me, Satan believes in a God. What is your belief? That you are in desperate need of a Savior, and that Jesus, by his death and resurrection, paid the price for your sin, and in gratitude, you are living for him now. My faith is in him, his ways, his provision. That's what I believe about the God who provided a Savior for me. That's my faith. And in the remarkable things that happen next, you understand that mere faith is not enough.
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0: What is your belief? That you are in desperate need of a Savior, and that Jesus, by his death and resurrection, paid the price for your sin, and in gratitude, you are living for him now. My faith is in him, his ways, his provision. That's what I believe about the God who provided a Savior for me. That's my faith. And in the remarkable things that happen next, you understand that mere faith is not enough because this composite of Satan, this legion, is thrown into pigs. And some of you have been with me in the Holy Land, probably where this is, right beside the Sermon on the Mount, a little further on the Sea of Galilee. There is this sloping pasture that goes down to a cliff over the Sea of Galilee. And the speculation is, it could have happened there, just as the scriptures say. The physical dynamics fit the count. Okay. But what's your takeaway from such a strange story? One is simply, you know, I'm a modern, I'm scientific, I'm, you know, astute in the ways of the world. No such thing. I mean, demons inside of me. I mean, come on. We live in a modern world. We have test tubes and mathematical formulas and computers. But something deep in us knows that just what our eyes can observe and what the test tubes can test is not the full reality. There is a spiritual world. Daniel's telling us so many years prior to this that there is this parallel universe, that what is happening in the spiritual world is waging war between God and his servants and Satan and his, and what they are doing is wrestling for our souls, and we are being fought for in the heavenly realms. We don't wrestle, says the Apostle Paul, against flesh and blood, but against powers and principalities and spiritual wickedness in high places. And that reality is to be faced. Now, that brings up all kinds of questions. Well, if that's true, if there really are demons and evil forces, can a Christian be demon possessed? Now, I'll just tell you, I don't think so. Now, can we be deceived by Satan? Can we be confused in our thinking in ways? Well, of course. But remember what the scriptures say, Galatians 2:20. I'm crucified with Christ. I no longer live, but Christ lives where? In me, and the life that I live in the flesh, I live by faith in the Son of God who loved me and gave himself for me. So says John, greater is he that's in you than he that is in the world. And Jesus is not indwelling you. And then somebody say, oh, Satan wants in? Okay, well, I'll just move aside so Satan can. No, he is king. He is the ruler of our eternal destinies. He has loved us from time immemorial, and he claims us for all eternity. And we recognize, can we be deranged in our thought? Can we be deceived by Satan? But he is not in control. This is my Father's world. This is the soul that belongs to Jesus Christ. And I believe him. My faith is in his provision. Can other people be demon-filled? Well, Jesus answers that. Luke 11, when the unclean spirit has gone out of a person, it passes through voids seeking rest and finding it, says, I'll return to the house from which I came. And when it comes, it finds the house swept and put in order. Then it goes and brings seven other spirits more evil than itself. And they enter and dwell there. So the last state of the person is worse than the former. We can live in a world where people say, you know what? I don't need God. I don't need Jesus. But my world still makes sense. I'll just get things ordered in a way that makes sense to me. And I just kind of get all the taboos and all the superstitions swept out. And I get my life all ordered by the way that I can think about it. And things will just be fine. And you think of the mass shootings of our era. Not every one of them, even the psychologists, are people who are insane. That often young men who just have their minds all in order as they think of it, feeding hatred and bitterness on the internet and then responding to the bullying that they have experienced, it makes perfect sense to them. I'm just going to go kill a bunch of people. Won't that be a good thing? Won't they respect me then? And you kind of think, what sort of deranged thinking is that? And you recognize that even as they think they have swept out all wrong thought, what is coming is more evil than whatever was there before. Just as Jesus has said, Believe me, unbelievers can make room for Satan. Now, the fact that Christians are not possessed by the devil does not mean that we don't have things to think about. When we talk about the reality of a spiritual world as Christians, you recognize that you can kind of fall off both sides of a cliff. One cliff says, oh, you know, there just aren't such things. You know, that's just ancient people and ancient perspectives. I just don't believe in these devil things. That's one mistake. But the other mistake, more common in the church, is to believe that there's a devil behind every bush that we have to be afraid of. And so we live in fear that God never meant us to have. What did Jesus say when he stilled the storm? He said, peace, be still. And when this man is healed, he's sitting down. He's at rest. He is calmed. God has done something in heart and mind and life, and he's at peace. What did the Apostle Paul say? God did not give you a spirit of fear, but of power and love and a sound mind. We serve a God who, even as nativity, was saying to us, I came to enable you to serve me without fear. Greater is he that's in you than he that is in the world. And everything that Paul is saying as he's recounting the truths of Jesus are being reflected in this passage. Power, love, sound mind are yours. Verse 14, the herdsmen of the pig fled and told it in the city and the country, and the people came to see what had happened. Verse 15, they came to Jesus and they saw the demon-possessed man, the one who had had the legion, sitting there, clothed and in his right mind. The power of God has brought peace, rest into his life, where there was a man cutting himself and screaming at night. No, he's at rest now. There is peace. And more than that, I love it. He is clothed. There's dignity again. There's been awfulness, but now there's dignity again, clothed in the provision of Jesus. Spiritually, we're reminded over and over again that we are clothed in the righteousness of Jesus Christ. I'm in him. I'm united to Christ. He surrounds me. It's his identity that is mine now. And so we go through awful things in life. I think of those who have experienced the awful pain of divorce, and they know that in the church, there are those who will blame them, and there are those who will gossip about them. And we get to say, but you are clothed in the righteousness of Jesus Christ. Your identity is in him. The past does not define you. The reality of your spiritual union with Christ is what calls you his precious child. You are as loved by God as Jesus himself. And we raise children that disappoint us, and we know people will point their finger and talk about our failures. And I say, I am clothed in the righteousness of Jesus Christ. My identity before him is the one of a perfectly loved child. People may accuse my parenting, and of course, everything they say is true to some extent. I'm clothed in the righteousness of Christ. I'm embarrassed that I've been dismissed from my job. I've been rejected by loved ones. Maybe there's mental illness in my family. Maybe there's mental illness in me. Maybe there's the loss of my former capacities of mind or body. Maybe I'm facing depression and cycles I don't know how to get out of. And everybody is blaming me. And I say, but you are robed in the righteousness of Jesus Christ.
2: Hi, friend. This is Pastor Brian. I'm glad you decided to tune in and listen, and I would consider it a privilege to pray over you today. Let's pray together. Heavenly Father, what a privilege we have to come to you in prayer. Your word says that we can come to you about anything, not just the big things and not just the things that we think we have figured out. Instead, you love us so much that you say, do not be anxious for anything, but in everything, by prayer and petition with thanksgiving, for your certain care, we can offer our requests to you. And then because we know that the God who controls all the outcomes of things on earth and for eternity cares this much for us, the peace of God, which surpasses all understanding, will guard our hearts and minds for whatever we face with Jesus. We do not expect our prayers to end all our trials before Jesus comes, but we know that you will use our prayers, Father, to make all things work together for good until Jesus returns. Thank you for this promise and assurance. Give us the peace and the strength we need. Through these promises and assurances, we pray. In Jesus' name, amen.
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4: 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Faith comes by hearing. It's good to be with you this morning. And here we go into our Wednesday. It's post-primary day. Everyone talking about results from yesterday. I hope you got to get out and vote yesterday. Hope you did. It's a big deal. I know it's a primary, and I know it's like the midterms and not necessarily the most voted on. The lines weren't super long, but hey, don't want to sit on the sidelines. All right, coming up, we're going to check in with today's Maximum Live. Zach Terry will be along and take a look at that weather forecast as well. We've got another heat advisory day on the way. By the way, cooling centers, if you're not able to find any relief from the heat, cooling centers are basically just Central Florida libraries and some community centers offering relief from the heat. And I think Lynx, even depending on where you are, Lynx could even provide free transportation possibly. So something to take advantage of if that's available in your area. Right now we're checking in at about 79 degrees here at the Word Studios. So Maximum Life will be on the way. Zach Terry is here. And right after that, Focus on the Family. Got a great Focus coming up top of the hour at 7 o'clock. So stick around for that. Glad you're here. Glad we're able to get together this morning on this Wednesday. 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
5: Scattered storms heaviest this afternoon. Highs in the mid-90s and it'll feel at least 107. Rain gets us back into the 80s during the drive home. That rain fades after sundown. Lows near dawn in the upper 70s as rain begins to pop back up. Mid-90s and afternoon rain continuing through the week and into next. Your latest Word forecast. I'm Dave Dorica.
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14: When George Washington accepted command of the Continental Army, Americans were fighting a king and determined not to replace one form of unchecked power with another. Washington understood the difference between authority and ownership. In 1775, he declared, "When we assume the soldier, we do not lay aside the citizen." Even as commander of America's army, Washington remembered that he remained one of the people and that the power entrusted to him was never his to keep. He did not fight to rule America. He fought so Americans could govern themselves. Washington's example gave the young nation something more than victory. It gave America a standard for leadership. Those who hold power must remain accountable to the people they serve. Because in a free nation, leadership is not ownership. It is a duty and a trust.
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16: What does it do a man any good if he gains the whole world and loses his soul? And so what Paul is doing here is a tremendous grace and blessing to both those who've never been saved, who bring all of these arguments and defenses into the congregation today, and to those who've been saved for 30 years and forgot from what it was that you've been saved from. 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
15: Thank you for joining us for Maximum Life Radio with Zach Terry, senior pastor of First Baptist Church of Fernandina Beach. Jews and Gentiles alike formed the early church. Since Jesus himself was a Jew, some felt like they had a little more leeway before God over their non-Jewish church family. Paul, of course, dispenses with that sentiment in short order. Let's learn more as Zach continues a message from Romans chapter 3 called, But Now.
16: That word, the venom of asp, it's one of the most precise zoological phrases in the entire scriptures. It's speaking of how a poisonous snake kills. And you know how it works. They've got these fangs that are buried up in their skull. And when they open their mouth in a certain way, those fangs come forth. They pierce a sac that's filled with poison. And then they inject it into their victim. I'm told here on the island that there's a couple of species of rattlesnakes. I have not, thankfully, ran into either. But I'm told that they're quite prominent here, and you need to pay attention to that. But the diamondback, while it can kill a person, and it has many times, the diamondback, it knows enough not to expend all of its poison in one strike. So it will poison the person. It could kill the person. But it has reserves left over. There's a smaller rattlesnake that's on the island as well. And the smaller, the younger viper, when it strikes, it doesn't know not to use all of its poison. What a poignant image that is. And it's something of what Paul's grasping at here. I think if you've seen an old sinner or a young sinner, they're both sinful alike. The poison of asp is under both of their lips. However, young people can be so cruel, and they can at times not know when to stop. The poison keeps coming. And it says their mouth is full of curses and bitterness. I've known a man who could work in profanity the way that an artist works in acrylics. I mean, he could work a cuss word into every sentence. And most of us would say that's distasteful, that's not helpful. It's usually not a sign of an educated man. However, with the same phrase, he says cursings and bitterness. I've known others who would not say a four-letter word. However, their speech is critical, it's bitter, it's negative, complaining, mocking, jeering, gossiping, tale-bearing. He says it's all evidence of the same depravity. Their feet, it says, are swift to shed blood. Their paths are ruin and misery. The way of peace they have not known. And so he's gone from the head. He's gone down to the foot. He says, see, these feet, they don't run from trouble. They run to it. They stir it up. By nature, they do these things. And let's be honest. We all got our political affiliations and parties, but all of the presidents run on a platform that we're not going to go to war anymore. It's over. We're done. Get us out of the war. Yet there's not been one who can keep us out of a war. They continually run to these things. And Paul is saying this is just how it is in the world that we inhabit. We are all under sin. In verse 18, there is no fear of God before their eyes. This is the deep cause of all the other things. There's no fear of the Lord is why there's no wisdom, no understanding, no restraint, no peace. The fear of the Lord is the beginning of all wisdom. And in our natural condition, we lack that fear. And this is the world we inhabit. It's the one that we've chosen. It's the one into which we were born. We're sinners by nature and choice. It's the diagnosis delivered, the depravity, the patient is laid out on the table. We've seen. He could go on and on. But he's shown us from head to toe the depraved nature of every individual again. And then thirdly, there's a defense dismissed. He says, we know that whatever the law says, it speaks to those who are under the law, so that every mouth may be stopped and the whole world held accountable to God. For by works of the law, no human being will be justified in his sight, since through the law comes the knowledge of sin. Now, this is where the patient might object and say, but I am in church. I'm at First Baptist Church. This church has been here for so many years, and this is a conservative church, and it's preaching the Bible, and sure, I may have done some bad things along the way, but I'm under the Word. And Paul would say, well, that's all well and good. However, this is no place to hide. It makes you no less lost just by the fact that you're under the Word than if you had stayed in bed today. You'd say, well, I should have known that this morning. You're telling me this doesn't help me to be here? It doesn't help you in the sense that it doesn't save you. Being here doesn't make you less lost or in need of deliverance. He says every mouth will be stopped. No excuses, no defense, no objection. The Greek word here means to muzzle. It's saying that when I hear my state, my hand covers my mouth that I may not speak again. Dr. Martin Lloyd-Jones, he's probably my pastor. He's with the Lord now, but his preaching and his sermons and writings have probably educated me as much as any man. And he says here of this text, he says, you are not a Christian until you have been made speechless, until the law of God has come with such convicting force that every argument is silenced, every excuse evaporated, every justification dismissed, until you have nothing left to say before God except guilty. Have you been there? Have you been silenced by the law? And let me say at this time of year in particular, I think there are times where we as adults may look at these doctrines and say, yes, I concur, I agree with this or that. But then when we speak to our children, oh, they're just little angels, aren't they? Have you ever seen a little baby in a crib that wants to be fed? Did you know it's the grace of God that they cannot walk? For they would destroy you if they had the opportunity. They're liars. You'd be in bed in the middle of the night and that little kid cry out and you just are certain that a baby pin has sprung loose and pierced that baby's liver or something. You get up, you walk in there and you break your neck and you look at that little child and they're just smiling, waiting on the bottle. They go forth from the womb speaking lies. It's the truth. But at graduation, what do? We speak of them in relative terms. And we say, boy, they're just wonderful. I'm so proud to be your parent. I'm so proud to be your father. And we're just so proud that you've graduated school. And man, we give them awards for every year they graduate, everything. You out of kindergarten. That's a big accomplishment. Where I'm from, everybody did that. I mean, that was just kind of, you know. Well, and yesterday I went this weekend, graduated eighth grade. Now, a lot of people quit there where I'm from, but nevertheless, it's eighth grade. It's quite an education. And so, and then we cry and we're like, oh, they're just little sweet, precious angels. And I remember when they, you know, were, how precious they are. And then they graduate high school and they graduate college. And each time we gather around them, tell them you're just so awesome and wonderful. And relatively they are. There's great good that can come from encouraging your children and pointing out those things that God has done in their life. I don't mean to say those are bad things, but I do mean to say that it's very important that we qualify it. You take care of yourself. Yes, you've been better at athletics than some other children. Yes, you've made really great grades and all these things. And you will go to hell without a savior simultaneously. You know, I got to say it in those terms, but it must be communicated some way.
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16: They must know that those are meaningless. What does it do a man any good if he gains the whole world and loses his soul? And so what Paul is doing here is a tremendous grace and blessing to both those who've never been saved, who bring all of these arguments and defenses into the congregation today, and to those who've been saved for 30 years and forgot from what it was that you've been saved from. You've been delivered from your sin that it affected every square inch of your body and your soul. D.L. Moody, this great evangelist, many may not know that name. He was maybe like a Charlie Kirk of his day. He was the one that took the gospel to the lost world, like the Billy Graham of the last generation and a Billy Sunday before him. Moody would go into cities and preach the gospel and just scores of people would come to faith. He was in New York. And he was asked by one of the local wardens to come and preach the gospel at the prison to the inmates. So he took the opportunity. He goes down and he preaches the gospel and he indicts them as sinners against God and tells them they're in desperate need of a savior. Then the men had to go back to their cells. He was unable to give the invitation the way you might at a different event or have a mourner's bench in that day. so moody with an officer escorting him, just walked cell by cell throughout the prison. Comes to the first cell. There's two men in there and they're playing cards. And he says, gentlemen, what troubles your soul? And they said, well, preacher, you know, we're in here because we were falsely accused. There was a false witness that rose up against us and it put us in this condition. He couldn't help those men. He goes to the next cell, and the man in the next cell, he says, you know, I fell in with bad companions. And they were faster than was I. And so I was the one that was arrested, even though I'm not the guilty party. He goes to the next one and he says, well, the judge had a problem with me and falsely incarcerated me. And he says, you know, I've never seen a larger gathering of innocent men in my whole life than here in this prison. There's not a guilty man among this. You know, the only people in here that are guilty are the magistrates. And finally, he comes to one cell and there's a man there and he's sitting on the ground with his elbows to his knees and he's weeping. Streams of tears are falling down his face. Moody says, my friend, what troubles your soul? The man says, my sins are more than I can bear. And Moody says, praise God, I can help you. And he says, how on earth? He says, are you not the one who stood before us and reminded us what sinners we are? And Moody said, yes, but unless you understand the weight of your sins, that they are more than you can bear, only then will you cast them upon the one who actually can bear them for you. That man was saved. The law of God is not your defense attorney. It's the prosecutor. So coming to church will not put you into a place of forgiveness unless you respond to it. You say, in what way? It would be as if you go to a mirror, and I trust that you went to a mirror before you came to church today. But suppose you look in the mirror. I worked outside yesterday, and I got just covered in all kinds of dust and dirt and this Florida sand. And I go look in the mirror, and I thought, my goodness, you know, I see it there, and that mirror was clean, and my face was just dirty all over. And how foolish would it be if I would take the mirror and rub it against my face trying to clean myself? It would just make my face smudged and the mirror dirty as well. That's not the purpose of the mirror. The mirror is not there to clean you. It's to show you you need to be clean. But below the mirror is a fountain. And the fountain can do some good. And so the law of God, it's a mirror. It shows you this is who you are. You can argue, you can deny it. This is who you are. And then once you're struck with that your sins are greater than you can bear, if you will notice, there is a fountain filled with blood drawn from Emmanuel's veins. And sinners plunge beneath that flood, lose all their guilty stains. Have you been to that fountain? Have you come to that place in your journey where you've acknowledged and you've embraced the reality that there's something killing you on the inside? Suppose you were to go before your doctor. Have you ever gotten one of those phone calls? I hope you haven't. Where the doctor's office says, we would like to speak with you. We have the results from your test. And you say, well, can you just tell me? And they say, no, we need to tell you this in person. That's not normally good news, is it? And so you don't sleep that night. You get up the next day at your appointed time. You go down and you meet with the doctor. And very quietly, they lead you into a room that's private. And you sit down and they do their job, which is a hard job. They say, I've got to tell you. The test came back, and you do have cancer. We've found a tumor. The tumor is growing. However, we've caught it early. And if we can do the surgery, we've got to do it quickly. But if we can perform the surgery with your permission, with the proper treatment and protocols after, you have a wonderful potential of a full and complete recovery. Now, is that conversation, if it went that way, is that good news or bad news? It's a little bit of both, isn't it? It's always bad news to find out if you've got something like a tumor growing inside of you, but it's wonderful news that there's hope. That's glorious news. It's glorious news that there's a chance and there's a doctor who's educated who knows how to go inside of your body and remove that tumor. And that's what Paul is doing here. He's putting us through a spiritual MRI. And he comes out and he says, you're going to need to sit down for a moment. You see, there's something inside of you that's horrible, that's killing you. And there's one, however, I can tell you, we've caught it early. And the great physician can do something about it. I love the next two words in verse 21. He says, but now the righteousness of God has been manifested apart from the law, although the law and the prophets bear witness to it, the righteousness of God through faith in Jesus Christ for all who believe, for there's no distinction. That's the good news. That's the glorious news. We've called it early. There's hope. We can help you. And it's manifest. If you ever get on a ship, if you take a cruise, the next time you do so, search for the manifest. It's prominently posted typically, and it's supposed to be an accurate recording of everything on board the vessel, and it's there for tax purposes and that sort of thing. But the manifest is what the ship carries. And he says the righteousness of God is openly declared. It's out here. It's available. But you don't jump through hoops or join a church or go through the baptistry in order to access the manifest, the righteousness of God. You say, well, how do you get the righteousness of God? You simply believe. And it's not a random belief that there is a deity or higher power or God. It's a specific belief that what he said about our sin is accurate and true, that we are destitute, fallen, depraved, in desperate need of a Savior to such a degree that we could not save ourselves, and no one short of the Prince of Heaven could save us. There's not an angel in heaven, innocent as they may be. Gabriel could not die for your sin. Michael could not die for your sin. You're too depraved. Billy Graham could not carry your cross. No pope could carry your cross. Mary herself could not carry your cross. And whoever you put in the category as being humanly righteous, they cannot carry, they cannot pay for what's ailing you. You've got to come to Jesus Christ, God in the flesh, and say, I believe that Jesus Christ and Him alone can save me. And spiritually, what happens? The Bible will go on to tell us in the chapters ahead that the Lord Jesus takes that tumor, that sin, and puts it on His own body. He that knew no sin became sin on the cross, that through Him we might know the righteousness of God. The righteousness of God that's manifest is attributed to your account. Martin Luther called it the great exchange. It's a beautiful, beautiful doctrine, the propitiation of Jesus and righteousness that assuages the burning wrath of God against you and against me. Paul's going to unpack that in the chapters ahead. And unless you leave today and think, well, he just talked about basic things. Getting a young man caught me out as I was waiting. I worship in the first service, and I wait till the song's done in the second service, and I come in as I'm getting ready, and there was a young man out there, and he said, what's the sermon on today? And I said, sin. And I said, I take the position that I'm against it. He didn't get it. Some of y'all didn't either. It was old Andy Griffith joke. Barney asked the preacher after church, or before church, he said, what's the sermon on? And he said, sin. He said, what position did you take? He said, I'm against it. That was an old joke. But when you get to that point that you recognize the majesty and how marvelous it is that he took all of this wickedness upon himself and gave you his, not anybody else's. Nobody else's could help you. He gave you his righteousness, imputed it to you. You see, you'll be in heaven for about 1,000,000 years meditating on that. If you've believed, oh, when I get to heaven, I'll know everything. No, only God knows everything. You're not omniscient in heaven. You'll think on these things and study on these things. And it will not be you trying to figure out what is the fifth toe on the sixth beast in Ezekiel. What is that all about? No, you're going to be trying to figure out how you, being a sinner, could be in the presence of the holiest of holy and survive. That will blow your mind forever. And today, if you don't know what it means to some degree, the righteousness of God apart from the law is made manifest through faith in Jesus Christ to all who believe. This is what we offer you. Would you come and take it?
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1: Around 90 by noon, heat index already hitting at least 104. Scattered storms heaviest this afternoon, highs in the mid-90s, and it'll feel at least 107. Rain gets us back into the 80s during the drive home. That rain fades after sundown. Lows near dawn in the upper 70s as rain begins to pop back up. Mid-90s and afternoon rain continuing through the week and into next. Your latest Word Forecast. I'm Dave DeRica.
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6: And when you change what you think about, you're changing what your brain is structurally for the purpose of helping you, and that's exactly the same kind of thing as I do with surgery. So this idea of self-brain surgery is you can change what your life looks like by changing how you think about things.
5: That's Dr. Lee Warren sharing about God's incredible creation of the human brain and how you have choices to literally make your brain better. I'm John Fuller, and welcome to a fascinating conversation today on Focus on the Family with Jim Daly.
26: John, I'm so looking forward to the discussion today because I think sometimes in the Christian community, we don't see science for what it is, which is the discovery of God's creation. That's how the early scientists looked at it, how they, Newton, in discovering and figuring out calculus and, you know, because he felt if this is a created universe, then there's a way to know the created universe, right? We just need to find out what God intended and how he built it. And today's discussion is going to be fascinating because we have a very special guest, Dr. Warren, who's a neurosurgeon. And that area of brain science, brain research, it is a fascinating field.
5: It is. And he's captured some of his insights in a terrific book called The Life-Changing Art of Self-Brain Surgery. Love the title, and we'll encourage you to get a copy of that today.
26: Dr. Warren, it's great to have you back. It's been some time, 2021, I think, when we had you here last time. So
6: yes.
26: Thank you.
6: Thank you. It's great to be back with you guys. Thank you so much.
26: You know, let's kick it off right there. Let's knock this down. So many of us in the Christian community, we struggle a bit with that bridge into science. To me, it's exciting because I think more and more right now, science is proving creation, that there is a creator. Let me give you one that I found in some of the research and have you respond. The telomeres, and these are the caps of your DNA, right? And the longer your telomeres, the more likely you'll have a longer life. You will live a longer life. And they're looking at that score saying what predicts a longer telomere in your genetic makeup is less stress in your life as a child. So if you have an absent father, and they connected those dots saying, if your dad is loving,

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1: 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And there was a little girl in a wheelchair, and she was just doing her normal thing, just being a little girl in the story. But we never see that. And my daughter said, "Mommy, there's a girl in a wheelchair."
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3: 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Focus on the Family. We're going to refocus coming up at 11:30 this morning, as we do every single day. So join us for that. Renewing your mind, rewiring your brain. And we'll also continue that series tomorrow, right? And Wednesday and Thursday, both days, that conversation. Again, we have a refocus coming up at 11:30 this morning. How are you doing? I-4, not too good there. We had an earlier crash blocking some lanes. This is going to be eastbound I-4, very busy. They're coming up on the beach line, so dealing with that delay this morning. Good to be with you. You know what? Whatever you need for back to school, we can make it happen with our back to school giveaway. 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Yeah, great news for that community. So enter now. 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TheWordOrlando.com invites you to do that. We'll take a look at that weather forecast a little later on, but we do have another hot, steamy day on the way. A little bit of a cool down on the way by the weekend, though, so that's good news. Maybe this heat wave, you know, maybe some light at the end of the heat wave tunnel, but we'll keep you updated on that weather forecast a little later on. Right now, let's enjoy some more great Bible teaching and talk with Real Life Radio and Jack Hibbs starting
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5: You don't change your life and then come to Christ. 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
6: 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This is a series about who Jesus really is, not the Jesus of popular opinion, but the Jesus of the Bible, God Himself, who stepped into our world. And here we'll discover his earthly work before the cross and before the resurrection. Jesus walked among ordinary people, making a difference everywhere he went and to everyone he met. Now you see, when someone asks us why Jesus came, the answer is found right here in his everyday work. He went about teaching the truth, proclaiming the good news, and healing the broken. And Christ is still doing that very same work today. So today, Pastor Jack teaches us that when Jesus taught, he spoke with an authority that drew people in instead of pushed them away. His teaching whispered obedience, painted pictures, and brought assurance to everyone who heard him speak. Before we get into the message, I had a chance to sit down with Pastor Jack and talk about it with him. So let's get into that. As we continue now with our Life and Times of Jesus Christ series, Christ and his earthly work, Pastor Jack, nobody taught like him, really. I mean, think about it.
7: No.
6: You talk about how Jesus talked with these vivid word pictures, you know, the millstone, the whitewashed tombs, all that. That's good stuff, don't you think?
7: Well, first of all, Jesus himself spoke truth perfectly because he was truth in human skin. And, you know, the Bible tells us that Jesus went all around the Galilee, where his earthly ministry was mostly conducted. And there he did miracles. He preached the gospel of the kingdom and he healed all kinds of sickness and disease. He raised the dead. And what he did was he brought the power of the kingdom into this dark world. And so if you want to know what God the Father is like, then read all about Jesus. If you want to know what the Holy Spirit's like, then read all about Jesus. And so really, the truth is, for God so loved the world, that's you and I, friend, that he sent, that has gifted us, his only begotten Son, only glorified Son, that whosoever would believe on him would not perish but have everlasting life. Friends, the only person that can exclude you from that promise is you. And so don't do that. Trust him, believe him, listen to his incredible words of love that he has articulated, and you'll never go wrong if you follow Jesus, ever.
6: The series, Life and Times of Jesus Christ and Christ in His Earthly Work. Let's jump into that.
5: Matthew's Gospel, chapter 4, verse 23 says, "Now Jesus went about all Galilee, teaching in their synagogues," listen carefully now, "preaching the gospel of the kingdom and healing all kinds of sickness and all kinds of diseases among the people." Three things I want you to notice. Verse 23, Matthew, chapter 4. It says, "Now Jesus went about all Galilee teaching." Then it says that he went about preaching. Then it says that he went about healing. We're going to look at the very important topic this morning in our series regarding the life in the times of Jesus Christ, and that is his earthly work, that it was predominantly made up of three things. So if somebody asks you, why did Jesus come? The response that you can give is that Jesus came teaching. We'll look at what that means in a moment. He came preaching. There's a big difference, you know. There's a lot of churches today that are saying that they're preaching or saying that they're teaching. They're not doing one or the other. And it also says that Jesus came healing. And we'll take a closer look at that this morning. If you're joining us for the first time, we're looking at a series. In fact, it's a 16-part series of the life and times of Jesus Christ. And last time together, we looked at the purpose of his mission, the mission of Christ. And we saw last time together that the very purpose of his mission was that he might fulfill all that was written about him. Remember that? We looked at that last time. Also, we looked at the fact that his purpose for coming and his great mission was that he might redeem or ransom Israel. Oh, that's a fact. The Bible makes it very clear. Jesus Christ came first to ransom Israel, as the Christmas hymn says. But also he came to give the gospel to Israel first. Why? Because Israel is his chosen people. He or they are his chosen ones. And that is true today. And we talked a little bit about the rise of anti-Semitic feelings or anti-Jewish sentiments or feelings in the world today. That is a sign, by the way, as you see it in your news, it's prophetic of our day and age, that we are living in times of increased demonic activity. Whenever you see a nation or a people come against the Jewish nation, you are seeing a satanic force at work, very, very pronounced. Regarding the purpose of his mission, we also saw that he came to save us Gentiles too. That unlike or untrue to the declaration of many Orthodox who say Gentiles are created for fuel, for hell, which the Bible doesn't teach. The Bible says though in the book of Isaiah that we who are not his people shall be called his people. And we who knew not God will call him our God. And the Lord is working that true in your life. The second thing we saw last week regarding his mission is that it had a great scope. That the scope of his mission was, first of all, to bring temporal liberation. That is, Jesus Christ brought peace between God and man. The Bible says that there's one go-between. People will say, will you pray for me? Or they might ask you, will you pray for me? Yes, we can pray for you. But know this, when it comes to your sin being forgiven, we'll cover this more in the redemption of Christ in that study forthcoming. But the fact of the matter is, we can pray for you and we can intercede for you and we can fast for you, we can weep for you. But the fact of the matter is, the Bible teaches clearly there is one mediator, that is the word go-between, between God and mankind, and that is Christ Jesus. And he has come to liberate us and give us peace with God. Also, regarding the scope of his mission, Christ provided physical relief. We'll talk more about that today, but he brought about healing and liberation to those who were physically distressed. Also, finally, we saw regarding the scope of his mission that he provided eternal freedom for all those who would trust in him. What a story. What a message we have as Christians. That our God, Jesus Christ, offers to the world forgiveness of sins and eternal life and abundant living both now and forevermore. I challenge you, go and search any religious proposal that's out there on the table that can even come close to what Jesus Christ has offered. Free eternal life. You don't change your life and then come to Christ. He says, come to me just as you are. You come as a broken down, messed up, strung out, arrogant, prideful, whatever your case might be, come as a sinner. And he embeds the Holy Spirit in your life, and he begins to do the work. I love saying, someday I need to write a book on this saying of ours here. If you're doing Christianity and it hurts, you're doing it wrong. Christianity should not hurt. Christianity, yes, in some respects is bloody in that God will say to you, I want you to give up your will. I want you to give up your agenda. I want you to give up your thing and let me lead, let me guide. But there's this strange paradox. When you let Christ at the controls, things go easier. Life goes better. There used to be a saying, it's Pepsi or Coke, forgive me. But things go better with Coke, I think is what they used to say. And I've seen his t-shirt, it says, things go better with Christ. That's so true. Life has a meaning and a purpose. We saw regarding the mission in that he executed his mission. Jesus did that by performing all that was necessary for us. He went to the cross for us. We also looked at Jesus Christ directing all that was important, that the Holy Spirit was to come and to teach us. And then finally last week we saw that he imparted to us all that we need, and that is the powerful works of the Holy Spirit in our lives today. We saw last time, and I want to just provide this for you again. We saw last time that the very mission of Jesus Christ also dovetails into the earthly work, and that the scripture tells us it was for this very purpose Christ came into the world. He came for us. He came for all mankind. And what an unselfish declaration is made there in John's gospel. Jesus said, and for this reason came I into the world. What reason? To save sinners, to give people hope, to give them life. Not for religion. None of that. No. But to give us true life. The Bible says in John chapter 12, verse 32, Jesus said, if I be lifted up from the earth, I will draw all men to myself. That means that every person on the face of the earth has got to consider Jesus Christ. Isn't that awesome to think? That Jesus Christ declared himself, that every human being must consider him before they depart this earth. In some way, some shape, some form, even to the one who's in the deepest, darkest of India or Africa, who's never heard the gospel, Romans chapter 1 tells us that God will reveal himself to that person so that they are without excuse. They will be able to hear somehow, even without a missionary, God will somehow speak to the heart of every man or every woman, even in the most remote places of the world, that He is the Creator God. Every person must be confronted with the fact of God. And by the way, everybody is. Everybody does. In our following study, we're going to get into Christ and creation. We're going to talk about some evolution things and some recent claims, which are absolutely hilarious. And we're going to look at those. But the fact of the matter is, the Bible says that God has revealed His existence to all that He has created, even nature itself. Jesus said, if I be lifted up, I will draw all men to myself. You're not getting out of this world, friend, without having to consider Jesus Christ. You may not bow your knee to Him in this life. You may refuse Him, and you may reject Him, and thereby purchase tickets for hell, which you shouldn't have to buy. But every person must consider Christ.
8: 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And now, let's get back to today's message. Once again, here's Pastor Jack.
5: Jesus is certainly, get a load of this, is certainly the most famous human being that has ever lived on earth. Did you know that? I know the Beatles once said they were, but that's not true. Jesus is. He has been. He is now. He always will be. And in fact, Jesus is the number one most written about person in all of human history. Not only that, but the annual bestseller since it came out, the Bible, every year. You know, the Bible is sold more than any other book every year. Every year. It sells, the Bible is sold more. More people buy Bibles than any other book every year that they don't even post it now on the all-time best-selling list annually. Whatever's posted is second to the Bible because it's always been that way. Jesus, of course, the Bible is written all about Him. But more people have written books, either pro or con, doesn't matter, about Jesus Christ than any other person on earth. In fact, Jesus Christ, over the ages, have had tens of millions of people follow Him, if not billions, and it's estimated that right now, at the close of the millennium, in a few months, at the end of the 20th century, it is estimated that Jesus has, on this earth, living 1 billion followers. Isn't that something? That's according to statistics. 1 billion followers. He is the most famous person that has ever, ever come into the world. And that is the case, and that's what it will be until this world is done away with. The Bible tells us that Jesus had His beginnings really in ministry regarding His teaching the disciples in the northern Galilee region, as you can see, very beautiful, very lush. They're up in northern Israel. And the scriptures tell us there in Matthew chapter 4, verse 23, and Jesus went about all Galilee. You're just seeing a fragment. You're seeing the western shore of the sea there, that city that lies in the distance. That's Tiberias. Jesus went all around Galilee, teaching in the synagogues, preaching the gospel of the kingdom, and healing all kinds of sickness and disease. Jesus' earthly work can be summed up in that wonderful verse. In Matthew chapter 28, verse 18 and 19, Jesus said, go therefore into all the world and make disciples of all nations. Well, that began in Jerusalem, or excuse me, in Galilee, there north of Jerusalem. In that region, that's where it began. Jesus began to spread His message and create disciples. And that message was to go out into all the world. When He says in Matthew chapter 28:19, all nations, the word is ethnos. Go into all the world and bring about disciples from all ethnos, from all nations of various, and here's what the word means, colors. All the various colors, all the various people, the gospel transcends and looks into their hearts and their lives and brings them hope. So the first thing that we'll see this morning, jot it down if you would, very, very important, is this, that we are looking at Jesus Christ came to earth to teach. Jot that down if you would, that He came to teach. Jesus Christ came. Why teaching? Because when Jesus taught, and it must have been awesome to hear Him teach, and literally to see Him teach, when He taught, He was unlocking to the hearts and minds of mankind secrets and mysteries that have been held forever, spiritually held back. When Jesus came teaching, as the scripture says in Matthew 4:23, that he went about, that was his earthly work, to go about teaching. You might say, what's so big about teaching? It's all important. We as humans learn by being taught. Could be by visual manifestation, or by maybe some sort of tutorial care, or maybe some sort of apprenticeship where we got hands-on. We learn by hearing, by seeing, and by doing. Jesus taught. He gave always a good message, and a good message, well taught, should result in the listeners being a people that are affected in at least four ways. Very important. Jot it down in your note-taking, if you would, that a teaching message should affect me in four ways as a believer. Well, why should we even ask that question or make that statement? Because when Jesus taught, people were affected. And when the Holy Spirit moves in a message, people will be affected. 2 Timothy 3:16, very important verse. 2 Timothy 3:16 says, all Scripture is given by inspiration of God. That means God breathed out the Bible. Well, you know, Harriet told me that man wrote it. Man did not write the Bible. God possessed men who, under the possession of the Holy Spirit, wrote the Bible. He incorporated their personality. He incorporated some aspects of their intellect. Example, some biblical authors wrote according to their customs, where they lived, or their education. But the entire Bible is without contradiction. It is absolutely perfect. It is flawless, and it is accurate scientifically, linguistically, and in every way. How did that happen? Because God breathed the Scriptures. He wrote them. Using men, yes, but he wrote them. In 2 Timothy 3:16, he says four very important things, and we'll look at them this morning regarding teaching. That the gospel, or the Bible, I should say, is profitable for, number one, doctrine. That is useful teaching, teaching that you can use. Number two, for reproof. That word means to make us realize what's wrong in our lives. Number three, for correction. That is, the Bible straightens out our lives. It has that power to do it. We'll visit these things later in more detail. And number four, that the Scriptures are helpful to us and that they instruct us in righteousness. That is, the Bible teaches us what we should be doing right. So the first thing is doctrine, the teaching of the way, we can put it, of Christianity. Reproof, that is showing us what is disapproving to God. Correction, that is to straighten out our life. And instruction, to give us practical knowledge. The Bible says in Micah chapter 6, verse 8, great old verse. Many of us remember this verse many years ago. It was a very popular song. It says, he has shown thee, O man, what is good and what the Lord requires of you. And this is it, but to do justly and to love mercy and to walk humbly with your God. How does that come about in your life and in my life? Through teaching. So the first thing that we see this morning is very, very important, and it is this. His teaching whispered obedience. Jesus' teaching whispered in it obedience. Example, when Jesus taught, there had to be an explosive vitality about his teaching. Why? Because in Matthew chapter 7, verse 29, the Bible says, for he taught them as one having authority and not like the scribes or Pharisees. Well, the scribes and Pharisees would go like this. They would open up the Old Testament. They would say, and Isaiah said that my word shall go forth and accomplish what I've sent it out. It will not return to me void. Then they would close the book and they would say, Rabbi Hillel says, and they would quote Hillel, and Rabbi Shammal says, and then Rabbi Kaplan says, and they would quote all these ancient rabbis. And people would be falling asleep. It happened for millenniums. Jesus comes onto the scene, opens up the Old Testament, and explodes with vitality. He spoke with one having authority. When he taught the Bible, people sat up, and it came to life. Why? Because he spoke from what he knew. When he taught the Bible, the Holy Spirit took the truth of the Word of God, and through the messenger, in this case Jesus, brought the Word of God alive to the listeners. That is extremely important. Jesus taught as one having authority, but listen to this. Very much unlike the scribes and Pharisees. Quickly, I don't want to make a big deal of this, but watch this. Biblical authority is an awesome thing to be around and to embrace. Did you hear me, everyone? You and I live in a culture that when we mention the word authority, we get all bent out of shape. Sometimes we're justified in getting bent out of shape. You want to know why? We have been given a very ill representation of what authority is. Biblical authority draws you to it. You are invited to come and enjoy it. Well, Jack, I was in a ministry and there was authority, all right, but I was beat to death by it. I'm not talking about worldly authority. No. This was in a church. I'm not talking about worldly authority. When Jesus exercised authority, people gathered around him. Isn't that an exciting and encouraging thing to know? When Jesus is in control, you want to get closer to him. The scribes, what did they do? They pounded on their pulpit. They put yokes upon people that they themselves wouldn't dare bear or try to even attempt to carry. They were men who were insecure and men who imposed authority. Jesus taught in such a way that he caused the Bible to come to life and to light, and they saw it in front of them. Listen, excellent teaching is when the Bible is being taught and there are graphic representations to it.
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17: When George Washington accepted command of the Continental Army, Americans were fighting a king and determined not to replace one form of unchecked power with another. Washington understood the difference between authority and ownership. In 1775, he declared, "When we assume the soldier, we do not lay aside the citizen." Even as commander of America's army, Washington remembered that he remained one of the people and that the power entrusted to him was never his to keep. He did not fight to rule America. He fought so Americans could govern themselves. Washington's example gave the young nation something more than victory. It gave America a standard for leadership. Those who hold power must remain accountable to the people they serve. Because in a free nation, leadership is not ownership. It is a duty and a trust.
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0: All through history, various individuals have attempted to predict the return of Christ, his second coming. The Bible is clear, though, that no one knows the day or the time. So how are we as Christians to live in the interim until Jesus returns? Today on Truth for Life, Alistair Begg begins a study in 1 Thessalonians chapter 4, where the Apostle Paul answers that very question for the Thessalonian believers.
1: In my experience, in the last little while, most of the time that I've heard the word piety used, it has been used within the context of disdain. It has been used in a way that suggests piety is a form of withdrawal from society and usefulness, and indeed it has become almost a figure of fun amongst people that we might expect would hold it differently. And it is therefore of some import that when we turn to the opening verses of 1 Thessalonians 4, we discover that in actual fact what Paul is addressing is this whole question of piety. The whole emphasis in Paul's final two chapters here of 1 Thessalonians is on the matter of ethics, on the extreme practicality of what it means to live as a practical, biblical, vibrant, and attractive Christian. Sadly, one of the features of contemporary Christianity is that, and this is factually true, Jewish families have a better standard of living when it comes to fulfilling marriage vows, effective child rearing, and the abiding by principles of the law. That, I say, not by conjecture, but that is actually the findings as a result of research in relationship to religious heritage. I think there is an obvious reason for that, and it is this, that Jewish people have no problem, at least in orthodoxy, recognizing that God has standards. They have been trained from their earliest days to know that God has given a law, and that God has given the law not to be toyed with, but to be adhered to. And consequently, if they're going to live in obedience to that law, then it is going to make an impact on their lives. Christians, in the last 50 years, have been so concerned to make it clear to everyone that we are not under the law, that they have virtually vetoed the idea of the law of God altogether. And this amounts for the confusion that is represented in so many lives and in so many families and indeed in so many churches. While we understand that the believer no longer keeps the law as a means of acceptance with God, the fact of the matter is that we are still under obligation to keep God's moral laws and His commandments. And that, frankly, is a sentence that will do well to be pondered by many of us. And so what we have throughout all of Scripture is a call then to this biblical standard. And as we're going to discover, Paul is intensely practical concerning this matter of pleasing God. He says, I want to explain to you what pleasing God means when you think about the whole question of sex, and that is not for this evening. I want to tell you what pleasing God means when you think about the whole question of work. And I want to tell you what pleasing God means when you deal with the matter of bereavement. And there's not a man or a woman living who does not have an interest in, a concern about, a perspective on the issues of sex, work, and the death of oneself or a loved one. If we are going to declare that we have been brought to a new life in the Lord Jesus Christ, then the world has every right to look and see a new lifestyle.

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3: Well, the answer is we're probably trying to please a number of people. We go into the schoolroom. Who am I trying to please? But, says the Bible, at the very foundation of it all, and indeed at the capstone of it all, should be for the believer an overarching commitment to please God. It is a radical principle. It is also a flexible principle, insofar as it saves us from Pharisaism and from legalism. It saves us from a big long list of do's and don'ts, because the emphasis is not on keeping the law, but on pleasing the lawgiver. And it is very possible for us to create a long list of things that we either do or we don't do, in which there is no pleasure, there is just carping subservience. But when we abide by the principle of saying, well, I want to please the one who gave the law, then it follows that we'll do what his law says. But our emphasis is, I want to do what pleases him. I want to discover it, and then I want to do it. It is also, as a guiding principle, something that is progressive, insofar as we can spend all of our lives with this as our overarching emphasis and never reach the fulfillment of it. If tonight we affirm again our desire to please God and to do it more and more, we'll be back next Sunday still with the same overarching desire, perhaps a little closer, but definitely not there. And indeed, we may live all of our lives with this as the guiding principle of our behavior. Now, I want to turn with you to Colossians chapter 1, and I want to answer the question, what does it mean to please God, from Paul's prayer for the Colossians. Interestingly, in Ephesians 5 and in verse 10, Paul says to the Ephesians, I want you to find out what pleases the Lord. And that, in fact, is a great quest for our lives. And there are a number of places to which we might go to answer that question. Indeed, the whole of the New Testament helps us to answer the question, and the subsequent verses here in 1 Thessalonians will do the same. But in order to give us a start on it, I want to just draw your attention to these four things which Paul prays for the Colossian Christians and which help us to answer the question, what then does it mean to please God? What pleases God? First of all, fruitful living pleases God. Verse 10 of Colossians 1, and we pray this, says Paul, in order that you may live a life worthy of the Lord and may please him in every way, bearing fruit in every good work. Bearing fruit in every good work. Having been placed in Christ, what the New Testament says to us is this, that all of our days and all of our deeds are to be good for something, and they are to be good for someone. And when a man or a woman sets themselves to the quest of finding out what pleases God, seeking to live in a way which brings pleasure to him, one of the things that becomes immediately apparent is that fruitful living, which produces good works, is one of the ways in which God is pleased with us. Now, there is a dependence which is necessary for fruitfulness to be effected. You may remember Jesus in one of his pictures as he gives it to his followers concerning the story of the vine and the branches. He says to them in John 15, I am the true vine and my Father is the gardener. He cuts off every branch in me that bears no fruit, while every branch that does bear fruit, he prunes so that it will be even more fruitful. No branch can bear fruit by itself. It must remain in the vine. Neither can you bear fruit unless you remain in me. And so the simple truth is this for us to face this evening. There is a dependence which fruitfulness displays. The individual who has set themselves to the task of pleasing God will be surprised by fruitfulness in our lives. Indeed, God willing, others will notice.

0: 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And thanks to Calvary Bible Church, our church of the week. All right, checking that weather forecast. Steamy, hot day again today. Getting kind of tired of it. I'm getting tired of not getting air conditioning fixed in my home. Still waiting on parts or something. So almost a week now I've been without air conditioning. Insight for Living, Chuck Swindoll will be on the way next, plus that weather forecast on the way. Stay tuned.
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0: 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I'm Pete Picat. And Follow Him is the teaching ministry of Calvary Chapel of the Lakes in Umatilla with lead pastor and host Doug Teal, teaching us book by book and verse by verse. 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
7: Around 90 by noon, heat index already hitting at least 104. Scattered storms heaviest this afternoon, highs in the mid-90s, and it'll feel at least 107. Rain gets us back into the 80s during the drive home. That rain fades after sundown. Lows near dawn in the upper 70s as rain begins to pop back up. Mid-90s and afternoon rain continuing through the week and into next. Your latest Word Forecast. I'm Dave DeRica.
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9: Anyone who's suffered knows what it's like when a well-meaning friend says something, well, insensitive. And their ill-chosen words only make you feel worse. Today on Insight for Living, Chuck Swindoll recounts the story of Job, when the ones who showed up to comfort him did little more than pile on shame, judgment, and condemnation. Sitting in the ash heap of his shattered life, Job faced not only unbearable suffering, but an assault on his character from the friends who came to console him. Chuck titled today's message, "When Rebuke and Resistance Collide."
10: We're engaged in an examination of the life and experience of Job. If you're not familiar with the book in the Bible, it's just before the very large book of the Psalms, right in the center section. And just to the left, we'll find Job. If you'll locate chapter 11, I'd like to read a few verses from that, as well as some from a couple of other chapters later on. We're sort of trying to take it in chunks so we don't become tedious about this and break everyone's back over it. You know you've been in Job a long time when you greet people at church, and rather than they're saying, "How are you doing?" they ask, "What happened to you this week?" And I think that's starting to happen in our lives, and I want to be sensitive to the fact that you can take just so much of stuff like this, but what a man. What an experience. You will recall he's lost everything, including now his health, as well as all in his family except his wife. Friends have come, so-called friends, to bring him comfort and sympathy. They bring neither, and their words have turned to rebuke and insults and sarcasm. And that sort of is a running commentary through the poem of this section, beginning at chapter 4, really, and going on through to chapter 38. Now, look at Job 11, verse 1. This is the third of the friends. Zophar the Naamathite answered, "Shall a multitude of words go unanswered, and a talkative man be acquitted? Shall your boasts silence men, and shall you scoff and none rebuke? For you have said, 'My teaching is pure, and I am innocent in your eyes.' But would that God might speak and open his lips against you." Job answers in chapter 12, verse 1, where we read, "Then Job responded, 'Truly then, you are the people, and with you wisdom will die. But I have intelligence as well as you. I am not inferior to you. And who does not know such things as these? I am a joke to my friends. The one who called on God, and he answered him. The just and blameless man is a joke." 13, verse 15, sort of Job's declaration of faith. "Though he slay me, I will hope in him. Nevertheless, I will argue my ways before him. This will also be my salvation, for a godless man may not come before his presence. Listen carefully to my speech. Let my declaration fill your ears. Behold, now I have prepared my case. I know that I will be vindicated." 14, verse 1. "Man who is born of woman is short-lived and full of turmoil. Like a flower, he comes forth and withers, also flees like a shadow and does not remain." Verse 10, "But man dies and lies prostrate. Man expires, and where is he? As water evaporates from the sea and a river becomes parched and dried up, so man lies down and does not rise. Until the heavens are no more, he will not awake nor be aroused out of his sleep. Oh, that you would hide me in Sheol, that you would conceal me until your wrath returns to you, that you would set a limit for me and remember me. If a man dies, will he live again? All the days of my struggle I will wait until my change comes."
9: 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Chuck titled today's message, "When Rebuke and Resistance Collide."
10: Have you noticed that problems don't just go away? They don't evaporate, they proliferate, says one of Murphy's laws. I thought recently, they're sort of like roaches. You You can't just ignore them. You kill everyone you see. When I moved back to Texas, I had a friend tell me when he saw me in cowboy boots one day, he said, "You know why we wear cowboy boots?" And I said, "Well, I thought I did, but I think I'm going to learn a new reason right now." And he said, "Yeah, it's you can kill roaches in a corner when you wear those cowboy boots." When we were at the seminary, we lived in the campus apartments, which, praise God, have been destroyed now. And there's a new library there, but we lived in the old campus apartment number 9. Sounds like a jail sentence, doesn't it? Apartment number 9. But, boy, roaches. I said to Cynthia one day, "We don't have a single roach in our place." She looked at me like I was crazy. I said, "They're all married, have large families." Problems are like that. They just get worse, especially conflicts. And even when you try to solve them, they just get more complicated. And I have a feeling there is not a person listening to me right now who has not, on occasion, attempted to make things right with another individual and have it blow up in your face. Or other individuals, plural, only to have the scene get increasingly more difficult. It's easy to forget the original agenda. When one person is sick and three people come to bring encouragement, there is a simple agenda, and these men had it right who came to visit Job. There's nothing wrong with their original intent. Chapter 2, verse 11 tells us these three men, Eliphaz, Bildad, and Zophar, came from their homes all the way to Job's ash heap, where he found himself without his children, without a means of making a living, where he found himself with no home, no buildings on his place of his own property, and where he found himself covered with sores that were now cracking open and oozing with pus. Miserable in the daytime and restless through the night, the three men came to sympathize with him and to comfort him. Great agenda. If you learn nothing else so far from Job of a positive nature, learn when someone is laid aside and for whatever reason you are by their side, you've come to sympathize and to comfort. End of agenda. But somewhere between their leaving with the right agenda and 7, 8, 9 days later, as they're into the dialogue, the agenda got lost. I would venture to say you cannot find a sentence of sympathy and comfort that fell from their lips. In all of these chapters, from 4 through 31, there is accusation, there is blame, there is shame, there is insult, there is sarcasm, there is finger pointing, there is judging, there is condemning, there is preaching, but there is no sympathy and there is no comfort. So that Job winds up, as we're going to see in the time we spend in these chapters today, he winds up saying, "It had been better if you had just stayed silent." Awfully good advice. What is it our mothers taught us? If you can't say something nice, that's it. Don't say anything at all. If you cannot bring sympathy and comfort, bring nothing at all. Just your presence. Well, Eliphaz has spoken and he's talked about experience of the past and has lectured Job on learning from experience. As Eliphaz stands there in good health with plenty in his wallet and a happy family at home. Bildad stands then in Eliphaz's place, the next in age. And Bildad says, "What we must learn, Job, is lessons taught us from the brilliant minds of the past." And he represents those philosophers and teachers and sages of yesteryear. And he offers those words of advice to his friend as Bildad stands healthy and wealthy and in his own eyes wise. then Zophar. Zophar, verse 1 of chapter 11, now answers, using not experience or the wisdom of the past as his basis, but just rank legalism. Just legalism. Verses 1 to 4, you are guilty, Job. Verses 5 to 12, you are ignorant, Job. Verses 13 to 20, you are sinful. Repent. End of Zophar's sympathetic, comforting message. Verse 2, shall a multitude of words go unanswered and a talkative man be acquitted? How's that for an opening line? He heard the word windbag earlier and decides to use it again. We have listened to you about as long as we plan to listen, Job. How many more things do you think you have to say to convince us you're full of words, but your life is empty of righteousness? Shall your boast silence men like us? No way. Shall you scoff and no one rebuke you? There is no way. You have said my teaching is pure and I am innocent in your eyes. Stop. Stop at verse 4. Job never said that. You know, it's hard enough to be dealt with rudely, tactlessly, but to be misquoted is a very, very painful thing to take sitting down. Back in chapter 6, Job had been vulnerable enough to say in verse 24, teach me, show me how I have erred. You show me. Verse 28, please now look at me and see if I lie to your face. Point it out. Identify the wrong. Of course, they don't deal in specifics. These men are given to generalized, universal criticism. And so they take Job on with both fists. They now misquote him in chapter 11, verse 4. And if telling him that he's guilty isn't enough, Zophar now says, you are one ignorant man. Remember Job when he was earlier identified as one of the greatest men of the East? In fact, as I recall, the greatest. He feared God and turned away from evil. Sounds to me like a man who wasn't guilty and wasn't ignorant of God. But you understand, when legalists make their statement, they don't need facts. All they need is volume. And the ability to put you down so that you're intimidated by their presence. Oh, they're awfully good at that. Would that God might speak and open his lips against you. This is calling down a judgment from heaven. Would that God might show you the secrets of wisdom, for sound wisdom has two sides, Job, probably meaning the side we can understand and the side we can't, the side we can see and the side we can't see, the invisible wisdom of God. Know then that God forgets a part of your iniquity. Can you discover the depths of God, Job? Can you discover the limits of the Almighty? They are high as the heavens. What can you do? Deeper than the grave, called here in the Hebrew Sheol, the place of the departed dead in the days of the Old Testament. Deeper than the grave, what can you know? Why, Job, the measure of God's mind is longer than the earth. It's broader than the sea. If he passes by or shuts up or calls an assembly, who can restrain the Almighty, Job? He's delivering Job a lecture in what we might call theology 101, as if Job needs a theological lecture. Let me pause here and say that Zophars are still on the loose. If you haven't met one, just hold your breath. He'll come along. They have zero capacity to connect the dots. They have a complete inability to even color by numbers. They don't get it, but they have a message for you. And the message usually is a put down because you are not doing what they believe you ought to be doing, or you are doing what they believe you should not be doing. And in this case, since he sees Job as ignorant of God, he decides he needs to teach him about God, and he tells him of God's length and breadth and depth and width and height, and reminds Job that this God cannot be restrained. And then, if that isn't enough, verse 11, with the implication, you're the man, he knows false men. He sees iniquity without investigating. And then the ultimate, an idiot will become intelligent when the foal of a wild donkey is born a man. Just look there for a few moments. The word idiot comes from a Hebrew word that means to be hollow, empty. When used of a person, it's referring to empty-headed. We have the colloquialism airhead in our day. He's calling Job, by implication, an empty-headed man. And there is no more possibility that a person like that could ever become wise than a donkey could give birth to a human. Now, for just a moment, since you're not there, try to imagine yourself there. You've lost it all, including your health. You haven't been able to sleep. You can't eat. Now we're in a third round of this first cycle of dialogues, and it's just getting worse. And of all things, you're now called an idiot, a hollow-brained individual who himself can't connect the dots. Warren Wiersbe wrote, "How sad it is when people who should share ministry end up creating misery." How tragic that these three friends focused on Job's words instead of the feelings behind those words. Then he quotes a Chinese proverb, "Though conversing face to face, their hearts have 1,000 miles between them." Ever been around a person like that? I'm going to venture something, but don't move a muscle, okay? Or you'll let us all know that it's true. You may be married to one like that. That's a terrible existence. It's a dreadful existence. You converse face to face, but your hearts have 1,000 miles between you. How true that was at the ash heap. After all, information is not the same as communication. Sidney J. Harris reminds us, information is giving out, communication is getting through. It's a great line. Today, my desire is not simply to give out information to help you know Job 11 through 14. You can get that on your own by reading it, or by finding commentaries and reading them. My desire today is to communicate, to get through, to take the side of the person who has no good reason to have to endure something like this, who lives with it regularly. Why, he has the audacity in verse 13 to begin with the condition. If you would direct your heart right, and if you would spread out your hand to him, meaning God, if iniquity is in your hand, put it far away. If you do not let wickedness dwell in your tents, then. Now he offers the promise. Your face could be lifted up without moral defect. Implying what? Moral defect. And you would be steadfast and not fear. Implying what? He is neither. He is not steadfast and he's fearing. You would forget your trouble as waters have passed by. You would remember it. Your life would be brighter than the noonday. Then you would trust. Verse 18 concludes. But verse 20 gives the consequence. The eyes of the wicked will fail, and there will be no escape for them. And Zophar is through. Well, not really. He's coming back, but thankfully it will be a while. The sheer arrogance of Zophar is shocking. You know, I think I need to point out something that needs to be said. Zophar makes an error in judgment that commonly occurs among legalists. He does acknowledge the infinitude and greatness of God. That's correct. He urges Job to understand such truths and to realize their implications, and that's necessary. Not in this case, but normally it would be necessary. It could be helpful. But then, with veiled arrogance, he exhorts Job to fall in line, implying that he knows what Job won't admit. Men and women, be awfully careful about telling other people they're going through what they're going through because they're sinful. Be very careful about that. If you don't have the evidence and if you don't have the proof, you're terribly close to serving as a judge. And people are sometimes implicated in a wrong where they themselves are innocent. Be really careful about generalizations. Guard yourself from taking a role of prophet and priest, as Zophar does with Job. I know, and I do not mean this sarcastically, some of you are very intelligent. You have a great grasp of God's word, and I commend you for that. Prove it by your restraint. Let your wisdom show through by demonstrating a lot of understanding and grace, especially when another hurts in a way you have never hurt. Well, Job responds, and I'm so delighted he doesn't say, well, you're right so far. I'm not going to fight this. The rebuke of Zophar is met by the resistance of Job, and that is the only way to deal with a legalist. Legalists are like roaches. You leave them alone, they proliferate. They attract others. And before you know it, the legalists run the show because bullying tactics is their favorite approach. And if they can't bully, they take their ball and bat and they go elsewhere. Thank God, they leave. There was a time in my life when I allowed legalists to take a little more control of me than they should have been allowed. I'm making up for lost time now. We're not going to have that at this church. We're not going to have you playing king of the mountain over somebody else's life. Nobody died and left you king. Nobody put you in charge of answering for somebody else. Stay real quiet. The Lord is well able to handle his children. And by the way, if one of your youngsters is wayward and you're just eating your heart out because you raised them right and they're going wrong, remember, the one who has done the most perfect job of being a parent has the most wayward kids, and that's God. Isn't that a relief? Remember the tether he let you have when you were going wrong and when I was going wrong and times in our lives? And isn't it amazing how the Lord in long suffering and finally one day said, that's enough.
9: If you've ever been on the receiving end of harsh judgment from an insensitive friend, Chuck Swindoll's message has probably touched a tender place. Job's story reminds us that suffering rarely comes with easy answers, and that the people around us don't always say the right things. But God never loses sight of his children. He's patient, he's sovereign, and in his own time, he says, that's enough. This is Insight for Living. Chuck titled his message, When Rebuke and Resistance Collide. In today's study, Chuck reminded us that life is fragile, our years are few, and trouble has a way of showing up when we least expect it. If you're in a season like that right now, if the world feels like it's on fire around you, Chuck wrote a book with you in mind. It's called Finding God When the World's on Fire, and it speaks directly to the question that Job wrestled with, where is God when everything falls apart? No matter what you're facing, God hasn't gone anywhere. And we'd like to encourage you with Chuck's compassionate book, Finding God When the World's on Fire. 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
0: 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Good morning to you. Boy, just going through some wonderful, wonderful ministry teaching. Glad you're here. Yeah, maybe a little something different than what you've been used to, but we're so glad that you've discovered us here at The Word, WTLN Radio. This is where faith does come by hearing, with wonderful ministry on the way from Grace to You, and we're going to hear from Johnny Erickson Tata here in just a little bit right after that, and then Turning Point follows Johnny, so great hour on the way. By the way, stop letting the culture define you. We've been talking about this lately. 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Now, don't miss Alan Jackson Ministries coming up at 10:30 this morning, always, every day, Monday through Friday. But in the meantime, I encourage you to go to thewordorlando.com and download that free chapter. Invite you to do that. Another Listener Club exclusive. Yeah, we keep them coming at you, right? Okay. Hope you've had a great Wednesday so far. Earlier crash, I-4 eastbound right around the beach line. That's been long cleared a while ago, so that's good news there. Traffic moving through there so much better. It's nice to have all those lanes open. All right, let's dig into Grace to You coming up next. We'll take a look at that steamy, hot weather forecast.
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14: When George Washington accepted command of the Continental Army, Americans were fighting a king and determined not to replace one form of unchecked power with another. Washington understood the difference between authority and ownership. In 1775, he declared, "When we assume the soldier, we do not lay aside the citizen." Even as commander of America's army, Washington remembered that he remained one of the people, and that the power entrusted to him was never his to keep. He did not fight to rule America. He fought so Americans could govern themselves. Washington's example gave the young nation something more than victory. It gave America a standard for leadership. Those who hold power must remain accountable to the people they serve. Because in a free nation, leadership is not ownership. It is a duty and a trust.
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7: Around 90 by noon, heat index already hitting at least 104. Scattered storms heaviest this afternoon, highs in the mid-90s, and it'll feel at least 107. Rain gets us back into the 80s during the drive home. That rain fades after sundown. Lows near dawn in the upper 70s as rain begins to pop back up. Mid-90s and afternoon rain continuing through the week and into next. Your latest Word Forecast. I'm Dave Dorica.
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17: What is the good pleasure of the Lord? That through crushing him, he saves the elect. The good pleasure of the Lord will succeed in his hand. All that the Father gives to me will come to me. I will lose none of them. I will raise them up. The work of Christ. will be complete.
18: Welcome to Grace to You with John MacArthur on WTLN The Word. It's been said the most fundamental reason Jesus Christ went to the cross was not his love for us, though that was true, but rather his desire to obey his Father's will. Still, maybe you find yourself asking, how could it be the Father's will to crucify his only Son? John MacArthur answers that vital question today in his study titled, The Gospel According to God. Now, friend, John's lesson today will be heard in all 50 U.S. states and around the world. That's a staggering reality. And, of course, none of that is possible without the partnership of many faithful radio stations. And that partnership dates back to a seemingly chance encounter between a radio station on the East Coast and sermons that John had preached 3,000 miles away on the West Coast. Here's how John told that story.
17: Well, first to back up on that, my father preached on the radio, so I knew the effect of radio. It was a once-a-week sermon on the radio. I knew radio was a wonderful tool. When I began preaching at Grace Church, I wasn't thinking about that. We were just preaching, and a guy in our church started recording the sermons on reel-to-reel tape, big reels. And I asked him, his name was Vern, I asked him, what are you going to do with that? He said, we're going to take them around and play them for the shut-ins that can't come to church. Well, that morphed into cassettes, and once they got into cassettes, they were easily transportable. I began to get letters from people in Baltimore, Maryland, saying, thank you for your radio ministry. We love listening to you preach on the radio. I said, I don't know anything about this. What are you talking about? There was a radio station back there called WRBS, I think it was, in Baltimore. And there was a guy named Tom Bissett who ran that station, and he just took those early tapes and put them on the air. I think it was like Radio Pulpit or something. They'd take an hour and just throw a tape on. And we didn't have a radio program, but we learned very rapidly that there was a tremendous response to just putting a tape on. So, you know, I thought, well, maybe we ought to do something with this. Maybe we ought to try to make a program. So got together with Norm Spear, as you will remember, and we said, well, let's try a half-an-hour daily program. We got time on a local secular station in Glendale near here between country music and the horse races.
18: That's good position.
17: And we were great position, really. We were talking exactly to people who couldn't care less about us. But it didn't go anywhere, but we realized, wow, we need to keep doing this, but we need to get a different station. And so we went on KDAR up in Oxnard, California. So we had a radio program before we had a radio program, and it backed us into that, and the rest is history. From those meager beginnings to the point where Grace to You is on the air 24/7 all year long, what has happened to make that possible is the support of tens of thousands of people across America and around the world who support this ministry. God has given us supporting friends who invest in this ministry because they believe in the Word of God. And that's what's taken this ministry to where it is now.
18: That's right, friend. Your faithfulness enables us to put verse-by-verse Bible teaching into the hands of God's people around the world. Thank you for supporting our work. And if you'd like to know more about partnering with us, stick around. I'll give our contact information after the lesson. But right now, here's John to continue his series, The Gospel According to God.
17: Now for our study of Isaiah 53, and you can return to that section, we come to the final stanza. In stanza one, he was a startling, astonishing servant. In stanza number two, a scorned servant. In stanza number three, a substituted servant. In stanza number four, a silent and slaughtered servant. And now as we come into the final section, we see him as the sovereign servant, the sovereign servant. Up to this point, the provisions and the benefits of the servant's death have been viewed from the perspective of the people. And that'll be true all the way down to the midpoint of verse 11. The final lines from midpoint verse 11 to 12 will shift. And we're not going to hear the Jews' perspective or the sinner's perspective. We're going to hear God's perspective. So it ends in a powerful way as God affirms the truthfulness of their confession. That gets us to verse 10, so let's look at it.

doctrine. They understand that he was made sin for us who knew no sin. They understand that he bore in his body our sins on the cross. They get it. They understand what the New Testament epistles explain in detail. And by the way, in the Hebrew, the term Lord, Yahweh, the tetragrammaton, the name for the Lord himself, is emphatic. The Lord was pleased to crush him. Even though, it says but, it could be yet, even though, as verse 9 says, there's no violence, no deceit in his mouth. In other words, he's perfectly holy, perfectly righteous, perfectly sinless. In spite of his sinlessness, the Lord is pleased to crush him, putting him to grief. Not just crush him, but a kind of crushing that is described with a modifying phrase, putting him to grief. In other words, the Lord is doing something to him that is horrific. Men, of course, are unjustly crushing him. Men are doing the worst that they can do with an unjust trial and brutality and abuse and harassment and punching and slapping and hitting with sticks and crowning with thorns and nailing and piercing. Men are doing the worst that they can do, the worst that sinners can do, and they're pleased to do that. But here God is pleased, and God is delighted to crush him. While men are doing the worst that they can do, at the very same time, God is doing the best that he can do. Men are doing the worst that they can do for the sinless one, and God is doing the best that he can do for sinners. His death is God's work. He is God's Lamb, chosen by God, Acts 2, Acts 4, chosen by the determinate counsel of God. The purpose and counsel of God has determined that he will die. It is God who laid on him the iniquity of us all. It is God who crushes him. It is God who cuts him off out of the land of the living. God who finds no pleasure in the death of the wicked, as Ezekiel 18 says, finds full pleasure in the death of the righteous one. He calls him that in verse 11, the righteous one. God, who finds no pleasure in the death of sinners, finds full pleasure in the death of the sinless one. Now listen carefully. God's delight and God's pleasure in the death of Christ, God's pleasure in crushing him, God's pleasure in putting him to grief. And let me say a word about the phrase, putting him to grief. It's a very powerful phrase, putting him to grief, because it has the idea of making him sick, not sick with an illness or sick with a disease, but literally such an excruciating experience as to completely debilitate his entire being. God not only crushes him in the sense that he kills him, but he makes it as excruciating and painful as conceivable or inconceivable. He is crushed agonizingly, painfully, excruciatingly. And God is doing the crushing. But why was God pleased? Why? What was it that pleased God? How could God be pleased? How could he possibly be pleased with such agonies? Listen, God's delight and God's pleasure in crushing his son in this way was not in his pain, but in his purpose. It was not in his agony, it was in his accomplishment. It was not in his suffering, it was in his salvation. And that's what it says. Why was the Lord pleased? Why pleased to crush him, putting him to that grief? Literally in Hebrew, because he would render himself as a guilt offering. Because he would give his life to save sinners. It was the outcome that pleased God. Not the pain, but the pain and the agony was necessary. He had to die under the full, unmitigated, unrelieved, comfortless realities of divine law and wrath. The Jews understand it. He was the guilt offering.

0: He was the guilt offering. Why would they say that? Why would the Holy Spirit put those words down for Isaiah to write? The guilt offering. I'll tell you why. There were five offerings the Jews gave according to Leviticus when they had their sacrificial system laid out by God. There was the burnt offering, and then there was the grain offering, and the peace offering, and the sin offering, and the guilt offering. And without going into too much detail about it, those that were animal sacrifices were pictures of the deadly results of sin. That sin produces death, but also they were hopeful in that God would allow a substitute to die in the sinner's place. And the sacrifice of an animal pictured the fact that God would allow a substitute. It was just that none of those animals were that substitute. They only pointed to the reality that there would be a substitute. But of those where you have animals involved, the burnt offering, the sin offering, and the guilt offering, that final one is the most comprehensive offering, that fifth one, the guilt offering. It adds a dimension that the others don't have, and I don't want to go into all those details, but it adds a dimension that the others don't have. And most all commentators would agree that the characteristic of the guilt offering, or sometimes called the trespass offering, it's the same one, it was the offering that added the dimension of restitution or satisfaction or propitiation, which is a verb that means to be satisfied. It is the last of the offerings in Leviticus in the first seven chapters. It is an advance from the others. By the way, it was the sin offering and the guilt offering that were the offerings offered every day in the morning and evening sacrifices. So they had these offerings going all the time. It advanced the notions and ideas in the sin offering. In the sin offering, you had repentance communicated. In the sin offering, you had the recognition of sin bringing death and the hope of a substitute. But in the guilt offering, because the whole animal was put on the altar, there was the picture of completion or complete satisfaction. Complete satisfaction. And the Jews will see that the offering of Christ was the guilt offering in the sense that it was the most complete offering. It provided full satisfaction, full restitution, full propitiation. The satisfaction of God's justice is demonstrated in the wholeness of that sacrifice. The debt is fully paid and the sinner free. How rich is this understanding? He's the guilt offering. The sacrifice of the servant as the full compensatory payment given to God to satisfy His holy justice and to pay in full the penalty for all the sins of all who would ever believe, those then whose sins are paid will be forgiven forever. And John says He's the propitiation for our sins, the guilt offering, the trespass offering that satisfies God, and not for ours only, but for the sins of the whole world. This is understanding the gospel, that Christ is the complete satisfaction, the complete sacrifice to which nothing can be added. God is satisfied. That's why God is pleased. Pleased to crush Him, not because He delighted in the agony, but He delighted in the atonement. Pleased because He was the guilt offering for all believers from Adam to the end, who paid in full divine justice. They have a full understanding of the cross. But they don't stop there. Here's more of their confession. Middle of verse 10, He will see His offspring. He will prolong His days, and the good pleasure of the Lord will prosper in His hand. As a result of the anguish of His soul, He will see and be satisfied. Wait a minute. He's dead. What's going on here? How can He see His offspring, prolong His days, do the work of God in His hand, see and be satisfied? We'd have to be alive, wouldn't He? Have to be alive. This is the confession of the resurrection. And it's in the image of childbirth. It's just magnificent. He will see His offspring. He will see His posterity. That is future tense. Now they shift, these Jews, into future tense, the results of what He has done. He will see His offspring. mean, this is such an obvious analogy. And we would all like to see the generations ahead, right? That's why we're so preoccupied with the ones behind. There are whole websites where you can go and check out all the dead people that are in your family. That's sort of a bad substitute for the fact that you're not going to see the ones in the future. You know, we all say, I'd love to see my children. I'd love to see my children get married. I'd love to see my children's children, my grandchildren. I'd love to see my grandchildren's grandchildren. I'd love to see where this thing goes. I'd love to see down the path a few generations to see if the faithfulness to the Lord in this generation is sustained. And I'd love to see where the kingdom goes and how the people that have come out of my family fit into the purposes of God in the future. But I'll never see that. You know, I'm blessed. In ancient times, you'd be blessed if you lived after the flood to see a generation or two. I'd be blessed to see my children, my grandchildren. I don't know if I'll see great-grandchildren. Certainly won't see beyond that because I'll be dead. So if he sees his offspring, if he sees his posterity, he's got to be alive a long time. And he will. He will prolong his days. That's a Hebraism for long, enduring life. He's alive now. So here is Romans 10, 9 and 10. They not only believe in the death of Christ, but they acknowledge that God raised him from the dead. Here's the resurrection. He will see his posterity. He will see the generations in the future. He will see all of them because he's alive. He's alive. And he would have to be alive, wouldn't he? To reign, to be exalted. I love this. In Hebrews 2:9, he was made a little lower than the angels for the suffering of death, but we see him crowned with glory and honor. And then verse 10, it was fitting for him for whom are all things and through whom are all things in bringing many sons to glory. Just stop right there. He will see them all. All the ones he brings to glory, he will see. John 6, he says, all that the Father gives to me will come to me. I'll lose none of them, but raise him at the last day. He will live to see his posterity. He ever lives to see his children. He will see his bride complete. He will see his flock gathered into glory. He will see his children. An amazing reality. Yes, he prospers. That's what it said in verse 13 of 52, my servant will prosper. And here, his prosperity is indicated in the final phrase of verse 10, the good pleasure of the Lord will prosper in his hand. And what is the good pleasure of the Lord? That through crushing him, he saves the elect. He will see it. Not only will he see it, he will do it. The good pleasure of the Lord will succeed in his hand. All that the Father gives to me will come to me. I will lose none of them. I will raise him up. The work of Christ will be complete. God's pleasure is in saving sinners. And to satisfy his pleasure in saving sinners, he had to slaughter his son. But he delights in crushing his son, so that he can delight in saving sinners who will forever and ever praise and glorify him. All this whole salvation, as Ephesians 1 says, is to the praise of his glory. And they have a final word in their confession. Verse 11, as a result of the anguish of his soul, he will see and be satisfied. What will he see? He'll see the plan to its completion. He will see the good pleasure of the Lord succeed. He will see his spiritual offspring. He will see the redeemed gathered in. God is satisfied by the atoning sacrifice of Christ, and Christ is equally satisfied by seeing all his children gathered around his throne forever. The spiritual offspring, the redeemed of all the ages, forever his love, forever his bride, forever his sons and daughters, loving, worshiping, honoring, serving him in his presence in the glories of eternal heaven. And especially, oh, especially, will he delight in the salvation of that adulterous wife Israel. Listen to Isaiah 62. For Zion's sake, I will not keep silent, and for Jerusalem's sake, I will not keep quiet, until her righteousness goes forth like brightness and her salvation like a torch that is burning. The nations will see your righteousness and all kings your glory, and you will be called by a new name which the mouth of the Lord will designate. You will also be a crown of beauty in the hand of the Lord and a royal diadem in the hand of your God. It will no longer be said to you, forsaken, nor to your land will it any longer be said, desolate, but you will be called, my delight is in her, and your land married, for the Lord delights in you, and to him your land will be married. For as a young man marries a virgin, so your sons will marry you, and as the bridegroom rejoices over the bride, so your God will rejoice over you. God will rejoice over the salvation of Israel that we're talking about in the future. And so will Christ. And as the result of the anguish of his soul, literally, he will see his spiritual offspring, including Israel, and be fully satisfied. Or another way to translate that, he will enjoy it to the max. The servant's full joy and satisfaction comes from providing righteousness, redemption, forgiveness, and eternal heaven for his children. What a day that will be. What a day that will be.
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4: You know what? She's my hero. Last year, Beverly realized that her family was right. It was time for her to downsize from her large and spacious home that she and her husband had lived in for so long, her deceased husband, and it was time to check herself into an assisted living center. Now, Beverly handled this transition incredibly well because she knows she's a citizen of a heavenly home, and God has extended her life, she knows, so that she might tell others of his love, especially all her elderly friends and neighbors. You have never met a godlier saint who loves the word, enjoys people, and has a zest for living. The trouble is, Beverly was not in that living center for a month when she confessed to me, Johnny, I have never heard so much complaining. I sit down at the dining table to make friends, and people are complaining about the food, the staff, the coffee. It's so hard. That has been the hardest part of my transition here. Now, who would have blamed this 91-year-old woman if she had decided to sequester herself in her room and spend all her time reading her Bible and her Christian biographies? But Beverly knew that God had sent her to this facility to be his witness. And so she started what she called Sunday afternoon reflections, kind of like a simple Bible study in disguise. The first Sunday, just one or two people showed up. So what did they talk about? Well, Beverly chose Psalm 23, and to pique their interest, she shared her childhood story of growing up on her daddy's ranch just southwest of Sacramento. Back in the 1920s, Dry Creek Ranch raised sheep, and her father employed Basque shepherds. One was named Sam, the other Joaquin. And Beverly told the story of how when twin female lambs were born, Sam and Joaquin would always kill the smaller one so that the other could grow stronger, being nurtured by the mother sheep alone. This broke little Beverly's heart. And so she asked her shepherd friends if her mom and her could rescue those little weaker lambs and feed them by hand and raise them in a separate pen. Beverly shared this fascinating story. The people in her little assisted living group, they were on the edges of their seats. Beverly went on to say, "You know, as we cared for those lambs, I noticed that they only came when we would call out to them. Nobody else could call. They didn't answer to anyone else, only me and my mother. We were the only ones who cared for them," she explained. And then she added, "And this is a great illustration of the Gospel of John, where Jesus says that his sheep hear his voice. They listen to Jesus because he cares for them and lays down his life for sheep. I want you to know that now about 30 residents of that retirement center are now attending Beverly's time of Sunday afternoon reflections. She has taught Psalm 23 as a follow-up and how the Good Shepherd gives us rest, refreshes our souls, guides us along paths of right living. He protects and comforts us so that we don't have to fear evil or even death." Oh, friend, may Beverly's life be a testimony to you. 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
6: Around 90 by noon, heat index already hitting at least 104. Scattered storms heaviest this afternoon, highs in the mid-90s, and it'll feel at least 107. Rain gets us back into the 80s during the drive home. That rain fades after sundown. Lows near dawn in the upper 70s as rain begins to pop back up. Mid-90s and afternoon rain continuing through the week and into next. Your latest Word Forecast. I'm Dave DeRica.
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9: And in this message, I'm going to share six things that you should be thankful for. And I hope you will stay with us through this day and into tomorrow as we talk about Proverbs for Prayer. This is the series Powerful Principles from Proverbs, and we're gathering together these great verses of Scripture in this book of God's sayings, and we're putting them together in topical format so that we can take a look at the whole picture of what Solomon is saying about this subject and that subject. We've gone through many so far, and we still have some left to go. If you didn't get the study guide for this series, it would be especially helpful because all of these scriptures are laid out in the study guide, along with exercises for you to do to internalize this material into your own spiritual life. The study guide is beautifully designed and ready for you. If you would like to get a copy of it, you can go to davidjeremiah.org, and there you will find out how to order the study guide and the audio set of teachings on CD. And these will help you, whether you're just reviewing it for yourself or teaching a small group or however you involve yourself in the Word of God. So prayer is a wonderful subject to study. It's a very hard thing to master. And most of us would say, when the subject is prayer, I'm already guilty before it starts. But let me just tell you, we can learn so much from the book of Proverbs that will help us as we develop our prayer life. Here's part one.
10: The book of Proverbs speaks only a few times about prayer, three or four times. And the one message that it gives to us is that prayer, true prayer, belongs to the righteous. It belongs to God's people. How many of you know that only God's people get their prayers answered? That's the truth. The only prayer that God hears from somebody who's not a Christian is, God, be merciful to me, a sinner. And then they become Christians, and then God hears their prayers. When we pray as God's people, God hears us, and He especially delights in the prayers of those who walk uprightly. There are three proverbs that tell us that. Proverbs 15:8 says, "The sacrifice of the wicked is an abomination to the Lord, but the prayer of the upright is His delight." God loves the prayers of those who walk uprightly. Proverbs 15:29 is an echo. It says, "The Lord is far from the wicked, but He hears the prayer of the righteous." And Proverbs 28:9 says, "One who turns away his ear from hearing the law, even his prayer is abomination." All three of these verses from the Proverbs, the very few mentions of prayer, and as far as I know, no mention of thanksgiving in the book of Proverbs, all remind us of one truth: that God loves the prayers of His people. And whenever we hear verses like this, or we say things like this, or we think thoughts like this, we always assume that the prayers God loves to hear are the prayers of supplication and intercession, prayers where we come to God with our needs and He hears us and He answers us. And I'm sure that's included in the proverb. But I have to tell you that I believe God delights in the prayers of thanksgiving from His people. How many of you as parents know that there's a certain kind of joy in meeting the needs of your children when they come to you and there's something you can do to meet that need and you say to them, "I'm glad you asked," most of the time. But I want to tell you something. There is some kind of joy when they think about it and they come back and say, "Thank you. Can I get a witness?" Or when you get a little card like I got from one of my children, expressing gratitude for things I had forgotten that I'd even done. That is a delight to a father's heart. How must God Almighty delight in the prayers of thanksgiving that come from His people? And unfortunately, I have to believe that God is more delighted in the month of thanksgiving than He is in any other time during the year, because we sort of focus our attention on it, and maybe we offer our thanks to God more, but we ought to be thankful all the time. And the Bible has no mention of the holiday of Thanksgiving because there is no such thing in heaven. Thanksgiving should be the heart cry of every one of God's children. I hope that I can encourage you to make this a very special time in your life when we couple together the delight of the Lord with the thanksgiving of His people. Now, if you open your Bibles and just begin to read them from the beginning to the end, you will discover that there is a priority of the prayer of thanksgiving in the Word of God. It's an unnatural thing for an unbeliever to be thankful. If he's thankful, it's not normal. It's unnatural. But it is a normal and natural and spiritual thing for somebody who knows God through Jesus Christ to have a heart of gratitude. In fact, our very audience with God, our very prayer to God is to be prefaced with thanksgiving. How many of you know that it says in Psalm 100 that we're to enter His gates, how? With thanksgiving, and into His courts with praise, and be thankful to Him and bless His name. In the Old Testament, the expression of gratitude was given such prominence, listen now, that certain members of the priesthood were assigned the sole task of leading the congregation in thanksgiving. That was their only duty. That's what they did. What do you do in the church? Well, I'm in charge of thanksgiving. And if you read in the Old Testament, the book of 1 Chronicles, chapter 16 and verse 4, it says this, "And he appointed some of the Levites to minister before the ark of the Lord to commemorate, to thank, and to praise the Lord God of Israel." Later on in 2 Chronicles, it says, "And Hezekiah appointed the divisions of the priests and the Levites according to their divisions, each man according to his service, the priests and Levites for burnt offerings and peace offerings, to serve, to give thanks, and to praise in the gates of the camp of the Lord." And later on, when this was revisited in the book of Nehemiah, we see the same thing again. Now, at the dedication of the wall of Jerusalem, they sought out the Levites in all their places to bring them to Jerusalem to celebrate the dedication with gladness, both with thanksgivings and singings, with cymbals and string instruments and harps. In the Old Testament, thanksgiving was such a priority, they had a special section of the clergy that did nothing but lead people in thanksgiving. And as you look at the Old Testament, you discover it mentions the importance and the priority of thanksgiving in their life. For instance, let me just give you one example. The man Daniel, who we read about in Daniel 6:10, it says, "When Daniel knew that the writing was signed, he went home, and in his upper room with his windows open toward Jerusalem, he knelt down on his knees three times that day, and he prayed, and he gave thanks before his God, as was his custom since the early days." We have to sort of pump everybody up every November about the importance of thanksgiving, but I don't think that was true in the Old Testament. They had a regular regime for making sure people always were thankful before God. And in the New Testament, we are repeatedly enjoined to give thanks always for all things. This is not optional, friends. We don't get to vote on this one. The Bible says, "In everything, give thanks, for this is the will of God in Christ Jesus concerning you." There's no such thing as an obedient, ungrateful Christian. If you're a Christian and you're obedient, you will be thankful. Gratitude is the attitude of every spirit-filled believer. The Bible says, "Therefore by Him let us continually offer the sacrifice of praise to God," that is the fruit of our lips, "giving thanks to His name," Hebrews 13:15. Now you can't be any clearer than this. God expects us to be thankful. And whenever you stop becoming thankful in your spirit, you begin to push God to the perimeter of your life, and before you know it, even as a believer, you can live as a practical atheist, living your life for the commercial things that happen, but never understanding that behind it all is the hand of Almighty God. Paul notes here that the believer should literally excel in the New Testament. When you read the New Testament and you recognize what's going on in the New Testament, you realize that Paul is the one who teaches us from the New Testament perspective how to make central the purpose of giving thanks. Let me just give you some references. And I'm going to give you a lot of scriptures today, because what I want to do as the result of this message is to give you the impression that the whole Bible is about thanksgiving, because it is. From the beginning to the end, it is a continual, constant theme. Colossians 2, 6, and 7, "As you therefore have received Christ Jesus as Lord, walk in Him, rooted and grounded in the faith as you have been taught, abounding in it with thanksgiving." Paul is saying that we should excel in giving thanks, abounding in thanksgiving. The expression of gratitude should be always on our lips. It should be a constant feature of the way we handle life. Thanksgiving should be one of our great strengths from the sheer amount of practice that we get every day just being thankful. What does it look like when you have that kind of a spirit? Well, when Paul was writing to the Ephesians, he told them that that sort of a spirit was the result of being filled with the Holy Spirit. Now listen to these words and try to get a picture of the kind of person who's living like this verse describes. Listen carefully. Ephesians 5. And do not be drunk with wine, or is in excess, but be filled with the Spirit, speaking to one another in psalms and hymns and spiritual songs, singing and making melody in your heart to the Lord, giving thanks always for all things to God the Father in the name of the Lord Jesus Christ, submitting one to another in the fear of God. What does a thankful person look like? What does he act like? How can you identify him? My friends, you can pick him out of a crowd. When you walk into a room, you can tell somebody who's filled with the Spirit with a thankful heart. Don't you just like to rub up against them? Don't you like to be in their presence? When you leave, you feel so refreshed having been with them. You feel like you want to go and do better, that you want to be more thankful. And sometimes these people, as I have been learning in the last several years, are people who have suffered greatly, who have gone through terrible, terrible times of sickness and anguish and brokenness. And somehow out of the brokenness, the sweet perfume of gratitude is everywhere apparent. And you just marvel. And the thing that you say is, that's not normal. And you know what? It isn't normal. It's spiritual. It's the result of being filled with the Spirit of God. If we want to be happy, if we want to celebrate, we should do it spiritually. We do this by filling our minds and our hearts with thanksgiving so that our gratitude overflows into songs of praise to the Lord. Psalm 69:30 says, I will praise the name of God with a song and I will magnify him with thanksgiving. So the priority of thanksgiving is everywhere in the Bible. It's not just a few texts that God put in there so we'd have something to preach on during Thanksgiving. It's everywhere in the Bible. When I became sensitized to this, I wrote a book on the Spirit of God. I did a whole chapter on gratitude because I couldn't get over how much there was in the Bible. There is no lack of text for Thanksgiving Sunday, let me tell you that. Because the Bible is so pregnant with the truth of the thankful heart. And of course, as you take this and you study it and you lay it all out on paper, you begin to see that there are certain things that God tells us to be thankful for. And we see some of the purposes of thanksgiving. Of all the people in the Bible, nobody that I know was more thankful than Paul. In all of his letters, gratitude drips from the pages. His instruction to us is that we are to be a thankful people. And when we think about the man who wrote it, it is even more meaningful to us. How many of you know Paul didn't live in a penthouse? Paul didn't live in a palace. Paul spent most of his time behind bars, doing time. He was always in trouble, and the words of praise are more dominant in one of his section of letters. You know what those letters are called? Listen, they're called the prison epistles. In the prison epistles, you find so much about gratitude. And when I see that, I think, you know, this guy must have some kind of something that's different than what I notice around us today. Here he is in the midst of pain and suffering and pressure, and it's not deserved. And yet he always finds something to be thankful for. When you look at his life, it was one life of misery. He was stoned at Lystra. He was driven out of Thessalonica. He was rejected at Athens. He was jailed in Philippi. He was apprehended at Caesarea. He was taken as a prisoner to Rome, released, and then put in prison again. He was put in a dungeon, and ultimately he was martyred. If you want to read an accurate account of his troubles, go to 2 Corinthians chapter 11. This has a special meaning to me. I just need to remind you of this. 2 Corinthians chapter 11. If you want to see what this man went through, here's a little list. And this is what we ought to read before we read all the things for which he was thankful. And I need to tell you, some of you know this. When I was sick in the hospital, I got a card from somebody. It was made down in Greenville, North Carolina, at a special greeting card company. And this card was supposed to be a get well card. And on the front of the card were the words of 2 Corinthians chapter 11. It was in a stack of all of the other get well cards trying to encourage me. And this is what it said, beginning at verse 24. From the Jews, five times I received 40 stripes minus one. Three times I was beaten with rods. Once I was stoned. Three times I was shipwrecked. A night and a day I've been in the deep. I'm thinking, who sent me such a sorry card? In journeys often, in perils of waters, in perils of robbers, in perils of my own countrymen, in perils, this is all on the front of a get well card. In weariness and toil and sleeplessness often, beside the other things, what comes upon me daily, who is weak and I am not weak. And I read that whole thing and I thought, man, this is really sad that someone would be so sick in their thoughts that they would send somebody who's suffering a card like this. And then I opened it up and on the inside were these words. So how you been? Isn't that great? I felt better immediately. And I only tell you that because while we're laughing, it was no laughing matter for Paul, was it? Paul went through some very difficult times, and yet out of the brokenness of his life and the difficulty that he faced came this aroma of thanksgiving that's everywhere present. And I went through his epistles and I just wrote down some of the things he was thankful for to help me know some of the things I ought to be thankful for. First of all, he was thankful for salvation in Jesus Christ. At the end of 2 Corinthians chapter 9, he says, thanks be to God for his unspeakable gift. Romans 6:17, but God be thanked that though you were slaves of sin, you obeyed from the heart that form of doctrine to which you were delivered. Maybe you can't remember that far back when you got saved, but most of us remember when we were saved and how God came and through his wonderful Son, the Lord Jesus Christ, gave us salvation. One of the things about Paul that I've noticed is that when he's writing his epistles, they're all very logical and very sequential and very in order until he thinks about his own salvation. Then he goes off on a rabbit trail for five or six verses and talks about how wonderful it is to be a Christian. There was a hymn that was written, and it's been wonderfully used of the Lord over the years. And I'm going to read the hymn, which you probably won't recognize, but when I read the chorus, you will. The hymn goes like this. Some thank the Lord for friends and home, for mercies sure and sweet. But I would praise him for his grace. In prayer, I would repeat. Some thank him for the flowers that grow, some for the stars that shine. My heart is filled with joy and praise because I know he's mine. I trust in him from day to day. I prove his saving grace. I'll sing this song of praise to him until I see his face. You know what the chorus is? Thank you, Lord, for

0: That's the greatest thing we have, isn't it? When we have Jesus Christ and we have salvation, everything else can be fallen apart. But if it's well with our soul, oh my, are we rich. Because that's an eternal blessing no one can ever take from us. Let me hurry on. We should be thankful for the strength that God gives us. 1 Corinthians 1:4 says, I thank my God always concerning you for the grace of God which was given to you by Jesus Christ. We should be thankful for spiritual fellowship. Over and over again in the scripture, we find this. 2 Thessalonians 1:3 says, we are bound to thank God always for you, brethren, as it is fitting, because your faith grows exceedingly, and the love of every one of you all abounds each toward the other. Have you ever given thanks to the Lord for the fellowship you have with God's people? You know what you need to do is spend about 6 weeks on a mission field where there's only one or two other Christians, and then come home and look around in church some Sunday and say, look at all of these people who love the Lord the way I love the Lord, and how blessed I am to be with them. That's why when we put together opportunities for us to get to know one another in groups and in Sunday school classes, you ought to run toward that. As Christians who love the fellowship of God's people, we have something uniquely special that you cannot describe, you can only experience. And if you know the Lord, you are instantly grafted to everyone else who knows the Lord. And you have oneness and fellowship, and you ought to be thankful for it. You ought to be thankful for the sustenance of God's Word. The Thessalonian believers were a special group of people who loved the Word of God. For in 1 Thessalonians chapter 2, Paul wrote about them. He said, for this reason, we also thank God without ceasing, because when you received the Word of God, which you heard from us, you welcomed it not as the Word of men, but as it is in truth, the Word of God, which effectively works in you who believe. Do you thank God for the Word of God, which effectively works in you that believe? My friends, God's Word is something that strengthens and sustains us and helps us. I preached in North Carolina, and I wasn't feeling very well. I was starting, I thought, to get the flu. And I said to my wife, I don't know how I'm going to do this. I'm going to stand up here and preach in front of all these people, and then I have to stand in line for 2 hours and shake hands and sign books. I don't have the strength. This is going to be interesting. So I went to the church, and I went back in the back room, and I shut the door, and I had an hour before the service started, and I just got my Bible out, and I didn't think about doing this. I just sat down, and I began to read through the scripture. I started a place where I had left off, and I began to read. I never had anything quite like this happen to me before, but during that hour, the Word of God began to nourish my soul and strengthen my life. And when I got done, I almost had forgotten that I wasn't feeling good. I went out in the power of the Holy Spirit and in the strength which God alone can give, and I had a strong night. And I signed every book and shook every hand and went home late. And you say, can God do that? Yeah, the Word of God strengthens you, not only spiritually, but sometimes it can even strengthen you physically. God's Word is the nourishment of our soul, and by His Spirit, He can fill us and empower us to do what we could not otherwise do. Do you ever thank God for that? Do you thank God for the Word? I think that ought to be something we do once in a while. We ought to be thankful for God's people who serve. Ephesians 1:15-16 says, therefore I also, after I heard of your faith in the Lord Jesus and your love for all the saints, do not cease to give thanks for you, making mention of you in my prayers. I wish I had time to go through all of these things that Paul was thankful for, but I'll leave that up to you. You can read his epistles, and especially the prison epistles, and you'll find it everywhere. Just read the prison epistles. You'll have so much stuff you won't be able to talk about at all, because Paul was a thankful man. And he admonishes us to be thankful. It is one of his most prominent themes. He was thankful, and he used it as a platform to urge everybody else to be thankful as well. And we have no reason to be unthankful.
1: And you know what you discover when you read Paul is that his thanksgiving wasn't based upon how well things were going in his life, because he had a very disciplined and difficult life. And if you read the sections of scripture that describe Paul in his journeys, you'll discover that he wasn't thankful because every day was a bright and happy day. He was thankful in the midst of his trouble, and sometimes in spite of his trouble, and sometimes for his trouble. He was a thankful man, and he teaches us much. I hope you've been joining us as we've been talking about these things. And tomorrow we'll have part two of Power Up Your Prayer Life as we continue our discussion of prayer from this great Old Testament book. Hey, don't forget the Caribbean cruise is coming up right after Christmas. It's a conference cruise that we take each year. The dates are the 26th of December through the 2nd of January. 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
3: 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And then stick around. We've got some great Bible teaching on the way. 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And Dr. Jeffress spreads the good news of Jesus Christ to the lost and the hurting every single day, confronting in what's really known as an ungodly culture of God's truth, teaching us to apply scripture to our lives every single day. 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It's called Final Conquest. All right. 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
4: This is Ed Morrissey of HotAir.com for Town Hall. There are no normal Democrat men, Clay Travis observed about a recent campaign video from Abdul El-Sayed. The Michigan Democrat wants to ensure that. El-Sayed's campaign produced a Blue's Clues-themed video to promote mail-in voting. It reveals something profound about the contempt with which El-Sayed and Marxists see voters and citizens in a free society. Marxists infantilize everyone as part of their claim to power. The proletariat cannot be trusted to act in their own interests, which is why private property must be abolished and the means of production seized. This is a pure form of Marxist expression. The Democratic Socialist platform reeks with infantilization. Don't like paying your bills? The government will do it. Don't like to work? The government will feed you. Don't want to pay rent? The government will seize property and shelter you, as the Marxists in charge see fit to do so. American voters need to see this for what it is, contempt for people who make their own choices. Call this video what it is, Red's Clues.
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8: When George Washington accepted command of the Continental Army, Americans were fighting a king and determined not to replace one form of unchecked power with another. Washington understood the difference between authority and ownership. In 1775, he declared, "When we assume the soldier, we do not lay aside the citizen." Even as commander of America's army, Washington remembered that he remained one of the people, and that the power entrusted to him was never his to keep. He did not fight to rule America, he fought so Americans could govern themselves. Washington's example gave the young nation something more than victory. It gave America a standard for leadership. those who hold power must remain accountable to the people they serve. Because in a free nation, leadership is not ownership. It is a duty and a trust.
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10: Heat advisory again, heading towards highs in the mid-90s, but it could feel as hot as 112. Scattered storms around the drive home. Those knock us down into the 80s. Rain wraps this evening, hovering around 80 most of the night. Lows in the upper 70s before dawn. Tomorrow, highs in the mid-90s. Scattered afternoon rain, keeping that through the weekend and into next week. Your latest Word Forecast. I'm Dave DeRusso.
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15: False teaching rarely announces itself as false. It can sound convincing, look spiritual, even come wrapped in the language of faith. But the Bible tells us there are marks that reveal what lies beneath the surface. And today, Dr. Timothy Mann takes us to 2 Peter chapter 2 as we continue our series, Truth in a World of Error, and we learn how to recognize those false teachers. This is Foundations of Truth, and today's message is part one of Marked Men. Here now is Dr. Timothy Mann.
16: 2 Peter chapter 2. We're continuing through this expositional study of 2 Peter called Truth in a World of Error. Truth in a World of Error. 2 Peter chapter 2. We're going to be reading verses 10 through 16 today. Whatever your opinion of the outcome, on July 14th, 2013, there were many news articles on the internet that ran with the headline something like this: Zimmerman, a free man, but may be a marked man. The articles would have lines like, Zimmerman is free to leave Florida, but might face a life as a marked man. Zimmerman fears for his life, etc. Well, to be a marked man, when you think about that, to be a marked man is to be someone who is in danger from harm by someone else. Now, thankfully, most of us in this room this morning, I dare say, hopefully all of us, will probably never fit into that category. Hopefully we'll never, ever have to hear of you, boy, he's a marked man, she's a marked woman, thinking that someone is out to get you or going to physically harm you. At least in a physical sense, most of us will never have to fit into that category. But what about in a spiritual sense? What about someone like the people that the Apostle Peter is talking about in his letter? Well, let's read the text. In verse 9, we'll just go ahead and the way the grammar is in the New King James, we'll pick it up to keep the thought going. The Lord knows how to deliver the godly out of temptations and to reserve the unjust under punishment for the day of judgment. Now verse 10. And especially those who walk according to the flesh in the lust of uncleanness and despise authority. They are presumptuous, self-willed. They are not afraid to speak evil of dignitaries. Whereas angels who are greater in power and might do not bring a reviling accusation against them before the Lord. But these, like natural brute beasts, made to be caught and destroyed, speak evil of the things they do not understand, and will utterly perish in their own corruption, and will receive the wages of unrighteousness as those who count it pleasure to carouse in the daytime. They are spots and blemishes, carousing in their own deceptions while they feast with you, having eyes full of adultery that cannot cease from sin, enticing unstable souls. They have a heart trained in covetous practices and are accursed children. They have forsaken the right way and gone astray, following the way of Balaam, son of Beor, who loved the wages of unrighteousness, but was rebuked for his iniquity. A dumb donkey speaking with a man's voice restrained the madness of the prophet. Let's stop there. They that we're speaking of here goes back to verse 1 of chapter 2 that says, even as there will be false teachers among you. So that's the main emphasis, is these false teachers. Listen, we looked at that and we talked about how to be alert for false teachers. And the thing is, though, as we move through this text, we see that Peter is not yet finished with these apostates. He's not done with these false teachers. They are marked men. And unlike some professing believers today, the Apostle Peter is very disturbed about the inroads that false teachers were making into the churches. Very troubled about that. He knew that their approach was subtle, but their teachings were fatal. And he wanted to warn the churches about them. Now remember, those of you who have been with us through this study already, remember that Peter opened this letter of 2 Peter with very positive teaching about salvation. He talked about Christian growth. He talked about the dependability of the Word of God. He had a balanced perspective. He really demonstrates that in his writing. He had a balanced perspective. And it's important that we maintain that balance today in our churches and in our own individual Christian lives. When Charles Spurgeon in London started his magazine, he named it The Sword and the Trowel, which was alluding to the workers in the book of Nehemiah, who kept their sword in one hand and their tools in the other hand as they were repairing the walls of Jerusalem. You know, one thing I've noticed is I kind of, from time to time, will watch different pastors on the internet or occasionally on television. I don't watch many on TV. I would encourage you not to do so either, actually. Here's the fact. Some people have a purely negative ministry and never build anything. They're too busy fighting the enemy. They're just always angry and fighting, and they're combative and caustic. Others, though, claim to be positive, and they never defend anything.

lives. And so how do we avoid falling into the trap or the pattern of these that he calls marked men? How do we avoid that? Well, number one, according to verses 10 through 12, we must be aware of their reviling. Now, I use the word, I want to read the text again from the New American Standard. You might have that English translation. New American Standard. It says this: "And especially those who indulge the flesh in its corrupt desires and despise authority, daring, self-willed, they do not tremble when they revile angelic majesties. Whereas angels who are greater in might and power do not bring a reviling judgment against them before the Lord. But these, like unreasoning animals, born as creatures of instinct to be captured and killed, reviling where they have no knowledge, will, in the destruction of these creatures, also be destroyed, suffering wrong as the wages of doing wrong. They count it a pleasure to revel in the daytime, their stains and blemishes, reveling in their deceptions as they carouse with you, having eyes full of adultery and that never cease from sin, enticing unstable souls, having a heart trained in greed, accursed children, forsaking the right way, they have gone astray, having followed the way of Balaam, the son of Beor, who loved the wages of unrighteousness. But he received a rebuke for his own transgression, for a dumb donkey speaking with the voice of a man restrained the madness of the prophet." So I used a couple of the words from the New American Standard Translation to help focus our thoughts about the specific sins that is evident of these marked men and how we need to stay out of their trap. Well, one is we need to be aware of their reviling. And see, the picture here in these first two verses is this picture here is of a proud people who try to build themselves up while they try to tear everybody else down. Now, you probably don't know anybody like that. And hopefully you're not that kind of person. That's not a good person to be. They show no respect for authority. They're not afraid to attack and defame others in high positions. Peter even says, he says they even slander angelic beings in a contemptuous manner. God has established authority in this world. And when we resist authority, we're resisting God. It's hard for us to hear sometimes. Parents are to have authority over their children. They're to have authority over their children. That's scriptural. That's biblical. Not be your best friend. To have authority over your children. Employers over their employees. As citizens, we should pray for those in authority. We should show respect for them. That was all 1 Peter that we've studied already. And we should seek to glorify God in our behavior. And even as members of a local assembly, according to Hebrews 13 and 1 Peter 5, we have to honor those who have spiritual authority over us and seek to encourage them in their ministry. But I want you to notice here what is even more important. We see the reason for this reviling of these marked men, these false teachers, in verse 10. And that one word gives us the reason, and that's flesh. Those who walk according to the flesh. Here's the facts. The depraved nature of man does not want to submit to any kind of authority. None. We don't want to do that. In recent years, there's been an epidemic of books that seems to encourage people to succeed at any cost. Even to the extent of hurting or intimidating others. All kinds of books in the business section that you can go read about that. Man's fallen nature encourages pride. And when the ego is at stake, these apostates, these false teachers, and this is probably true of anyone, but when the ego is at stake, they will stop at nothing in order to promote and protect themselves. Their attitude is completely opposite of that of our Lord, who willingly, the Bible says, emptied himself to become a servant, and then he died as a sacrifice for our sins. These people that Peter described, he says that they're presumptuous. That means they're very daring and bold, as the New American Standard said. Daring, bold, in the way that they spoke about people that were in positions of authority, dignitaries, he says in the New King James. See, there is a boldness that is heroic, but there's also a boldness that is satanic. And that's what we see here. These men were also self-willed, it says. Self-willed, which means they lived a

0: please only themselves. They were arrogant, and they would even defy God when they wanted to. While outwardly, here's the catch. While outwardly they appeared to serve God and minister to the people, inwardly they fed their own egos and they feathered their own nests. That's what's taking place. And in their arrogance, it says they're not afraid to speak evil of glorious ones or even angelic majesties. And so the immediate reference might be to ones in places of authority, but the angels are even in view here, according to what the Bible shows us. These apostates revile even the angels, and they don't even tremble when they do it. They're so secure in their pride that they even dare God to judge them. And the reason for this reviling that's coming out of their mouth is because of their flesh. Their flesh. But look how serious this is. Verse 11. Verse 11 says, whereas angels who are greater in power and might do not bring a reviling accusation against them before the Lord. The angels are reviled by the false teachers. The angels are reviled by the apostates. But the apostates are not reviled by the angels. Why? Because even the angels, though greater in strength and power, according to what the Bible says, will not intrude into a sphere which is not their own. Some of us could learn that lesson. They won't intrude into a sphere which is not their own. The angels remember the rebellion of Lucifer and how serious it was to revolt against God's authority. And so if God judged the rebellious angels, how much more will He judge rebellious men and women? And so the suggestion here is that the godly angels do not even speak against the fallen angels. They've left all the judgment to the Lord.
1: 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Demand.
0: Speaking evil of others is a serious sin. Why? Because it's not our call. It's not our sphere. We don't have the authority. The angels are our example of that. If the fallen angels are not even reviled by the angels who have remained true, and even these false teachers, these apostates, are not reviled by the angels who have remain true. The example to us is it's a very serious sin to speak evil of others, and the people of God should avoid it. Why? Because, well, we usually don't even have all the facts, even though it might appear. So this is very serious. This reviling. We need to be aware of this. If we're not going to fall into the trap of false teachers and marked men, that pay attention. Look at the judgment that's going to come in verse 12, the judgment of their reviling. It's interesting here, Peter compared these false teachers to, in the New King James, it says they're like natural brute beasts. New American Standard calls them unreasoning animals, whose destiny is only to be slaughtered. At the end of this chapter, and we'll get to it, they're pictured as pigs and dogs. Animals have life, but they live purely by instinct. They lack the finer sensibilities from the image of God that humans possess. At least sometimes we demonstrate that. We don't always. And as I was reading this and thinking about this, you know what Jesus reminded us of? He warned us in Matthew chapter 7, verse 6. Matthew chapter 7, verse 6. He said, those precious things that are yours, those pearls, what are we not to do with those pearls? Cast them before swine. Why? Well, the very next verse, in verse 7, he says, because here's what they'll do with your pearls. They'll trample them underfoot, and they'll turn on you and tear you to pieces. He warns us not to waste precious things on unappreciative brute beasts, basically. And so it is with these apostates. He says they make a lot of noise about things they know nothing about. They speak evil of things they do not understand. It's interesting, the Phillips translation of this verse says they scoff at things outside their own experience. The New International Version says it this way, but these men blaspheme in matters they do not understand. I had a teacher that used to say when I was in grade school, I remember this, maybe it was junior high, I can't really remember for sure, but she used to say, empty barrels make the most noise. Isn't that true? Yeah. Empty barrels make the most noise. And that's how it is. They do. It's sad in our culture today. It's sad when the media concentrates on the big mouths of false teachers instead of the still small voice of the Lord as He ministers through those who are true to Him. It's sadder still when innocent people or ignorant people, not unintelligent, unknowing people, become fascinated by these great swelling words of vanity, and they really can't discern the difference between truth and propaganda. The truth of God's Word leads to salvation, but the arrogant words of false teachers leads only to condemnation. The Bible says here that these brute beasts are destined for destruction, which Peter mentions in other places. And so the idea is, as they seek to destroy the faith, they themselves will be destroyed. The Bible says they'll be corrupted in their own nature. Their very nature will drag them down into destruction, just like a pig returning to the mire, and just like a dog returning to its vomit, which we'll look at next week. But unfortunately, and we know this to be the case, unfortunately, before that event takes place, these people do a great amount of moral and spiritual damage in churches and with people. So we need to be aware, really aware, of their reviling, is the term the New American Standard uses. But not only that, if we're going to avoid falling into their trap, verse 13 and 14, we must avoid their reveling. Reveling is the word that's used. Their reveling. The word translated carousing here in 2 Peter in the New King James, carousing, that can carry the meaning of sensual reveling. But it also contains the idea of luxury and softness and extravagance. That's what it carries the idea of as well. In other words, at the expense of those who support them, the apostates enjoy luxurious living in our own society, in our own culture. There are those who plead for funds for their ministries and yet live in expensive houses and drive luxury cars and wear costly clothing. And I'm not saying that there's anything in and of themselves wrong with those things per se. If God blesses you, if God blesses you, but to plead for funds for their so-called ministries and live this way, carousing. And not only do they deceive others, they even deceive themselves. The interesting thing is, you know, these guys are good. They can prove from the Bible that their lifestyle is right. Right? Proof texting. Proof texting is a pretext. Well, in ancient times, it was expected that people would revel at night. Even, you know, really even when I was growing up, my daddy, he made an 11 o'clock curfew. That's why he told me. He said, nothing good happens after 11 o'clock. You need to be home. Nothing good happens after 11 o'clock. But it says here, these people dared to revel in the daytime. Why? Because they were so convinced they were of their practices. See, a person can become so accustomed to his vices that he begins to see them as virtues. If they'd kept their way of life out of the church, we wouldn't have to be as concerned. But the Scripture says here, they're a part of the fellowship, a part of the church. They were even sharing in the love feasts that the early church used in connection, to enjoy in connection with the celebration of the Lord's Supper. He said, while they feast with you. What this is specifically talking about is it was a time poor believers could enjoy a decent meal at the church gathering because of the generosity of the Christians who were better off economically. These guys, though, they only used the love feast as a time for displaying their wealth and for impressing ignorant people who lack discernment instead of bringing blessing to the fellowship. The Bible says these false teachers were spots and blemishes that defile the assembly. And somehow their behavior at the love feast defiled others and brought disgrace to the name of the Lord. And it's only the Word of God that helps remove the spots and blemishes. It's only, as we sang, and Jesus paid it all, it's only the blood of Jesus that can change the leper's spots. It's only the Word of God that does this. But these teachers, these folks, they don't minister the Word of God. Instead, they twist the Scripture to make it say what they want it to say. That's what they do. This unconscious defilement is a deadly thing. The Pharisees in the New Testament were guilty of it in the Gospels. Because here's what happens sooner or later. False doctrine inevitably leads to false living, and then false living only encourages more false doctrine. That's how that works. And so the apostate, the false teacher, must adjust God's Word. I mean, this is really what it gets down to. You either have to adjust God's Word or you have to change your lifestyle. One of the two. And so, hey, you know, I'm not about to change my lifestyle. I like this. So I'm going to adjust God's Word to fit what I want it to be. And so according to what the Bible says here, wherever this person goes, he secretly defiles people by his influence and makes it easier for them to sin. Listen, it's a sad day when it's possible to go to the church fellowship and be defiled. That's what's happening here. Even though it's subtle. Subtle. 2 Peter verse 14 makes it very clear that these apostates attend these church meetings for two reasons. One is to satisfy their own lusts. And number two is to capture converts for their cause. The satisfying of their lusts was false teachers' main ambition. It says they cannot cease from sin. Verse 14, they cannot cease from sin. That verb suggests they're unable to stop. Why? Because they're in bondage. Because they're not saved. Even though they're in the church. Even though they're members. Even though they're in positions of leadership. Even though they have great influence on the board or in teaching positions. That's what this is about. The apostates consider themselves to be free, yet they're in the most terrible kind of slavery. Whatever they touch, ultimately they defile. Whoever they enlist in their cause, they enslave. And it says, who do they enlist? And they entice unstable souls. Let me give you the word picture of that. That's the idea of a fisherman using the right bait to catch the fish. Now, I'm not a big Florida fisherman. I like to fish down here. I enjoy catching reds and those kinds of things and, you know, do some surf fishing and various things like that. I don't do much of it, but I like it. But, man, I love mountain trout fly fishing, as most of you know. I'm kind of obsessed with that a little bit. Here's the thing about that. Trout are usually fairly finicky, and you have to know what the hatch is. You have to know what kind of fly is going to attract. You have to be smart at the right bait. It's amazing to me how a creature with a brain smaller than a pea can outsmart somebody like me. Happens all the time. What does that say? You know, what does that say? I'm really not feeling much self-esteem about that. But this enticing unstable souls presents the picture of a fisherman baiting a hook or a hunter baiting a trap. Same image is used in James 1:4 where it presents temptation as the baiting of a trap. See, here's the thing. Satan knows that he could never trap us unless there is some fine bait to attract us in the first place. And he'll use it. He promised Eve that she and Adam would become like gods if they ate that forbidden fruit. And what happened? They took the bait and they were trapped.
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22: Heat advisory again, heading towards highs in the mid-90s, but it could feel as hot as 112. Scattered storms around the drive home, those knock us down into the 80s. Rain wraps this evening, hovering around 80 most of the night. Lows in the upper 70s before dawn. Tomorrow, highs in the mid-90s. Scattered afternoon rain, keeping that through the weekend and into next week. Your latest Word Forecast, I'm Dave DeRica.
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24: 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That's 855-577-2255. We're so glad you're here to listen. Today's program is part one of Pastor Alan's message called Angels, Demons, and You, Jesus and His Angels. Tune in tomorrow to hear part two.
0: We're doing a study together on angels, demons, and you. And the underlying theme of all of this is the reality of spiritual forces. That there's a dimension to our existence that cannot be understood with just our physical senses. And we're very reluctant to accept that, even in the contemporary church. It's a deficit of the contemporary church. That's not been true throughout the history of the church. There have been significant blocks of time where the church was far more open to the simple teaching of Scripture and the reality of spiritual things. But in our abundance and our affluence and a lot of contributing factors, we, for the most part, have put the reality of spiritual things in a kind of a closet, and we act as if it doesn't influence our lives, and we're wrong. Evil exists. I think even more importantly, there are spiritual forces of good to help us. And that's really our primary focus in this session. But I don't want us to ever lose sight of the reality of spiritual things. We're uncomfortable with it. We would prefer to do discussions on the culture of the first century and talk about the scribes and the Pharisees, or we would prefer to do a discussion on the culture of, I don't know, the 6th century BCE. And talk about what it was like in Babylon when Daniel was there, than we would to talk about our culture and the spiritual forces that are tearing at the fabric of our lives and our families. And we're going to have the courage to decide we believe our Bibles and to live as if it were true. Amen. Or we're going to forfeit much of what God has made available to us. We cannot allow people that are politicians or people that are leading in secular realms of authority to have more courage than those of us who are people who have said we believe our Bibles. We have become theoretical Christians, and the world desperately needs us to be salt and light. Evil wears many faces. It wears many faces. It's important because we're walking through a time of really unprecedented discontinuity, meaning that there's a break with the past. The familiar ways of doing things are not really effective in helping us navigate what's happening right now. And I could give you a long list of examples of that, but all around us there are behaviors and experiences that we're unfamiliar with. I mean, in recent days, we have been, the curtain has been pulled back just ever so slightly to expose unimaginable waste and fraud that's been happening right in front of us for years and years. Billions and billions of dollars being spent recklessly while our leaders were profiting wildly. At the same time, presiding over the most immense failure. And we've just thought, well, that's normal. It's normal. We're the proverbial frog in the kettle. We witnessed this week a leader from Ukraine arguing to extend the war, which has cost more than 1 million lives. It's illogical. No matter what you plug in after that statement, it makes no sense. More than 1 million people have died stop. But it's presented to us in all sorts of ways. It's disorienting. Unless your city's been demolished and your family has suffered. We have major American cities right now, tonight, that are doing everything in their power to protect illegal immigrants with a greater enthusiasm than their concern expressed for the children who are citizens in those cities and their educations. It's unimaginable. It's disorienting. You think, well, it can't be. And then we say, well, we shouldn't talk about it. We have to talk about it. So then the question that comes up every time is, well, what can we do? I mean, the response is this, the intentional commitment to the fundamentals of our faith. That means more than ever in your life, more than ever in your life, when the curtain begins to pull back and you see expressions of things that have to be described as evil, we have to respond with the most powerful forces available to us, and those are spiritual. So you and I have to become people of faith in a very real, meaningful, practical way. We have to pray. We have to meditate, think about the Word of God. We have to read it consistently. We need fellowship with one another. We need to practice hospitality because we need the encouragement that comes from being with like-minded people. Stop entertaining pagans and living like the devil and invite people who want to honor the Lord into your home and spend time with them. If you don't enjoy hanging out with people who behave in a Christian manner, you need to get on your knees until you do. I believe the intentional commitment to fundamentals is the necessary preparation for us to be able to accept an assignment. It's not irrelevant busy work. It's essential if we're to fulfill God's purposes for us. Here's the challenge. You say, well, those things, you know, reading my Bible and praying and going to church and having dinner with some like-minded people, Pastor, that doesn't change Ukraine. Well, your awareness of the greater need. You can see the greater need. But most of us don't have much authority in Ukraine. So don't be frustrated or frightened by the greater need. Focus on the fundamentals of preparation. And the reason for that is God can issue you an assignment when you're prepared. He loves you too much to issue an invitation for which you're unprepared. And if you don't know His character, if you don't know His word, if you don't know how to say a prayer, if you're uncomfortable with that in the most simple of places, you can't be trusted. You're not in a place to be trusted with something more significant. So begin to say to the Lord, I want to know you. See, we have to choose to put on the whole armor of God. We have to choose to say no to ungodliness and stop the compromise. We have to choose to put off the old self and to put on a new way of responding to the world that doesn't begin with the promptings of my carnal, selfish nature. We have to choose to be renewed in our mind. We have to choose to stand and not act like we don't notice. God is moving in the earth. I want to go with Him. I want to be a part. I want to offer myself as a living sacrifice. I want to present myself as a workman ready. I mean, I can give you any number of biblical images, passages, metaphors. It's a minority position. I'll forewarn you. What I'm suggesting to you will make you different. Maybe not different in a way that anybody will notice, but you'll be one of the unique monks. When you get a larger group of people together, you'll be the one daily reading your Bible and praying. You'll be unique in the way that you're saying no to things that you used to say yes to. Maybe they wouldn't keep you out of heaven, but they diminish your ability to be used by the Lord. People say, well, it's not wicked. No, but it compromises you. It's such an important time. God is moving in the earth. And this is not a 10-year plan. What we're going to see over these next few months and in our nearer future is going to have an enormous impact on our longer-term futures. And the responses of the people of God are so significant. This topic of angels, demons, and you, the most important component is the you. I could go into almost any church setting, any denomination, almost any just general clerical, ecclesiastical, and do a seminar on angels and demons, and there would be very little. It's when you suggest that they're impacting you today. Well, now, it's the and you part. The time when you engage an angel or a spiritual force, it's not going to announce itself as good or evil. Well, why not? Shouldn't they have to wear laminated name tags? I'm not really making the news, I'm reporting it. That we should be more aware that angelic involvement with our lives is far more prevalent than we have been willing to acknowledge.
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1: 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You may be familiar with it. It's also the title for our new devotional and prayer book. 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
24: 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Now, let's get back to Pastor Allen with his message called Angels, Demons, and You, Jesus and His Angels. Tune in tomorrow to hear part two.
0: In this session, I want to look specifically at Jesus and His angels. I love the language. It's a phrase that is used more than once in the New Testament, that they're angels, if not assigned to Jesus, that Jesus has authority over. Lots of them. And we're just going to really quickly glance at some of this. My objective is pretty simple. I just want to open your imagination to the engagement of angels in your life. If Jesus needed angelic help, is it fair to think you and I might? If the sinless, perfect, obedient Son of God needed the assistance of the angels, is it possible that the hillbilly faithful could benefit? That seems very reasonable to me. In 2 Thessalonians 1:7, it says, this will happen when the Lord Jesus is revealed from heaven in blazing fire with His powerful angels. I like the nature of that, His powerful angels. Angels under Jesus' authority. You know, He's the head of the church. He also has authority over almost an unlimited number. We know of 100 million angels. 100 million. U.S. population currently is about 300 million. There's one scene in the book of Revelation, we're not going to look at it in this session, but there's one scene where it says all the angels are gathered around the throne. So 100 million beings. Imagine, what would it take for you to see a third of the U.S. population? Well, you couldn't stand on a platform and see them. They'd disappear on the horizon. You'd have to have a drone shot. You need one of those fancy overhead cams doing a flyover just to begin to get a sense of the scope and the magnitude. We're not talking about some subtle, tangential theme of Scripture. We have lived so far removed from the power of God, the majesty of God, the glory of God. We get so heated up and we don't get to park where we want to park. I mean, we just lose our minds over temporary, subtle, that's not the way I wanted it to happen, because we've lost almost complete touch with the majesty of Almighty God. And we have that same, you know, you hear the little kids go, you know, me do it. Whatever it is. And me can't do it. Me still trying to figure out, you know, how to put the square shape into the square spot. And they want to drive the car or run the mixer or mow the grass or whatever, me do it. And we do that to the Lord. And he gave us a free will, and he won't force us into obedience. There was no Jesus story with that angelic involvement. In Luke chapter 1, the angels are preparing for Jesus' entry into time. It's Zechariah and Elizabeth, John the Baptist's parents, Jesus' cousin that's going to prepare the way for his ministry. The angel of the Lord appeared to Zechariah standing at the right side of the altar. When he saw him, he was startled and gripped with fear. And the angel said to him, "Don't be afraid, your prayer has been heard. If you hadn't prayed, I wouldn't be here. Elizabeth will bear you a son, and you're to give him the name John." And Zechariah asked the angel, "How can I be sure of this? I'm an old man, and my wife is mature." He was in the privacy of the temple. He thought he could say that. He'd never said that out loud in the daylight, I promise. Zechariah's a wise, wise man. "My wife is well along in years." And the angel answered, "I'm Gabriel, and I stand in the presence of God." Wow. "I've been sent to speak to you and to tell you this good news. And now you'll be silent and not able to speak until the day this happens because you didn't believe my words." I smile when I read that. I mean, I guess we could say that God is sovereign and he knows the ending at the beginning and he told Gabriel, but it feels like to me that Gabriel understood he had a little bit of license. He's the messenger on this. "I've been sent to tell you that Elizabeth's about to be pregnant. Forget the calendar. You're going to be a papa." And Zechariah rolls his eyes and goes, "Yeah." And Gabriel says, "Well, you'll just be quiet for a while." See, I think we imagine this as almost a totally passive engagement. God got so mad at Moses when he wasn't particularly excited about the assignment to go back to Egypt that he almost took his life. See, we are way casual. It's my life. I can do what I want to with it. I'll do when I want, what I want. The Bible suggests to us that God presents opportunities to us. Sometimes he brings directions to us. Now, we could refuse. It's not that Zechariah is not on board. When it's time to name John, remember the story? They ask Elizabeth what they're going to name him because Zechariah hadn't been saying much. And they expect him to say his name is Zechariah. And when she says, "No, his name's John." And they think, "Well, we can't trust her." So they get Zechariah something to write. Remember what he said? "His name's John. Last time he talked back, name the kid John, whatever you do." Luke chapter 1. "In the sixth month, God sent this angel Gabriel to Nazareth." Same angel, completely different part of the nation this time. "To a virgin pledged to be married to a man named Joseph, a descendant of David. The virgin's name was Mary. And the angel said, 'You who are highly favored, the Lord is with you.'" Joseph got his own visit. Matthew 1, Joseph, her husband, was a righteous man. He didn't want to expose her to public disgrace. He had in mind to divorce her quietly. But after he considered this, an angel of the Lord appeared to him in a dream. See, God doesn't move like I move. If I'd been in charge of this initiative, the same night that Gabriel visited Mary, I would have let Gabriel visit Joseph. It would have been less stressful if both of them could have been read into the story at the same time. Right? But God didn't listen to me. And he still apparently just doesn't wait for my every idea. So Mary's pregnant. And Joseph is embarrassed, and she's saying something about angels and supernatural. And Joseph is going, And then he gets a visit. You see, you and I demand that God meet us on our... I want to know and I want to understand. I am learning something that goes far better. Say, Lord, I want to follow you. And there is so much I don't know. And there is so much I don't understand. But I want to follow you. I want to see. I want to hear. I'm willing to be different. I'll change. I'll pick up new things. I'll behave in new ways. God, I want to follow you. I don't like the attitude that's been so infused. It's like a vaccine in us that we're born again and there's really nothing left to talk about. Don't misunderstand me. I believe in conversion, salvation, the new birth, no question. But folks, it's the initiation point. It's not the finish line. We need to be aware that God is, if Mary needed help and Zechariah needed help, maybe we do. The angels brought announcements of Jesus' birth. In Luke 2, this one's fun. There were shepherds out in the fields near Bethlehem. And an angel of the Lord appeared to them, and the glory of the Lord shone around them. They were terrified. They were used to sheep. They weren't so used to angels. But the angel said to them, "Don't be afraid. I bring you good news of great joy that will be for all the people. Today in the town of David, a Savior has been born to you. He's the Messiah, the Lord. This is the sign. You'll find him in cloths in a manger." And suddenly a great company of the heavenly host appeared. It was as if heaven couldn't contain it. We got to tell somebody. They didn't go to the palace. They didn't go to the temple. They went and found the lowest group of people in society. And they got an angel light show. The heavenly host. I promise you, the shepherds were never the same. They prepare the lambs that are the sacrifice for Passover. They drive them down the valley from Bethlehem to the walls of Jerusalem, into the sheep gate, to the pools of Bethesda where they were washed. And then the priest ripped off the people by selling them for exorbitant prices. That's why Jesus turned over the tables of the money changers. But after this night, don't you know that the shepherds told every shepherd they knew, "We saw the baby. We were there." There were shepherds in the crowds that heard Jesus minister. Angels did that. Angels did that. Angels provide protection and security. They give us critical information. Matthew 2, the angel of the Lord appeared to Joseph in a dream, said, "Get up, take the child and his mother and escape to Egypt and stay there until I tell you." See, I don't like that. I'm one of the angels that you're going to go for 6 weeks. 6 weeks from Tuesday, you can come home. Here's your ticket. Stay there until I tell you. Huh? I don't travel that way. We've walked so far away from the sovereignty of God. Joe, you got to go. You got to leave tonight. You need to hurry. Where we're going? Egypt. That's a big destination. How long are you going to be there? Did I tell you? Imagine if I recruited you. I need you to travel for me. Where are we going? You don't have to go to Egypt. Go to Libya. How long do you want me to go? I don't know. I'll call you when I think you can come home. Be a real short list of takers. Same chapter. After Herod died, an angel of the Lord appeared to Joseph in a dream. Get up and take the child and his mother and go to the land of Israel. Without the angelic involvement, they would have never survived the events of Bethlehem. Angels bring strength and renewal. In Matthew chapter 4, Jesus is being tempted in the wilderness. He's been baptized. A voice from heaven came and said, "This is my son. I'm pleased with him." Jesus isn't reprobate. He hasn't drifted into the weeds. He's been affirmed by a voice from heaven. And the Holy Spirit descended upon him in bodily form. It would be difficult to find an expression where in one scene you see God the Father, God the Son, God the Holy Spirit expressing affirmation of who Jesus is and what he's doing. And from that moment, he goes into the wilderness and Satan comes and tempts him.
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26: When George Washington accepted command of the Continental Army, Americans were fighting a king and determined not to replace one form of unchecked power with another. Washington understood the difference between authority and ownership. In 1775, he declared, "When we assume the soldier, we do not lay aside the citizen." Even as commander of America's army, Washington remembered that he remained one of the people and that the power entrusted to him was never his to keep. He did not fight to rule America. He fought so Americans could govern themselves. Washington's example gave the young nation something more than victory. It gave America a standard for leadership. Those who hold power must remain accountable to the people they serve, because in a free nation, leadership is not ownership. It is a duty and a trust.
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22: Heat advisory again, heading towards highs in the mid-90s, but it could feel as hot as 112. Scattered storms around the drive home. Those knock us down into the 80s. Rain wraps this evening, hovering around 80 most of the night. Lows in the upper 70s before dawn. Tomorrow, highs in the mid-90s. Scattered afternoon rain, keeping that through the weekend and into next week. Your latest Word Forecast. I'm Dave DeRico.
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27: One of the primary problems in the Church of Jesus Christ today is that people have the wrong concept about their responsibility which God has given to the church. According to this passage of Scripture, you cannot afford to go to church, be equipped, be trained, be established, and sit around and do nothing, because God says He sent those men that you may be equipped to carry out the work of God, which means there's no such thing in the Bible as a pew sitter.
28: The church is God's special group, enabled and equipped by Him to carry out His mission. Today on In Touch, the teaching ministry of Dr. Charles Stanley will continue the series helping us see how all believers are uniquely a people of God. In this session, we'll examine Ephesians 4 to see the wonderful gifts to the church.
29: Would you turn in your Bible, please, to Ephesians chapter 4.
4: And we're continuing our series on the church, and today we're talking about the gifts of the Lord Jesus Christ to the church. And let's begin in verse 11, and he says, "And he gave to the church some as apostles, some as prophets, some as evangelists, and some as pastors and teachers." Now let me explain the gifts that we're talking about here. God has chosen to give to his whole body men who have a particular responsibility before God and to the whole body of Christ, which is his whole church, and that is churches everywhere. These men are men who have been called by God. They're not self-called. Their call had nothing to do with their experience, their education, their merit, or their promise. It is a divine, sovereign act on the part of God. It isn't the work of the church. It is the work of Almighty God himself. So we're talking about God called, God designated men given to the whole body. That's God's grace to his whole body for a specific purpose. Now, I want us to look at these men defined here in verse 11 and see exactly what he's saying, because there's a lot of misunderstanding going on today about those whom God has given to his body, beginning with the word apostle. He says he gave to the church some apostles. Now, the word apostle in the Greek is apostello, which means one who is sent. Of all the apostles, none had the ministry that the apostle Paul had, because not only was he given as a minister of authority in that early New Testament church, but likewise so much of his responsibility was establishing churches, building up the believers in those churches, and carrying on missionary work in his day. Paul and the other apostles were the divinely appointed authority by God to that local church. And so all over the New Testament world, the apostles were the authority of God to carry out the work of God in that church. And so the impact of that is that they were the authority. The second gift of the church, he says here, is the word prophets. Now, the word prophet means two things. It does not only mean telling the future, foretelling the future, but likewise it means simply telling forth the word of God. Now, in those days, of course, as the Old Testament prophets we had, likewise in the New Testament there were prophets, not only men but also women. You'll recall in the second chapter of Luke that Anna was a prophetess, a New Testament prophet, who saw the Lord Jesus Christ in his infancy. There were prophets who spoke forth the truth of the Word of God as well as foretold the future. Now, when the canon of Scripture was given and the New Testament was written, we have today all of the prophecy we need, and God's not going to give us any more prophecy that does not stem out of this book. Now, when you hear people today say, well, there are prophets today, and they'll name some great evangelist or someone that they know, and they'll say, he's a real prophet. If you mean by that, that he can talk about things that are going to come to pass, let me remind you of something. I want you to get these three words down, because there's a distinction in these three words, and this is where the confusion comes. The word revelation means truth given by God that could not be received any other way except God gave the truth. Inspiration is the work of the Holy Spirit in the life of the men to whom God gave his divine revelation, which is this book. The Spirit of God guided their minds as well as their hands as they wrote, with the background of their life and their personality, guiding them to write exactly what God would have them to write in order to give us the Word of God, to give us direction, guidance, and inspiration for our life. So revelation is the truth that God gave that could never have been known any other way. Inspiration is the work of the Holy Spirit in the life of the writer, whereby he was guided and guarded to write exactly what God said. Illumination is the work of the Holy Spirit in your life and my life, whereby he illumines our minds or gives us perception and discernment to understand the divinely given revelation which was written by inspired writers. So when somebody says, I have a revelation from God, what they mean is, I have an illumination to understand something. God is not going to give any more divine revelation than is given in this book. This is all we need. Can you name anything, any truth about God that the Church of Jesus Christ needs today that it has not already been given? So when somebody comes along and says, we have a new revelation from God, I want to tell you, friend, he may have an illumination. He has no revelation from God. It has all been given here. Here's what you'll notice. So when a man says he's a prophet, what he may mean is he's telling forth the future. But if it means foretelling the future things that man has never known, you can mark that down. We don't have any of those today. Third word, and that is evangelist. The word in the Greek evangelist, euangelion, is the very same word from which we get the word gospel. For example, he says in Mark chapter 16, he says, "Go ye into, therefore into all the world and preach the euangelion," that is the gospel. The very word evangelist is a different word. It's simply a word which says euangelistist, which is the same word as the gospel, but it is personified so that an evangelist

as they are today, going from fellowship to fellowship, church to church, preaching the gospel with the ultimate desire to see people saved. And there are men, both who are pastors and those who are not pastors, who seem to be gifted in that area in dealing with lost people that maybe some others will not have quite that bent toward their ministry. So that's what he's speaking of here in the area of evangelists. Then we come also to the other area of permanent gifts. And you'll recall here, he says, pastors and teachers. Each one of the others, he has said, prophets, apostles, evangelists. But now he says, pastors and teachers. This is the only time in the Bible the word pastor is used here. Usually the poimene, which is the Greek word, is interpreted to shepherd. So in this passage, what he means is this. The pastor in that day was the man who shepherded the flock, cared for the flock, directed the flock, governed the flock, guarded the flock, built up the flock, fed the flock, instructed the flock, reproved the flock, whatever it might be. He had a tremendous responsibility. So it's interesting that Paul said that man must not only be pastor, but he must be pastor and teacher, because his responsibility, which we'll see in a few verses later here, included the instruction of those people in order to defend themselves against error, false teaching, and false doctrine. So according to the scripture, the Bible says that God has given to the whole body these men. What I want you to see here is not only has he given these men to the fellowship, but he says he gave this group of men for a very, very specific purpose. I want to divide this purpose into two categories so we'll understand it clearly and simply. And the first one is this. He says he gave these men. You have to start reading in verse 11. He gave some as apostles, some as prophets, some as evangelists, and some as pastors and teachers for. For what? For what purpose? For the equipping of the saints. That's you. Equipping of the saints unto the work of service, to the building up of the body of Christ. Very clearly, he says, the purpose, the reason, the ministry of these gifted men is that they have a responsibility to the flock, to the fellowship, to the body, to the bride of Christ. Now, what is that? Well, let me show you something here, and that is that what he's doing here, he's linking these men, their gifts, and the gifts within the fellowship, he's linking that all to his love for the body. He didn't just save us and say, well, get along the best you can, but he has called men to the fellowship to do what? To do something very specific. Now, but listen to what he says in this passage, because here is one of the most misunderstood things that God ever said. He said he gave these men to the fellowship for the purpose of equipping the saints. That word in the Greek means to make the adjustment necessary and to adapt, which means, listen, now watch this. Our responsibility is an equipping responsibility. Training you, teaching you, getting you in the Word of God, and building you up in your confidence in the truth of the Word. In order that you may carry out the work of the ministry. Now the first part, everybody likes. The second part, not many folks have ever comprehended. You know that he says that God has given those gifted men to the fellowship in order to train and equip and establish the people who sit in the pews Sunday after Sunday, that the folks who sit in the pews can carry out the Great Commission in the city, in the community, in the nation, and that by your life that you can affect the whole community in which you live and every influential position that you have. It is your responsibility to live out what you have been equipped with and trained by and established in week after week after week. Imagine the very idea of anybody saying, well, I'm going to church on Sunday. Do what? Going to church, sit and listen to hope at least to some kind of a halfway decent sermon. And then when they put the Bible on the shelf when they get home, that's the end of that till next Sunday. Nothing could be further from the truth. And I want to tell you something, friend. One of the primary problems in the Church of Jesus Christ today is that people have the wrong concept about the men and their responsibility which God has given to the church. According to this passage of Scripture, you cannot afford to go to church, be equipped, be trained, be established, and sit around and do nothing, because God says he sent those men, gifted those men, gave those men, equipped those men, that you may be equipped to carry out the work of God, which means there's no such thing in the Bible as a pew sitter. There's no age limit, minimum or maximum. You can't say, well, it's my experience, it's my education, it's my position. None of those things count. He says that God has sent those men to equip you to become the people God wants you to be.
in the process of it making us what we ought to be.

0: in the process of sharing the gospel of Jesus Christ. Listen, if everybody who sits on a pew in America from 11 to 12 every Sunday could grasp the meaning, the challenge, the responsibility, and the accountability of verse 12 through 16, I want to tell you something. God's great, mighty moving of the Holy Spirit would move into this nation and it'll absolutely shake the church. Why? Because all of a sudden, we'd start doing what God intended for us to do for 2,000 years. Now think about that. I mean all of your life. He says that's what you should have been doing. Now there are a lot of people who are hungry and starving to death spiritually. No doubt about that. A lot of folks who've never been equipped. A lot of folks who don't know how, and I understand that. But my friend, you cannot use that as an excuse. Amen? Amen. The body of Christ is the church for whom Jesus Christ gave his life. If I fail to build you up, you fail to carry out the ministry, and the body is not built up. What we have done is we have neglected that for which Jesus Christ died on the cross. The responsibility is clear. My friend, you have enough truth. You have enough light. You have been instructed. You have been equipped. You've been to Bible studies, prayer groups, you name it. You've had it. You've got it. And God wants you to pour out your life where you live with what you have, because that is your responsibility, God having equipped you and teaching you the truth of the Word of God. No one is immune. You can't say, well, I'm 65, so what? You ought to have more wisdom, more experience, more knowledge, and more understanding. You ought to have more to give. Somebody says, I'm 16. Praise the Lord. Then you right in the heart of it, beginning to learn, pour out into somebody else's life everything that God begins to teach you, and you'll grow faster than all the rest of us. He says the responsibility is equipping of the saints that they can carry out the work of the ministry, that the whole body of Christ can be built up. Now, the truth is, we just have to make a decision if we're going to be obedient to God or not. Somebody says, well, I don't know where to serve. We can settle that real fast, because there is a place and something for everybody to do. That doesn't mean that everybody has to teach or preach or sing. But there is an area, there's something everyone can do in the body of the Lord Jesus Christ. All right, now look at verse 13. Until we all attain to the unity of the faith and of the knowledge of the Son of God, to a mature man, to the measure of the stature which belongs to the fullness of Christ. All right, here it is. Watch this. Here's what he said. Test yourself. First of all, if a body is growing and being built up as the body of Christ, they will be moving toward a unity of their faith. That does not mean that they will agree on every jot and tittle in the Bible, but it does mean they will have, for the most part, an agreement about what they believe the Bible teaches. And there'll be a unanimous consent on the doctrines of the Word of God. Does not mean that every single detail we would agree on. Secondly, and not only that, but moving deeper in our knowledge of the Son of God. If you are not growing in your understanding of who God is, what He's like, and how He works in the human heart, then something is missing in your life. Number three, that you are growing in your spiritual maturity, as he says here, to the measure of the stature which belongs to the fullness of Christ, that is, growing into being conformed to the likeness of Christ. That the more of Jesus Christ and his likeness is seen in you, there's more the evidence of Christ being conformed in your life. Then he says in number 14, as a result of all this, we are no longer to be children tossed here and there by waves and carried about by every wind of doctrine, by the trickery of men, by craftiness and deceitful scheming. What is he saying? Verse 14. Not only growing in our knowledge of who God is, deepening in our faith and maturing, but he says likewise established in what we believe. Look, as a result of this, no more longer to be children. We're not children who can understand the simplest verses of the Word of God, but enough of you have heard enough of the gospel that you can take the steak and the roast beef even when it's tough. You see, pablum, oatmeal, and strained spinach is for young believers, immature believers, but you're beyond that. He says one of the evidences that a body's being built up is they are established in the truth. Notice he says, by the trickery of men, by craftiness and deceitful scheming. That is, the body of Christ is being built up so that you can detect and discern the fine shades between error and truth. All right, keep moving. Verse 15. But speaking the truth in love, we are to grow up in all aspects into him who is the head, even the body. Now, what I think he's speaking of here when he says speaking the truth in love, that is, we are to be speaking God's word boldly, but in the spirit of love. Not grabbing folks by the neck saying, don't you want to be saved? We don't have to do that. We have a gospel that's so appealing and a Christ that's so loving. All we have to do is just offer people the opportunity of giving Christ to them. Then if you'll notice, he says in verse 15, we're to grow up in all aspects. And that is that our life is balanced. Because you see, God doesn't want his believers out of balance. There are people today who are so out of balance in some areas. The only thing they want to talk about is Jesus Christ is coming again. They're so hepped up on Jesus Christ coming again, they're not worth anything to God right here and now while they're here. Don't want to witness to anybody. Another group of people who are hung up on the gift. So I got to get this gift, that gift, the other gift. They're so out of balance. He says that one of the works of the ministry is to keep the body of Christ in balance. One of the evidence of spiritual maturity is that we are growing in all the aspects of our life. Learning to pray, learning the word, learning to give, learning to trust, learning to share our faith, learning to love, learning to build relationships. God wants to grow us up totally. Notice, if you will, in verse 16. From whom the whole body, being fitted and held together by that which every joint supplies, according to the proper working of each individual part, causing the growth of the body for the building up of itself in love. What is he saying? He's saying three things here primarily. From whom the whole body, being fitted and held together by that which every joint supplies. That is, listen. Our body is growing up when, you see, each individual has something to contribute. I'm talking about prayer. I'm talking about service in some physical form or whatever it might be. There's lots of ways to serve. He says, now, one of the evidences that a body's being built up is that everybody assumes responsibility and is contributing to the body. The second thing here, he says, fitted and held together by that which every joint supplies according to the proper working of each individual part. That is that we are fulfilling our responsibility and making our contribution based on the principles of the Word of God. So that each one of us has a contribution to make to each other as the body of Christ is built up. And the last thing he says here is, causing the growth or causes the growth of the body for the building up of itself in love. And that is, all of us need to see ourselves as a part of this great body of people who love the Lord Jesus Christ, who are learning to love each other, and seeing ourselves as a vital part of that in order for God to build up his body. So you see, he says, as we all grow, each one finding his place, growing up in balance, what does God do? God Almighty is glorified, the church becomes stronger, its witness becomes stronger, and the people of God become hilariously excited about Jesus Christ, liberated in him, and free to enjoy being a child of God. And I want to encourage you to find that local body of people who love the Lord Jesus Christ, the man who preaches the word, get under his teaching, get under the word of God, and get your life into that body, making the contribution God wants you to make. And my friend, your life is going to be more valuable to somebody somewhere in the body of Christ if you'll become involved. He says, my responsibility to equip, your responsibility to carry out the ministry. The body is built up. The glory of God reigns. People are saved. Lives are blessed. And the church of Jesus Christ marches forth in victory into a world of darkness that needs to know Christ, who is its only hope of life hereafter. Hallelujah for being a believer. Amen. Hallelujah for being a part of the body of Christ and for having the privilege of sharing him with somebody, anybody and everybody who will listen.
1: 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A caution is coming up in today's Moment with Charles Stanley.
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1: 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People are drawn to things that are new and different, but believers in Jesus need to be careful of those labels. Here's A Moment with Charles Stanley.
0: And listen, there's something that comes to this city about every 3 months, some new idea, some new thing coming through just like every big city. And there are a lot of folks who say, oh, something new. Got to get onto this. Have you heard about this? Have you heard about that? I'm going to tell you something. When all the isms and the wasms have died, you know what? The folks who are going to be rooted and grounded in the Word of God are going to be the folks who stand right where they've always stood, resting, standing solid on this book. It is the only thing to stand on. Everybody's got something new that does what? Appeals to the curiosity. I'm going to give you a new insight. I'm going to give you this. I'm going to give you that. If you'll stick around, friend, God will teach all of us new insights, but not things that whet the appetite of curiosity to lead us away from the body of Christ, but rather to dig us in deeper.
1: 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Learn more about the gifts in the church when we return on In Touch, the teaching ministry of Dr. Charles Stanley. 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
18: The Word Forecast.
17: Heat advisory again, heading towards highs in the mid-90s, but it could feel as hot as 112. Scattered storms around the drive home. Those knock us down into the 80s. Rain wraps this evening, hovering around 80 most of the night. Lows in the upper 70s before dawn. Tomorrow, highs in the mid-90s. Scattered afternoon rain, keeping that through the weekend and into next week. Your latest Word Forecast. I'm Dave DeRica.
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22: And when you change what you think about, you're changing what your brain is structurally for the purpose of helping you, and that's exactly the same kind of thing as I do with surgery. So this idea of self-brain surgery is you can change what your life looks like by changing how you think about things.
6: That's Dr. Lee Warren sharing about God's incredible creation of the human brain and how you have choices to literally make your brain better. I'm John Fuller, and welcome to a fascinating conversation today on Focus on the Family with Jim Daly.
19: John, I'm so looking forward to the discussion today because I think sometimes in the Christian community, we don't see science for what it is, which is the discovery of God's creation. That's how the early scientists looked at it, how they, Newton, in discovering and figuring out calculus and, you know, because he felt if this is a created universe, then there's a way to know the created universe, right? We just need to find out what God intended and how he built it. And today's discussion is going to be fascinating because we have a very special guest, Dr. Warren, who's a neurosurgeon. And that area of brain science, brain research, it is a fascinating field.
6: It is. And he's captured some of his insights in a terrific book called The Life-Changing Art of Self-Brain Surgery. Love the title, and we'll encourage you to get a copy of that today.
19: Dr. Warren, it's great to have you back. It's been some time, 2021, I think, when we had you here last time, so thank you.
22: Thank you. It's great to be back with you guys. Thank you so much.
19: You know, let's kick it off right there. Let's knock this down. So many of us in the Christian community, we struggle a bit with that bridge into science. To me, it's exciting because I think more and more right now, science is proving creation, that there is a creator. Let me give you one that I found in some of the research and have you respond. The telomeres, and these are the caps of your DNA, right? And the longer your telomeres, the more likely you'll have a longer life. You will live a longer life. And they're looking at that score saying what predicts a longer telomere in your genetic makeup is less stress in your life as a child. So if you have an absent father, and they connected those dots saying, if your dad is loving in the home, present with you, your telomeres are going to be longer, and you should have a longer life. This is like right out of scripture.
22: Right out of scripture.
19: What do you say about that kind of observation that we're learning now?
22: Well, I think that the thing I've tried to sum up and I've been looking at for many years is that every time scripture writes a prescription for human flourishing, science eventually comes along and says, guess what we figured out? And it always lines up. That's exactly what we see with DNA. You know, stress when you're younger shortens your lifespan.
19: Yeah, it's so fascinating to me. You know, even in your research in the book, you mentioned this idea of genetics having a role and brain science having a role in generational difficulty. And you think again of scripture where it says the sins of the father will rest upon, you know, the third and fourth generation, something like that. When you read that scripture as a neurosurgeon, knowing the research that you have, how do you translate that?
22: Well, we always kind of talk about that like it's a threat, like, right? God's going to do something bad to your kids if you don't live a certain way. But what we've sort of figured out through the science of epigenetics is it's really just a warning. Like the things that you do in your life, the things you think about, the way you live your life affects the genetic makeup of your kids when they start. And that's the bad news, so to speak, that your kids can be born with some burdens that they didn't need to have. But the good news is we know now that you can reverse all those things. If you figure out how to manage things well in your life, all those genetic starting points can be switched off and you can develop a more healthier and longer life if you get it right in your generation. And that can be passed on to your kids.
19: Mm-hmm. And we're going to talk about how you can begin to do that. And I know some people are going, oh, wait a minute, this lack of leaning on God. You're not saying that at all. This
22: not
19: is
22: all.
19: To lean on God, the designer, to better understand his blueprint for how life lives. You know, when we become Christians, and there's people listening and watching who are not believers. We know that through our research, and we're grateful that you're listening. And we, with all our heart, want you to come into a relationship with Christ.
22: Yeah.
19: But in that context, as a scientist, as a neurosurgeon, when we read those scriptures, it really is kind of a blueprint for how God intends for us to live a good life in him, right?
22: That's right.
19: Describe that.
22: So Jesus said in John 10:10, he gave us this dichotomy. The thief comes to steal and kill and destroy. I came that you might have life and have it abundantly. And so that's this idea that we're supposed to have a life of fulfillment while we're here, not our circumstances, but the way we feel, the way we manage things. And so what we're learning through science is if you think about the right things in the right way, your brain makes structural changes to improve your physiology and your life gets better, regardless of your external circumstances. So scripture and science, again, lining up. So the idea that if you come to a relationship with your creator, you start to see his plan and his design for your life, that turns out to be what science is showing us all along.
19: You know, when we get into it now, when you look at brain science, for so long we've been told these things are fixed. In other words, if you have behavioral issues, these are things that are immutable and can't be fixed. But again, brain science is saying, not so fast. In that context, what has modern brain science revealed and completely challenged in that area?
22: Yeah, it's been amazing since the 1950s when they gave us the structure of DNA, the whole prevailing doctrine of science in general, and that leads to psychology and therapy and general the opinion of everybody in society, is that the brain that we have creates the life that we have. The genetics, your upbringing, things that can affect your brain, all determine what kind of capabilities and possibility you have for your life. So everybody thinks that if you get the wrong brain, you get the wrong life. And then 21st century neuroscience comes along with functional imaging and shows us that your brain is structurally changing itself every second of every day of your entire life. It's never been the same brain 2 days in a row. And the primary driver of those structural changes turns out to be the things that you most frequently think about and the perspective from which you think about them. And that's why all of a sudden you start reading scripture like Romans 12 about renewing your mind, and you start seeing that the Bible had it right all along. Again, that what you think about turns your brain into what it is. It's never been that your brain determines who you are. It's what you think about determines what your brain becomes.
19: You know, those that would preach like this message of positive talk, I mean, someone like Tony Robbins, I don't know him. He's probably a great guy. But in other words, you can just positively talk yourself into a greater place, a greater wealth, greater social skills, whatever it might be, more friends, etc. I would think those people are tapping into a bit of this, but describe the difference, what you're talking about spiritually and physiologically, the right difference.
22: So I want to make a very clear distinction between this whole doctrine of sort of manifesting a better life and all of that and what we're talking about from scripture and science properly applied, is that there is some truth to the fact that the way you think about things affects the things that happen to you. And there's all kinds of science around how our brains affect other people, even nonverbally. So there are mirror neurons and electromagnetic field that we put off and all of that. And you can increase your chances of having better circumstances by changing how you think, because it makes your brain and your body and your emotions line up with other people's in a different way. So there's some truth to that. The real truth underlying all that, though, is that the way God made our brains is we have a system called the reticular activating system that actually filters what we see and perceive in the environment around us.
19: And so say that again, what it is?
22: The reticular activating system is a system of neurons in your brainstem that when you tell your brain that you are going to look out for something, like I'm going to have a lousy day, for example, your brain begins to filter to show you things in the environment to reinforce what you've told it to be looking out for. This is why scripture is always telling us to rejoice in all of our circumstances, to keep a positive attitude, to look for things to be thankful for. Because if you're looking for things to not be thankful for, you're going to find a lot of them, because your brain will literally try to show you the environment that you're looking for. And so it's not magic. It's the way God made our minds to help us see the world that he's put out there. There's always possibility around us, and there's always trouble. He says, look for the positive, because that's going to help you make your brain function as best it can.
19: Yeah. I know you're a neurosurgeon, a psychologist or psychiatrist. What they're dealing with high levels of anxiety and depression in the culture right now, how does a person that wakes up already predisposed to kind of thinking fearfully of everything around them, right, structurally, how do they begin to rethink that when that's your pattern?
22: So the first thing is to realize that the research shows that a large percentage of the automatic things that we think and feel, so these thoughts that pop into our heads or these moods kind of come upon us, a large percentage of those are not based on anything that's real. They're just based on your brain trying to make sense out of the environment or out of your past experience. And so if you're used to feeling a certain way all the time, your brain will sort of wake you up feeling that way. But as soon as you learn that you can start to ponder things from a different perspective, and your brain will begin to reinforce what you're telling it to focus on, your mood will follow that. The psychology is very clear now. The people who learn to think more positively, again, not false positivity, but to think more realistically that I have some control and some agency in what I feel and what my life turns out to be if I choose to renew my mind, like the Bible says. So I would say, if you're struggling with mood or affect, like, understand that you're not the victim of that. You don't have to respond to what your brain and your emotions are telling you. You can literally use your mind to control your brain from the top down and decide rather how you want to feel and begin to make that more real.
19: Now, in that context, that sounds a bit like rerouting your neural pathways, which is something science is working with people that struggle with anxiety or depression. Yeah. Describe what that means, rerouting neural pathway. That's what you're saying, but yeah, for the layman, what is that really doing?
22: Really important to understand. It sounds like sort of a self-help kind of gimmicky way of thinking about things. It sounds like a metaphor. It's actually real. It's that your brain works by connecting neurons to other neurons and then groups of neurons to other groups of neurons. Those are called synapses, these little connections. They're physical wires, like these wires on these microphones, that connect different parts of your brain. And the science shows now that when you think about one thing and not another thing, you literally degrade the old pathway that was there and lay down the pipes, the wiring, for a new connection between neurons that wasn't there before. So you literally are structurally rewiring your brain in a real physical way that can be measured. So changing how you think, that's what Philippians 4 is all about, by the way. Like, if you want to be less anxious, be grateful, think about different things, and you'll be guarded by peace. That literally makes structural changes in your brain. We know now, within seconds to minutes of changing the things you ponder, you're making new pathways to your brain. So it's not metaphor, it's mechanism of how we can create this life that Jesus said he came here to give us.
19: You know, I need to ask this question because someone who struggles with anxiety or any, you know, difficulty in their emotional structure, it can sound so easy, but it hasn't worked for me. It doesn't. I mean, I wake up every day fearful, and I live in that place. So I just want to, how would you speak to a patient, in other words, that struggles with that? And you know, there is help. There are ways. There's clinics that people can certainly go to.
22: That's right.
19: That help them in this regard. But I'm mindful of that person that is suffering and feels like this is too thin.
22: Well, let me just first of all say, I'm here primarily today not as an expert, not as a neurosurgeon, not as somebody pontificating about this, but as a bereaved father who lost a son, as a PTSD victim from the Iraq War. I've been in this place, and the reason I'm doing this research and writing this book is because I resonate with that person that's feeling that. And so it's not a character flaw to feel bad or to have emotions that are pushing you around. But the thing you need to understand is the reason you feel that so strongly every day is because your brain has automated that as a pathway. And the good news is, as soon as you start to pursue a different pathway, your brain will begin to automate that and try to make that new neural environment and neurochemical environment real and more powerful for you. So this can be managed and can be overcome no matter where you start. If you need professional help, those folks know how to help you get to that new place. God's given you the mechanism. It's already inside you. And I think the prevailing thing we need to know is we're designed for this kind of healing. Mm. We're not designed to stay broken.
19: Dr. Warren, with Mitch, I mean, they will say, they being psychologists, etc., that the most difficult experience in life is a parent losing their son or daughter. You mentioned Mitch. What happened? What were the circumstances around that?
22: We don't really know. Jim, he and his best friend were stabbed to death in the same house on the same night. They never solved the crime. They came up with theories, but never gave us any more information
19: other than
22: that. And so not only did we lose a child, but we didn't know what happened, and we never were able to
19: How old was he?
22: He was 19.
19: Oh, my goodness.
22: And so you're right. That was remains the most difficult season that we've ever been through. And then wrapped in all that mystery, it made it harder to process.
19: You know, given you've experienced something that heart-wrenching, I mean, how did you and your wife just begin to climb out of that place?
22: So it actually turns out that it was kind of brain science and faith working together that helped us navigate that. We were at the time working in an Auburn University campus, and the building we worked in was doing this brain imaging, 21st century brain imaging. We had a chance to watch some of that research one day, and we went down to the scanner, and they had a woman in the scanner watching. We were watching her brain be scanned, and functional imaging allows you to see what the brain is doing, not just what it looks like. And they spoke into the woman's ear, and they said, "Mrs. Johnson, think about the worst thing you've ever felt in your whole life." And we thought, well, we know what that is for us. And we watched the screen change as she thought about the worst moment of her life, we watched the neurotransmitters in her brain change and the fear center of her brain light up. And then shortly after that, we saw her physiology change as her blood pressure went up and her heart rate spiked and all of that. So we watched her thinking turn into brain activity that turned into body activity. And then they said, okay, stop thinking about that and now think about the best day of your life. And shortly after she changed what she thought about, her frontal lobes came online, her amygdala fear center calmed down, and her blood pressure came down, her heart rate came down. We saw it in real time, thinking, changing brain, changing body. And Lisa, my wife, said that reminded her of Philippians 4, where it says, if you want to be less anxious, be grateful. Like, think about something better, all those different thought transplants you could do. And just as clear as I'm talking to you now, I heard this message from the Lord, like that when I do brain surgery, I'm intentionally making a structural change in somebody's brain to try to help them. And when you change what you think about, you're changing what your brain is structurally for the purpose of helping you. And that's exactly the same kind of thing as I do with surgery. So this idea of self-brain surgery is you can change what your life looks like by changing how you think about things. And I realized in that moment, I can't change having lost my son. So if I want to feel better, I've got to change how I think about losing my son. So can I make it legacy? Can I think of some way to make his loss a gain for us, for not for us personally, but to help other people through it? Can I turn it into some purpose? And so then my life became about, like, how do I use this to help somebody find the footing that I was trying so desperately to find? How can I find scripture that reinforces this idea that my brain can change if I change my thinking? And that's really when it began to heal for me, Jim.
19: I mean, Dr. Warren, that's a beautiful example of how to heal.
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19: Dr. Warren, you describe a fascinating experiment with mice and cherry blossoms.
22: Yeah.
19: My son, who's doing his master's in biochemistry, knew about this research and was really interested in it as well. But describe its outcomes and what caught your attention.
22: Right. This is this theme of epigenetics, that, the research of epigenetics came out of this type of work. They looked at mice and they exposed them to a powerful smell. They used cherry blossoms. Apparently, mice like cherry blossoms. And when they could see that the mice, their male mice, were reacting to the smell, they would shock them. So they basically taught these mice to be afraid of the smell of cherry blossoms. And then they studied their DNA, and what they found is that they made powerful switches in the expression of their fear molecules, their stress hormones, in the sperm cells of these male mice in response to that threat, and that that could be inherited. So basically down to four generations, they figured out that shocking the great-grandparent would produce babies born down to four generations with abnormal stress responses, elevated cortisol levels. So these mice were born afraid of the smell of cherry blossoms, even though they had never experienced adversity in response to that threat. And so that says, again, things that happen in your life can affect your generations. That's been replicated in humans, by the way, in Holocaust survivors. They found that down to four generations, the children or great-grandchildren of Holocaust survivors can be born with abnormally high cortisol and abnormal stress responses. And so that tells us that things that happened before we were ever born affect how we feel inside. The good news is, in mice and in humans, that's been shown that you can reverse those changes in one generation. So if you are born, for example, stressed by things you didn't experience, and you do the work to learn how to manage that in your lifetime, your children will be born with a more normal stress response than you were. So that means you can fix it. That's why God says down to 1,000 generations, we'll get it right. We'll make it better. So there's great hope in learning how to get this right in your lifetime.
19: Yeah.
3: I'm really intrigued, Dr. Warren, by doing the work. And I'm thinking of those of us in the adoptive community or foster care space, children who've gone through deep trauma and difficulties that they can't control. These things happen to them. What does doing the work mean for us as parents or caregivers or family members when we have somebody in our life who's been really traumatized?
22: I think the first thing is to really buy into the truth that your system was designed by your loving Creator to give you an opportunity for your life to feel better than it has felt in the past. So things that weren't your fault, things that you went through, things that you experienced, things you inherited, don't have to be the future for you. And so we've learned from the trauma research, for example, that it's never really been about the trauma that we went through that creates the life that we have. It's the responses that we've adopted to those traumas. And as soon as you learn that, it becomes good news. Like, if it was true that the loss of my son son would create the future of despair for me. If it was the loss of Mitch, then I wouldn't have much agency or hope that I could change that because he's gone, right? If you went through something as a child, that thing really happened. And if it was that thing that created your future, then you wouldn't have a lot of hope. But it turns out, when you understand that you adopted a set of responses that were maladaptive or were not helpful to you, that you believed some things to be true about yourself, that you accepted some labels, that you believed some lies maybe from your enemy even, that the future had to look like the past. If you believe that, that's actually what's been creating the reality that you have. And as soon as you learn that your brain will structurally change when you decide to change how you look at the things you've been through, when you decide to change your perspective and look at them in a different way, then you can start creating a brain that will support who you want to be in the future and not who you have been in the past. That's where the hope lies.
19: There, you know, and so many scriptures are jumping into my head that reinforce this very attitude, whether it's fear not, you know, back to that point in the discussion a little while ago.
22: Yeah.
19: The Lord is saying, don't fear. Don't set up your narrow pathways to be fearful.
22: That's right.
19: And read my word so that it gives you hope. And man, is it that basic? That's amazing.
22: It really is that basic. We're designed to heal and get better.
19: Yeah, that is something. Let me, as we're drawing to a close here, let me ask this question on the parenting side. We will joke from time to time. Again, these are things that us parents say to our kids. Hey, we probably messed you up, so we're going to set aside some money for you to get counseling at the right time. I mean, we say that in jest, but it sounds like this may be very true. You know, in other words, we've participated as parents to either help or not help our children overcome these things. Let me give you a specific example, like controlling parents, the helicopter parent. It's tough to build resiliency into your children if you're saving them from every moment, right?
22: That's right.
19: Speak to the importance as a parent of understanding brain science so you can appropriately, spiritually, in tune with God's design, raise up your children in the way they should go.
22: That's right. Yeah, I wrote a whole chapter in the book about pediatric self-brain surgery because it's so important to understand that you're stewarding these little minds who are creating brains that are going to hopefully support them in a good way for the rest of their life. And it's incredibly important to understand, just like you said, the best example is resilience. We all have this idea that if we protect our kids from all kinds of hardship that they'll have a better life, but the research doesn't back that up at all. We're seeing now kids that can't launch, they're taking their parents to job interviews with them, they're not getting driver's licenses when they turn 16 because they don't know that they can survive adversity because we never let them survive adversity when they were little. The Bible says in Romans chapter 5, suffering produces endurance and endurance produces character and character produces hope. Like we're supposed to get to hope through the process of surviving some adversity. And now we know from brain science in the 21st century that the part of your brain that creates resilience and willpower and the ability to shift through hard things gets stronger only when you go through hard things. And so that means you need to let your kids experience some hardship when they're little and they can survive it. Like it's not the end of the world if they have to sit by a kid that they don't like, or if they fall off the playground equipment and hurt themselves a little bit. It's the end of the world if they grow up to become adults who don't know that they're wired to get stronger when they go through something hard. So the Bible's been saying it all along. Parents have a responsibility to let our kids grow up in a safe way, understand that God has a plan for them, even though it's going to be some hardship, that they're going to get stronger. They're designed to get stronger by going through that hardship, not by avoiding it.
19: Yeah. Dr. Warren, this has been so fascinating. I love this stuff, partly because my son is always talking with me and Gene about what he's learning. So that's opened my mind up to some of the things that you're expressing. And, you know, it's just far better for us as Christians to understand these things, not to be fearful of them, but my goodness, if we could talk to the Creator and understand His architectural drawings, why wouldn't we want to do that? And then when it gets to these great scriptures, I am of the opinion that nothing is lost in Scripture, that the words that God has given us are very purposeful. Yeah. And I think and I hope people today can hear that when the Lord says, fear not, and to trust Him.
22: That's right.
19: That it has this connection into neuroscience. Oh my goodness, but who better than the Creator to give us those words to think about so that we can live a life that is more abundant in Christ.
22: That's right.
19: Finishing the John 10:10 scripture that you gave us. So thank you for being with us. This is so good.
22: Thank you, Jim. Thank you, John.
19: And I want to say to the listeners, why not? You need to get a copy of this book. And The Life-Changing Art of Self-Brain Surgery, written by Dr. Warren, a Christian neurosurgeon. I think you'll find amazing answers in here about things that you've probably thought about, but haven't thought about in this way.
1: 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I'm John Fuller, inviting you back as we once again help you and your family thrive in Christ.

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1: 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And there was a little girl in a wheelchair, and she was just doing her normal thing, just being a little girl in the story. But we never see that. And my daughter said, "Mommy, there's a girl in a wheelchair."
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5: When George Washington accepted command of the Continental Army, Americans were fighting a king and determined not to replace one form of unchecked power with another. Washington understood the difference between authority and ownership. In 1775, he declared, "When we assume the soldier, we do not lay aside the citizen." Even as commander of America's army, Washington remembered that he remained one of the people and that the power entrusted to him was never his to keep. He did not fight to rule America. He fought so Americans could govern themselves. Washington's example gave the young nation something more than victory. It gave America a standard for leadership. Those who hold power must remain accountable to the people they serve, because in a free nation, leadership is not ownership. It is a duty and a trust.
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6: Heat advisory again, heading towards highs in the mid-90s, but it could feel as hot as 112. Scattered storms around the drive home, those knock us down into the 80s. Rain wraps this evening, hovering around 80 most of the night. Lows in the upper 70s before dawn. Tomorrow, highs in the mid-90s. Scattered afternoon rain, keeping that through the weekend and into next week. Your latest Word Forecast. I'm Dave DeRico.
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8: It always seems to go back to California. The L.A. mayor caught using a fake poll.
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8: Welcome to Seculo. We made it to a Wednesday. Can you believe it here? August 19th. Will Haynes in studio, Jordan Seculo in studio. We got a packed show for you. We're going to be covering a lot of different topics. And look, yesterday, took a swerve here at the end as we start talking about tire pressure issues, tire concerns, pothole problems, and that story continues to roll on. But really, the story, as much as we don't want to spend all day every day talking about what happens in the state of California, they just give us so much fodder every time we can talk about California. In this one, you have the mayor, Karen Bass, once again, this time kind of caught. So do we want to lead with a pothole problem, or do we want to lead with a political problem?
10: Well, I think it shows how much the government of California and Los Angeles are in shambles at this point, of unable to do the basic functions of government.
8: I'll be visiting soon, so that makes me feel real good.
10: And then when you have someone like the sitting mayor who is running again against Nithya Raman, this primary was huge news because of Spencer Pratt's candidacy, and then the all of a sudden Nithya Raman is able to take that second place even after she was crying on election night. We see that as they're looking towards November with the runoff, as it's called, because of the jungle primary system, that Karen Bass was touting this poll that showed that she was surging against Nithya Raman. She even put it out there and said, you know, she had 50% to 39% doing the work, showing up and gaining momentum. Let's do this, LA. Guess what? That poll was completely fake. The company that put it out, Median Strategies, admitted it was completely fake. They have since shut down, but they were doing what they called a social experiment.
8: Yeah, so let's just say this. They were intentionally creating a fake poll to see if the political figures would actually do their own research to find out. So, I mean, they have a little bit of trickery there because there's a lot of poll companies going on. But again, kind of exposing what actually happens in these political structures.
11: Yeah, I mean, you've got your internal polling. You share that usually. But the other side thinks that that's not what you're supposed to be. Yeah, they think, oh, that's got to be for their own political reasons. They called the right places. They got the right answers. They asked the questions the way they wanted to be asked. So then you look at your opponent's poll, and usually your opponent's poll is, and especially if it's someone who's down to you and they're somehow trying to come up 4 points every time they do a new poll, even though the situation on the ground hasn't necessarily changed. So do you believe either of those polls? Really not until election day can you decide if was either of the polls truly accurate. We had that in Tennessee and in the governor's race with Marsha Blackburn. And at the end of the day,
8: yeah, there's a couple polls that were saying absurd numbers.
11: Yeah, there were surge numbers coming for the opponents to Marsha. And at the end of the day, I think that race was called about 10 minutes after the polls closed.
8: Yeah, I mean nothing.
11: We saw that again last night in some races as well, where there were some shocks, but there were also some that were just, you know, supposed to be a lot closer than they were. And what I think it tells you is we live in an age where polling is just very difficult. And the truth is that polling company making up a fake poll, honestly, in a state as big as California, may be as accurate as what a real poll could turn out to depending on who actually answers that day.
8: Yeah, we'll see what the numbers. We'll see what the numbers may show.
10: Well, and once again, I think this all goes to show that, you know, campaigns aren't vetting these polls. The media wasn't vetting these polls. They ran with it. But when we get back, we're going to show video of, because that it was a very telling post by Mayor Bass saying we're doing the work. We're going to show some other posts that she has made of doing the work, and it ties into that tire story from yesterday. And when you see this, it shows a complete and utter failure of the most basic role of a mayor as a leader.
8: As you said, when we get back, we're going to do that, and phone lines are open. We also saw some elections, as Jordan said, out of the state of Florida that may make you think, hey, even the Democrats in Florida are at least a little bit more rational than what's going on around the world. Florida really does seem to be where California seems to be the land of crazy town, it feels like occasionally. Florida, even on the left, seems to be doing a little bit better job. We'll talk about that coming up. But look, last days of our impact match. Be a part of it at ACLJ.org.
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4: Foundations of Freedom, a look at America's founding principles and the leaders who shaped our nation.
5: When George Washington accepted command of the Continental Army, Americans were fighting a king and determined not to replace one form of unchecked power with another. Washington understood the difference between authority and ownership. In 1775, he declared, "When we assume the soldier, we do not lay aside the citizen." Even as commander of America's army, Washington remembered that he remained one of the people. and that the power entrusted to him was never his to keep. He did not fight to rule America. He fought so Americans could govern themselves.

0: turns it into $35. Chip in $25 right now, and the city turns it into $175. Make your matching donation today. Thank you so much.
1: Now, look, I've had to read that copy before, very similar, and I'll probably have to do one a little bit later today. But you know what? It's a little different here.
2: Right. The difference is it's not the taxpayers of Los Angeles funding her campaign. So if you as a resident, we used to have publicly funded presidential campaigns in this country. We went away from that. Some people would be like, well, there were less ads on the air. Maybe that was a better time. A six times match from the city to the campaigns of, it's going to be Nithya Raman and Karen Bass. They're funding the two people, one of which can't fix the pothole, and the other of which was a failed candidate on city council, or a failed member of the city council. No wonder they can't fix potholes. They're so busy funding their own politicians' campaigns.
3: Yeah, I mean, that's a wild one to put out, when in fact what you're saying is, we're already using the money that you pay us in taxes, so give me a little bit more, and I will get more of that money. In fact, six times more of that money is just, what, sitting around in the coffers of L.A. County right now, when in fact, or the city of Los Angeles, when in fact, I mean, you've got a serious issues there, not just potholes, by the way, but the skid rows, all the issues that L.A. is facing, all the kind of missteps that Karen Bass made as mayor. Logan, I mean, when you look at that, you say, you know what? Bad for the pothole. Bad again on this match. I know that they do have it there. I'm sure the other candidates take advantage of it. But it's just like saying, give us more of your money so we can take more of your tax money and use it for ourselves.
1: For our own advertising, our own PR. I mean, that's the main thing. And look, we've always said this, and it's true. The reason we spend a good amount of time talking about California and New York is we do, number one, believe they should be thriving areas. These are cities that are really have been, at least have been, as we've seen a lot of exodus to Tennessee and to Florida, have been the ones that have driven a lot of our economy, driven a lot of our tourism, have been the shining cities that everyone knows around the world. They know Los Angeles, they know New York City. But we have to be able to call them out when these things happen, because what we want is not to abandon. I see some people saying that, you know, there's just the worst. No, we actually want these cities to thrive. We want to see New York City thriving. We want to see Los Angeles and Hollywood thriving. We want to see areas of this country that historically have been so important to us, not only economically, but culturally, to have these moments where they can bounce back. But you have to call them out for them to be able to bounce back. And we know California, as we've said many times, probably the biggest state in terms of ACLJ support comes out of the state of California. So it's not like we're sitting there talking about a place that has no relevancy to the work that we do here. We know how important it is to those, especially in Southern California, and those in Northern California, by the way, who have been ardent supporters of ours since the very, very beginning. I'd say really the creation of this happened very much out of the passion coming out of evangelical Christians in the 80s and 90s in Southern California. So we do feel passionate about it. Like I said, I'm there in a couple weeks. This is a place that is very important to us. But we're seeing it being destroyed, and you're seeing, again, the wrong steps over and over and over again. And it feels like the people voting are still making these bad decisions.
2: Well, it also goes to show where, if you are a Democrat, let's say, why I think you are seeing so many of these DSA candidates that have terrible ideas economically and about government. But if you are someone that is on the more liberal side of the political spectrum, it makes sense when you have a career politician like Karen Bass, who was in California State Assembly, Speaker of the California House,
1: saying, give me money,
2: and then becoming member of the House of Representatives, then coming and being the mayor of LA, go and put out these two types of videos. One showing I can't do my job effectively, and also asking for money that's going to be six times matched by the taxpayer, the same taxpayers that are just hoping that pothole gets filled in. It makes sense, if you're a political scientist, why people that are disaffected in the Democrat Party would be looking for something new, because this isn't cutting it. Clearly, what do they know how to do? Ask for more money, raise taxes to get more money, and not fix the basic needs of the city that they run.
1: Yeah, look, we only got 45 seconds left in this segment. I want to take a minute. If you want to actually have your dollars matched in an important way, You can do it today.
2: And not by taxpayers.
1: Not by taxpayers. By other ACLJ supporters and champions who are ready to unlock their pledge. Great time to do it. People that want to do it. It feels ridiculous doing this right now. But you know what? We have a lot of battles ahead. Your support today goes a long way at ACLJ.org. I do want you to call in. Whether you're in California or anywhere around the country, this is important. The next segment actually is going to be very interesting. If you've been caring about the work of the ACLJ, if you work in a church, if you work in a nonprofit, stay tuned for this. We have some interesting things we want to cover. We'll let Jordan kind of walk you through some new changes. And again, if we're talking about California, we got to talk about also the thriving state of Florida. We got to get to there in a little bit too. So we'll be right back.
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1: 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So 1-800-684-3110. 1-800-684-3110. I can take some calls in this segment. I can take them throughout the rest of the show because it's just me, Will, and Jordan today. And of course, we'd love to hear from you. But we do want to pivot a little bit to the work of the ACLJ and ACLJ Action, something that, Jordan, you've been passionate about, you've been working on. And I know this can get a little in the weeds, yeah, but I think it's important for you guys to hear this.
3: Yeah, I want to talk about it kind of at 10,000 feet. We've got all the information up at acljaction.org. So for many of you, I know because of traveling around and speaking at churches and religious events and ministry events that you work for ministries. Sometimes, you know, you're listening on in the background. You've got your Christian talk radio or it's streaming online or you're watching right now. And you may work for a church or a religious organization that has been around, a ministry that's been around for, you know, could be for 100 plus years. That's not uncommon when you drive through the United States of America around some of the churches and nonprofit ministries as well. And when all the investment and retirement laws were coming together around the 1930s, churches were excluded from some of the future plans, like 401ks. And what they were, they got stuck in what were called these 403Bs. Now, listen, if you're happy with your investment plan, we're not telling you here how to invest the money. What we're trying to say is that people who work at charities, faith-based charities, should have the same investment opportunities as those who work in the private sector. And I'll give you this example. In the private sector, you've got your 401ks, but you can also invest in CITs. You might say, well, I don't even know what a CIT is because I work at a ministry. I've never had that offered to me. And that's true because under the current law, it can't be offered to you. And the CIT is when you collectively invest funds. It's done through banks. And so the costs are lower than mutual funds. That because you're pulling together this larger amount of money so you can make bigger institutional purchases. So while you put your account and you add someone else's account, and maybe it's churches from all around your region, the bank, which by the way, heavily regulated, this one, the CITs regulated by the banking industry, the 401ks, and those are regulated by the SEC. And we believe that the SEC can do this on its own through rulemaking, that they don't have to pass new legislation. Though we do also believe there is new legislation. I don't understand why it would be partisan at all, because all it would do is give faith-based employees, from the pastor on down to those who work at the ministry, who have been stuck in the 403B plans, the opportunity to talk to their investment advisors for the church, for their retirement fund. I mean, these churches have hundreds of employees, so they've got big funds, to have the option of adding in one of these collective investment trusts. And what you do there is that you are pooling investment money together. All the other for-profit companies can do this in the United States of America. So every business, this is the kind of odd thing, Logan. We know that the people in ministries and churches are getting paid usually less than people on Wall Street.
1: Right.
3: But Wall Street financial services employees are investing at a cheaper and better rate than church employees can even have access to because of the law.
1: I mean, I'm seeing comments coming in. People, literally, one of the persons just put, that's what I'm doing right now. I'm listening from my office in our church. So yeah. This is, we know, especially in if you're listening on radio, but even if you're watching on YouTube, that this does impact you. And I know, again, it can get a little heady, but we put up all the information. You made sure that people can actually find it to break it all down.
2: Well, and Jordan, I want to go back to something you said. Remember, these laws and structure of a lot of these accounts were created almost 100 years ago.
1: Yes.
2: And so when you think about that, it's things that aren't thought about by a lot of people often, and for good reason. You know, if you're sitting around all day and that's what your focus is about, like the different structures of retirement plans and how the either the SEC or the IRS or anyone treats that, then you're probably a CPA. But but other than that, that isn't something people want to think about all the time. That, though, is one of the benefits of supporting the ACLJ or ACLJ Action, is that we have we have the contacts to make things go through this. Things that really will drastically impact a lot of people's lives in this country that most people would never think of. We can make a positive impact. We can have parity on this. We can make sure that if just because you work in a church or a nonprofit, you're not actually penalized by the structure of our financial system.
3: It costs you more money to save right now today if you were in the 403B plan without the option to join a CIT plan than anyone in the private sector. If you are stuck in a 403B plan, and you know that if I'm talking to you right now. So what we have is U.S. Senator, good friend of ours, Katie Britton, Alabama, has put forward the Invest Act. That's the legislative tool that would make this the law of the land. There is a secondary way to do this because we know right now Congress, midterm elections, how will they turn out? We don't exactly know yet. There's another way to do it, though. The SEC will still be part of the Trump administration. The SEC can do this by their rulemaking power. They were supposed to do it when they rewrote the rules, but ministries, for whatever reason, and faith-based organizations did not make the cut.
1: What would be stopping that?
3: It is, again, it was just something that I think investment companies weren't coming to the churches, and the churches weren't asking. They were used to operating this way. And so they were used to, we've got our financial manager, we do it this way, you come here, this is how we do our retirement funds. And they weren't thinking. Also, sometimes people get afraid of, well, do I want to change into one of these community investment trusts and it's not regulated by the SEC?
1: Yeah,
3: it's
1: nervous.
3: This is not, by the way, you don't take all of your money and say, I'm taking everything out of my 403B, I'm putting it all into the CIT at that the bank is offering. That is not the case. What it allows you to do is diversify your retirement funds if you work for one of these faith-based institutions that at this time is not allowed to take advantage of what every other private employee and private employer is in the United States of America. And if you go to ACLJAction.org, you can find out more information. This can be done through SEC rulemaking. It can be done through Katie Britt, Senator Britt's legislation as well. The Invest Act, we're going to continue to be behind it when Congress returns. Could be something we could get through even in that session before the November elections, or even when they return after the November elections, because it shouldn't really be a partisan issue at all. Doesn't matter what the political makeup of the religious or a ministry is. We don't care about that either. It's just about having a level playing field for Americans who are working in our country, especially Americans who are working, providing services in the faith communities. And they're always doing it at less of the income levels we know, if you're working in the non-profit sector, than if you work in the for-profit sector. They should not be punished for saving money, and they shouldn't have to pay more for saving money than investors on Wall Street.
2: And once again, I think that's why it's so important. These issues are the type of things that Jordan is working on, his team are working on all the time, that you may not hear about. But it is important to show people that, you know, at the ACLJ and ACLJ Action, we truly believe that standing up for things like your First Amendment rights, your freedom of religion, your freedom of speech, shouldn't come with also a price tag. You shouldn't be punished for choosing to go into ministry and things like that. And here is another example of finding ways that our system maybe imposes, not necessarily on purpose, but imposes restrictions or punishment on people of faith because their choice was to go into ministry. And so I think it's important sometimes to showcase these things to our audience that you may not even think about existing.
3: And I think it's cool, Logan, that they're coming to us. Organizations like this, companies are coming to us for our expertise in dealing with Congress, in dealing with the federal agencies like the SEC, which, again, you might not think ACLJ, SEC, but remember, ACLJ took down IRS. So we do have a lot of work that we've done with agencies, and we understand their rulemaking power. We also, of course, understand Capitol Hill, and when something should be bipartisan, like the INVEST Act, so that any, again, faith-based ministry has the same retirement plan options available to them as any for-profit company. That's all we're asking for.
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15: the final world conflict. How will it occur? 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It is the great battle of the Lord. That's what John saw in this place called Armageddon. And we get a good picture of that in the passage we're going to look at today.
16: Welcome to Pathway to Victory with author and pastor Dr. Robert Jeffress. With all the chaos and unrest in our world today, it certainly feels as if we're living in the end times. But the trials we're facing right now, well, they're nothing compared to what will take place during the Great Tribulation. Today on Pathway to Victory, Dr. Robert Jeffress describes the judgments that the earth will endure before the final world conflict. But first, let's take a moment to hear some important ministry updates.
14: Thanks, David, and welcome again to Pathway to Victory. Remember when you were a kid and your teacher took you on a field trip? 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Before we begin today's message, I want to offer you a book that represents a lifetime of personal study. It's my commentary on Revelation. It's called Final Conquest. It's ideal for anyone who loves Bible prophecy and wants to learn more. And I'll send it to you when you give a generous gift to support the ministry of Pathway to Victory. In fact, when you respond today, I'll also be sure to include a booklet I've written called The Major Characters of the End Times. Don't be embarrassed if you can't identify characters like the Harlot of Babylon or the 24 Elders. In large print, my booklet provides clear and concise details on these people, so you understand why they matter. More on these two resources later. Right now, let's give our complete attention to the mysterious 16th chapter of Revelation. I titled my message, which was preached during the COVID pandemic, The Road to Armageddon.
15: Last Sunday night, we didn't have our regular Sunday night activities, so I was home and decided to watch an old movie. By old, it was about 10 years old. And given what is happening in our country right now with the coronavirus, I thought it was an appropriate movie to watch. Perhaps you've seen it. It's called Contagion. All-star cast, came out in 2011, and it was eerie how well it foreshadowed what is happening in our country. The plot line of the movie is a mysterious animal-borne virus begins in China and spreads throughout the world at a pandemic rate. And the CDC races to discover a cure for this virus. Now, if you get freaked out easily, don't watch the movie. I know some of you are going to do it just because I said that. But it was very realistic. But the part of the movie that caught my attention most was the depiction of the social unrest because of this unknown virus. People breaking into other people's homes and stealing food. Customers at a pharmacy thinking there was a cure there, overrun the pharmacy counter. Tremendous social unrest. And as I watched that, it reminded me of stories I used to hear my grandparents tell me when I was a little boy about what it was like in World War II when our country was facing an existential threat. The whole world was the rise of Adolf Hitler. But in spite of that threat, the American people came together. They bonded together. They accepted rationing. They put the interest of others above themselves. I compared that to what I was seeing in the movie and what I'm seeing on television right now. People having fist fights at Costco over toilet paper. And it makes you wonder, do we have the same American resolve, strength of character that our forefathers had that got them through World War II? I think there's a serious reason to question that. And then fast forward to the final 7 years of Earth's history, the Great Tribulation. How is the world going to respond to epidemics even more severe than what we're seeing right now? And then imagine what that response is going to be like when all the Christians have been removed already. How will people react? It's going to be an unprecedented time of anarchy and chaos in the world. And we get a good picture of that in the passage we're going to look at today. If you have your Bibles, I want you to turn to Revelation 16 as we continue our study in this last book of the Bible with a message titled, The Road to Armageddon. Literally, today, we're going to see the road that leads to the final great world conflict, Armageddon. Now, for the many of you who have just joined us today, we are in a study of the last book of the Bible, the Revelation, that describes the details that will lead up to the visible, literal return of Jesus Christ to set up his kingdom on the earth. Now, in chapters 6 through 19, the author describes that final seven-year period of time, the Great Tribulation, that will result in the Battle of Armageddon and the return of Jesus Christ. And you remember that God pours out his judgment on the earth during these last 7 years in a series of three judgments. The seal judgments, Revelation chapter 6. The trumpet judgments, Revelation 8 through 9. And then for several chapters, there's an interlude, and when we come to chapter 16, the final judgments, God's final judgments on the earth, we call those, and John calls them, the bowl judgments. I want you to notice, first of all, the order to pour out the bowl judgments in verse 1 of chapter 16. Then I heard a loud voice from the temple in heaven saying to the seven angels, go and pour out on the earth the seven bowls of the wrath of God. There are people who say, oh, I don't believe in a God of wrath. This text here says that God is angry. The anger, the fierce anger of God is literally what it means. I don't believe in a God of wrath. I believe in a God of love. Well, if that's what you believe in a God of your own imagination, not the God of the Bible. Make no mistake about it. God is love. He loves you and me so much, he sent his only begotten son, Jesus Christ, to pay the penalty of our sin. But God is also a God of justice. He cannot allow sin to go unpunished, the Bible says. And this pouring out of his judgment is a display of God's justice, his holiness. Now, before we look at each of these seven bowls, that word literally means saucer, a pan, a shallow pan. Before we look at each of these seven, let me make three general observations about these final judgments. First of all, the bowl judgments follow each other in rapid succession. Now, in your English text, it will say in chapter 16, and the first angel, and the second angel, and the third angel, and so forth. But the word angel is not in the original text. Instead, it simply, that was inserted by a translator somewhere later on. In the Greek text, it simply says the first, the second, the third, the fourth, the fifth. The idea is rapidity here of judgments, not like the trumpet judgments that spanned out over months of time. Secondly, the bowl judgments are similar to the trumpet judgments. As we go through these, you're going to quote Yogi Berra, feel like you're in deja vu all over again. These sound familiar to us. It's because they are similar to the ones that were named in chapters 8 and 9, the trumpet judgments, with one major difference. And that's observation number 3. The bowl judgments are unique in their severity. As we may remember, the trumpet judgments, many times it said, and a third of the earth was affected. A third of the rivers were destroyed. A third of the sea, marine life in the sea was destroyed. But these judgments are over the whole earth. Now, having given that overview, let's look at the execution of those bowls as they're actually poured out. One thing you'll note over and over again, these judgments are against non-Christians on the earth. Those who took the mark of the beast. They chose not to follow Christ. They took the mark of the beast to be able to buy and sell food and to provide for their families. But these are specifically targeted. You'll find the text saying to those who took the mark of the beast. These bowl judgments are specifically against unbelievers. Now let's look at them. The first bowl judgment was skin boils. Look at verse 2. So the first angel went and poured out his bowl on the earth, and it became a loathsome and malignant sore on the people who had the mark of the beast and who worshiped his image. Many commentators note that that word boil is the Greek word helkos. It is a word, it's a Greek word that was used in the Septuagint, the Greek translation of the Old Testament, to describe the boils that God placed on the Egyptians. It's the same word that is used to describe the boils that Job experienced. Remember when he went through that test of his faith and God allowed Satan permission to strike Job? Job had boils. This is kind of hard to take before lunch, but let me describe what those boils actually were. One writer says, the skin, the sores, ooze with pus. They turn darker in color. They attract worms before becoming crusty and hard. Remember Job, he had those oozing wounds and they became hard and he was itching and he had to take probably a broken piece of pottery in order to scrape himself to get temporary relief. That's the kind of boils that will come in these last times. Now, we don't know in what form they come. Perhaps it is some type of pandemic skin disease. Perhaps because of all of the warfare taking place, this is the result of chemical warfare. But whatever the reason is, these are horrendous afflictions that people will endure. Secondly, the second bowl, the destruction of sea life. Now again, remember the second trumpet judgment killed a third of the sea. But notice in verse 3, the second angel poured out his bowl into the sea and it became blood, like that of a dead man, and every living thing in the sea died. Just imagine what it would do to our ecosystem to have every fish, every mammal, the coral reefs, everything destroyed. Just imagine having those billions of fish on the surface of the water, under the hot, scorching sun, just the stench that would come up from the oceans. That's what John saw here when every living thing in the sea had died. The third bowl was the pollution of fresh water. This was on the sea. The second bowl, this is on fresh water. Remember again, the third trumpet judgment destroyed a third of the fresh water supplies, the rivers and streams. But this is much more severe. Again, we find it in verses 4-7. Then the third angel poured out his bowl into the rivers and the springs of water, and they became blood. Can you imagine what it would be like to have no fresh water available? What it would do to our world? You know, we're told that man can live 30 or 40 days without food, but you can only go a couple of days, 3 days without water. This is one reason we know at this point we are very close to the return of Jesus Christ, because Jesus himself said, were the days of the tribulation not cut short, nobody would have survived. All of the fresh water supply is going to be destroyed. Verse 5, John says, and I heard the angel of the waters. What in the world is that? Well, apparently, you know, God has angels for everything. There's an angel in charge of the water supply in the world. He's the minister of water for the world. He's over the river supplies and the seas of the world. And this minister of water, the angel, says, righteous are you, God, who are and who were, O Holy One, because you judged these things, for they, that is the unbelievers, poured out the blood of saints and prophets, and you, in turn, have given them blood to drink. They deserve it. They deserve it. That's what the angel is saying. God, you're right to do that. They got what they deserved. They spilled the blood of your people. They, in turn, are being forced to drink blood. You know, those of you who have been to law school may remember the phrase lex talionis. It's a Latin phrase. It means retribution. The law of retribution. There has to be punishment suitable to fit the crime. It's the principle in the Old Testament, an eye for an eye and a tooth for a tooth. And what the angel is saying is, God, you have given these people exactly what they deserve. God has an ability to do that. The late Pastor Warren Wiersbe said it this way, Pharaoh tried to drown the Jewish boy babies, but it was his own army that eventually drowned in the Red Sea. Haman, the Old Testament, planned to hang Mordecai on the gallows and to exterminate the Jews, but he himself was hanged on the gallows and his family was exterminated. King Saul refused to obey God and slay the Amalekites, so in turn he was slain by an Amalekite. That's the principle here, an eye for an eye, a tooth for a tooth. I imagine some of you are thinking, wait a minute, didn't Jesus say, you know, love your enemies, turn the other cheek? Why can't God just let it go, get over it? Why does God get to apply the law, an eye for an eye and a tooth for a tooth, and I don't get to do that? Because God alone is holy, as we heard today. Only God is able to perfectly design a punishment that perfectly fits the crime. You and I aren't able to do that. Only God can do that. And so the angel says, you are righteous to do that very thing. And then notice also what he says in verse 7. And I heard the altar saying, yes, O Lord God, the Almighty, true and righteous are your judgments. What does he mean he heard the altar say? Remember, the Revelation talks about those under the altar in heaven. They are the tribulation saints. They are the ones whose blood was spilt by the worshipers of the Antichrist. And when they see these people being made to drink blood, being punished for what they had done to the martyrs cry out, I don't know how else to translate it, go, God. You go, God. Give them what they deserve. They deserve that punishment. Now, again, we say, well, wait a minute. Shouldn't they forgive those who had killed them instead of desiring God's punishment against them? No, they're doing exactly what's right. You see, one of the most basic misconceptions people have about forgiveness is this. They think that when you forgive somebody, you just automatically give up your desire to see them treated justly. No. When you forgive somebody who has wronged you, forgiveness is giving up your right to vengeance. Vengeance is hurting somebody else for hurting me. When you forgive somebody, you give up your right to vengeance, but you don't give up your desire for justice. Justice is the punishment God or other people may require from those who wrong you. If you're a parent, your child is murdered. Yes, you're to forgive that murderer. You give up your right to hurt them for hurting you, but you don't give up your right to justice. You want the law enforcement officials as God's instruments to execute justice on those who have wronged you and your children. When you forgive somebody, you say, God, I'm not going to be the one to hurt them. I'm going to let you settle the score instead. You know, we have made forgiveness so hard for people because we're falsely telling them that if they forgive somebody, they'll give up their right for justice. No, you can't give up your desire for justice. You are made in the image of God. God is a God of justice, and he made us to want justice as well. And that's why these tribulation saints are rejoicing when God executes his judgment. Now, look at the fourth bowl, will you? The fourth trumpet judgment, you remember, decreased sunlight for 8 hours a day. This bowl judgment is going to increase the intensity of the sun. Look at verses 8 and 9. The fourth angel poured out his bowl upon the sun, and it was given to it to scorch men with fire. And men were scorched with fierce heat. We don't know how this intensity occurred in the sun's rays upon the earth. Does God alter the tilt of the earth's axis? Does he alter the orbit around the sun? We don't know what happens. Could it be that he destroys the ozone that blocks out many UVA and UVB rays and the people feel the full brunt of the sun's heat? He doesn't answer that question, but he does say people will be inflicted with terrible sores. You can imagine skin cancer that's incurable. You can imagine the blindness that would occur of seeing the sun full strength. All kind of afflictions are going to occur during this time. They were scorched with fierce heat. Now, what do you think they would do after this? After having these boils, the oozing of pus, having these scorching rays of the sun, thirsting to death for water, wouldn't you think that would be a good time to repent? Don't you think that would be a good time to say, God, whatever we've done, we ask for your mercy? No, they don't repent. Instead, notice their response. They blasphemed the name of God who has the power over these plagues, and they did not repent so as to give God the glory. That is the heart of the unbeliever. He, instead of repenting, he strikes against God. But God is an immovable object. He doesn't change. He doesn't alter. He doesn't bend. The only person who is injured in blasphemy is the unbeliever. As he strikes out against God, he so hardens his own conscience that he can no longer feel the conviction of God. He is no longer capable of repentance. That's what's going to happen in this fourth bowl judgment. Now notice the fifth bowl, worldwide darkness, verses 10 and 11. Again, the fifth trumpet judgment brought darkness over the whole earth. This brings darkness over a very specific place. Then the fifth angel poured out his bowl on the throne of the beast, and his kingdom became darkened, and they gnawed their tongues because of pain, and they blasphemed, there it is again, the God of heaven, because of their pains and their sores, and they did not repent of their deeds. This is an unfortunate moment to hit pause on our teaching about the final conquest. There's much more we need to discuss about the seven bowls of Revelation 16 and how this imagery leads into the Battle of Armageddon. Remember, you can listen to my entire teaching series without interruption by requesting the CDs and DVDs for Final Conquest. David will explain how to receive my comprehensive study in Revelation in just a moment. But first, I want you to be among those who read my best-selling commentary that walks you through the entire book of Revelation, verse by verse. It's titled Final Conquest. Yes, Revelation is a book filled with mysterious symbols and fantastic future events, like the ones I described today. But it's really about much more than that. God's revelation to John contains some of the most powerful promises of Scripture, not just details about mysterious events that are yet to happen, but faith-building promises about the person of Jesus Christ. In today's climate, when we're hearing so much bad news, Final Conquest represents the culmination of good news, because in the end, God is triumphant. 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
16: 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That's P.O. 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I'm David J. Mullins, inviting you back for part two of the message, The Road to Armageddon. 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
18: Oh, if you can just read your Bible carefully, you hear the heart of God. 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
0: Foundations of Freedom, a look at America's founding principles and the leaders who shaped our nation.
21: When George Washington accepted command of the Continental Army, Americans were fighting a king and determined not to replace one form of unchecked power with another. Washington understood the difference between authority and ownership. In 1775, he declared, "When we assume the soldier, we do not lay aside the citizen." Even as commander of America's army, Washington remembered that he remained one of the people and that the power entrusted to him was never his to keep. He did not fight to rule America. He fought so Americans could govern themselves. Washington's example gave the young nation something more than victory. It gave America a standard for leadership. Those who hold power must remain accountable to the people they serve. Because in a free nation, leadership is not ownership. It is a duty and a trust.
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23: Heat advisory again, heading towards highs in the mid-90s, but it could feel as hot as 112. Scattered storms around the drive home. Those knock us down into the 80s. Rain wraps this evening, hovering around 80 most of the night. Lows in the upper 70s before dawn. Tomorrow, highs in the mid-90s. Scattered afternoon rain, keeping that through the weekend and into next week. Your latest Word Forecast. I'm Dave DeRica.
24: Hello, I'm David Jeremiah, and after 250 years, America has much to celebrate. But this time is also a moment to seek the Lord, because the hope of a nation is not found merely in outward strength, but in hearts that are turned toward God. 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That is where lasting strength begins. So as we thank God for America's past, let us also ask Him for spiritual renewal in our future. May He lead us, strengthen us, and pour out His blessing on this land we so dearly love.
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18: Oh, if you can just read your Bible carefully, you hear the heart of God. Like this in Deuteronomy, He says, "Oh, that there were such a heart in them that they would fear me. Not be afraid of me," but the word fear is to reverence and respect. "And keep my commandments always, that it might be well with them."
27: Choosing the way of the Lord is the delight of God, says Pastor Brett Metter.
18: Why does God want you to keep His commandments? To make sure you have no fun? No, He wants you to keep His commandments so that it'll go good for you. Don't miss the heart of God.
27: After a miraculous healing of a lame beggar through Paul, the gathered crowds of Acts 14 are eager to worship him and Barnabas as gods. Moments later, those same people are persuaded to stone Paul instead. Yet from today's Word, Pastor Brett Metter reflects on Paul's sermon of how our faith must be anchored in the unchanging truth of God's Word, faithful despite man's faithlessness.
18: It says there in Acts 14:11, "And when the people saw what Paul had done," the miracle, "they lifted up their voices, saying in the speech of the Lycaonia, 'The gods are come down to us in the likeness of men.'" Uh-oh, we got a problem. Paul and Barnabas, they heal this guy, and he's rejoicing, jumping around all whole and healed, and they're going, "Oh, this is great." And all of a sudden, the town runs to Paul and Barnabas and says, "These are not men, but these are gods." Now, there's a bit of a backstory with this. First, let me tell you about Lystra. Lystra, it's actually a pretty place there in Turkey. But the men of Lystra, there was a legend that sort of made the men of Lystra very superstitious. And the legend was part of their mythological thing. In fact, we see that before I go to that, verse 12. And they called Barnabas Jupiter and Paul Mercurius because he was the chief speaker, then the priest of Jupiter, which was before their city, brought oxen and garlands under the gates and would have done sacrifice with the people. What happened? These men of Lystra, they saw Paul heal this guy and Barnabas, and they said, this is Jupiter and Mercury. Now, that's the King James. It's not wrong, but more accurately, it's Zeus and Hermes. See, the men of Lystra were great worshipers of Zeus and Hermes particularly. And the reason they did this is because of an ancient sort of story that they believed happened in their city centuries earlier. The story goes like this. The people, Hermes and Zeus, once visited their land and disguised themselves as mortals, but no one gave them hospitality or treated them nicely except for one older couple. And so in their anger, Zeus and Hermes wiped out the whole population of the city except for the little old couple. And so they wiped out the whole city except for the old couple. And then the end of the story, depending on which version you're hearing, they take the little old couple and set them in front of the Zeus temple and turn them into two trees. That's the legend. Now, what's interesting about this, Paul is about to preach a sermon to them to try to set them right. But this is a contentious situation. They're ready to sacrifice an ox right there before Paul and Barnabas. Like, they're getting the garland. It was part of their religious trappings of worship of Zeus and Hermes. And so Paul and Barnabas are like, what are we going to do? And so Paul's going to preach a short little sermon here, but it's a powerful little sermon nonetheless. So, you know, this is the situation. They're getting ready to worship Paul and Barnabas. And we get into the sermon right here in verse 14 and 15. It says, when they brought the garlands and all that stuff to sacrifice with the people, then, verse 14, which when the apostles Barnabas and Paul heard of, they rent their clothes and ran in among the people, crying out, and this is where the sermon starts. By the way, this idea of ripping your clothes, it's not something we do very often here in America. But the Jews were known for ripping their clothes for if they were in total despair or mourning or grief or troubled. Rip their clothes was something that the Jews just do as a show of disapproval. So Paul and Barnabas, they rip their clothes. And then he starts his sermon and saying, sirs, why do ye these things? We also are men of like passions with you. We preach unto you that you should turn from these vanities unto the living God, which made heaven and earth and the sea and all things that are therein. Now let's pause Paul's sermon there just for a second. The first thing that we kind of understand from Paul's sermon here is, number one, the stupidity of idolatry. In fact, their scriptures say those that worship idols are dumb like them. It's interesting here when Paul says in verse 15, we are just like you. We're like passions. In other words, we have the same desires, sinful and otherwise, that you do. We're just like you. One of the things we all need to remember, I love that Paul, he starts with saying, we're just like you. But then he goes in and says, but what we're going to preach to you is you got to get away from this idiocy. And the word he uses here, at least in the English translation, he says, we want to preach to you that you should turn from these vanities. Vanities. Now, the word vanity, if you look up the Greek word for that, is worthless, useless, and empty. Total waste of time. Vanity is the idea there. So this is what Paul's saying. Man, we want to show you what you're worshiping here with Zeus and you know, Hermes and all this. Total waste of time, emptiness, worthless, and it's going to be useless for you. But at the same time, we see other Bible stories where Paul and Barnabas and others heal someone and people just rejoice and they give God glory. And that's really what the Christian does. You can kind of say, man, I'm really happy about this, and praise be to the Lord for what he has done, the great things he has done. When good things happen, we can give glory to God, not to man. That's important. So the stupidity of idolatry is really Paul's thing. Man, what you guys are into, this whole Zeus and Hermes thing, it's a total waste of time. That's number one. Then number two, he gets into the reality of the true and living God. How does he talk about that? Well, this is the thing we can learn from here. In the middle of verse 15, he says, man, that you should turn from these vanities unto the living God, which made heaven and earth and the sea and all the things that are therein. That God is real. Hermes and Zeus are fake. And I love it. In one fell swoop, Paul just gives the reason why you know that God is real and Hermes and Zeus is fake. And it's about the creation. In fact, this is something the Bible speaks of over and over again. The psalmist, Psalm 19, verses 1 through 4, the heavens declare the glory of God, and the firmament showeth his handiwork. Day unto day uttereth speech. In other words, the heavens and the firmament speaks to you every day. And night unto night showeth knowledge. When you look at the stars, you realize there's knowledge that God exists. When you look at the outer space and solar system. Verse 3, there's no speech nor language where their voice is not heard. In other words, you don't have to speak Spanish or English or Greek or Hebrew. It's just a universal language that every person with a pulse on the planet can see and hear the language where their voice is not heard. Verse 4, their line has gone out through all the earth and their words to the end of the world. In them hath he set the tabernacle for the sun.

are clearly seen. You can see an evidence for God in the creation of the world, being understood by the things which are made, that's us, even his eternal power and Godhead, so that they are without excuse. Now, the listeners of Paul might be anticipating, what are they thinking about? I don't know. But the next statement that he makes might be kind of interesting. Now, you might say, well, if God is so big and powerful, Pastor Brett, then why are there bad things going on? If God created the beautiful, amazing world, then why are things so bad in the world? And Paul almost anticipates that question because he goes right into that in the second part of this. So you've got, number one, the stupidity of idolatry, the reality of the true God seen in creation. But then notice what it says here in verse 16. It says, who in times past suffered all nations to walk in their own ways. There it is. Why are there bad things in the world? Easy. God gave humanity and the nations free will to do whatever they wanted to do. Now, it's funny because my mom used to say, well, you can't win for losing. Have you ever heard that term? You can't win for losing. I kind of feel like that's the position they put God in. Because people say, well, if God is love, why doesn't he make everything right and righteous? Well, God could have done that. We don't know all the answers. All we know is this. God gave humanity free will. Well, why did you do that? That's so mean. Because look at how we've taken away cancer and death and all that. That's the fall of man. But what if God didn't allow for sin? Well, then we would have been creations that had to follow God. Automatrons just saying, yes, Lord, we follow you. We believe in you. Is that what God wanted? Well, the answer is no. The Bible says God requires a relationship. He wants a relationship. Love demands a choice. So in creation, God says, I want you to follow me and believe in me and love me, but I'm not going to hold a gun to your head and make you follow me and believe me and love me. Now you might say, well, God is kind of holding a gun to our head because of hell. If I don't follow God, I go to hell, right? Well, that's true. But when you carefully read the narrative of the Bible, what you have to understand is every human being with a pulse is on a slippery slope to hell. That's just the way it is. That's the natural progression. And we did that. The nations, even as it says in this verse, the nations, God suffered. The word suffered there is not a mistake. Suffering means allow, yes, but also with sort of a negative connotation of sadness. God suffered all nations to walk in their own ways. We're all walking on that slippery slope to hell with our sin and our depravity. And then God so loved the world that he wants to intervene and say, I want to pluck you off that slippery board to hell and I want to save you and have you go to heaven. And even the Lord says, guess what? I would that none should perish, but that all would come to repentance. So this really brings us to the third point of his message. It speaks of the charity. We'll read more of that here in a second too, but the charity of the true God. That's the love of God. You've got the stupidity of idolatry, the reality of the true God, and the charity of the true God. And the world has mostly chosen rebellion, sad to say. God suffers the nations, the people, to go the direction they want to go, and the Lord does not delight in this. Oh, if you could just read your Bible carefully, you hear the heart of God. You know, and I always kind of cringe when I hear people sort of say, if God is love, then this. And then you hear God's heart like this in Deuteronomy chapter 5, verse 29. He says, oh, that there were such a heart in them that they would fear me. Not be afraid of me, but the word fear is to reverence and respect. And keep my commandments always, that it might be well with them. Why does God want you to keep his commandments? To make sure you have no fun? No, he wants you to keep his commandments so that it'll go good for you. It's the little bratty kid that says, I'm going to do what I want to do. And the mom and dad are like, yeah, but if you put your hand on the hot stove, it's going to singe your hand. And like, I don't care. I'm going to do what I want to do. Now, some of you have had kids like that, but maybe you're that kid when it comes to God. I'm not going to do it. Who cares about sex outside of marriage? I'm just going to do that because everybody else is doing that. And God's like, oh, you're not, I wish it would go well with you. And people are wondering why they're sad and depressed and diseased and troubled and their relationships are all messed up and their marriage is like, and God's saying, if you would have followed my commandments, it would have gone well with you. But you can be stubborn and do your own thing because I gave you a free will. But the love of God, oh, not only does he say, oh, that you'd follow my commandments always, that it might be well with you and with your children forever. That's the heart of God. Don't miss the heart of God. And then look at verse 17, he even goes on further with the charity of the Lord. He says in verse 17, nevertheless, he left not himself without witness in that he did good.

0: and gave us rain from heaven and fruitful seasons, filling our hearts with food and gladness. This is what God did, even though the world went its own way and their sin and depravity. Well, if God is love, then what? God is love. And you know that scripture, have you ever wondered what it means when God says he rains on the just and the unjust? The idea is he gives rain to people that don't deserve it and people that do deserve it, but it's no different. God still is kind and he gives us rain. If God wanted to, he could just dry up all the rain of the earth and that'd be the end. Talk about global warming or whatever. That'd be real if God did that. But God doesn't. In his love, even though we're a sinful, wretched bunch on the earth in rebellion mostly against God, God says, I'm going to just continue to give him my rain. And he says, I'm going to give you it from heaven, fruitful seasons, filling our hearts with food and with gladness. See, there's a lot of people that aren't thankful for the food that we have and the gladness and the good things we have. Every good and perfect gift really comes from this charitable, loving, true God. That's Paul's argument. So he said, men of Lystra, dump your worthless gods and turn to the true God evidenced in creation. And also the fact that he you shouldn't be afraid like you are of Zeus and Hermes. You should be glad that you can rely on God for rain and food. He's the one where all that comes from, not your goofy gods. And he gives us gladness. This sermon, powerful, the charity of the true God, so good. And really what reminds me of God's faithfulness, even when we're faithless, it's like that scripture in 2 Timothy chapter 2, verse 13. If we are faithless, he remains faithful, for he cannot deny himself. Now, there's one more point I'd like to add to this, that it's not as much Paul's sermon, but it's their reaction to the sermon. And it's something I wanted to point out and kind of end with this notion. Number four, the inconsistency of the people. What's that? Well, we see just 10 seconds ago, they were wanting to make Paul a god and Barnabas Zeus and all that. So what's their response? Well, it says in verse 18, and with these sayings, Paul's sermon, scarce restrained they the people that they had not done sacrifice unto them. That's just saying they still wanted to sacrifice, but they barely were able to stop them from, like Paul and Barnabas are like giving the sermon, but people's like, no, let's keep sacrificing. They really weren't listening. A lot of the people, they almost still sacrificed an ox unto Zeus and Hermes. Like that was just how bad the people were. They didn't listen. Then something really bad happened. And this is what happened in Iconium. Verse 19, and there came thither certain Jews from Antioch and Iconium who persuaded the people and having stoned Paul, drew him out of the city, supposing he had been dead. What? Did you see what happened? They just killed the apostle Paul. And pack up your Bibles, we're done with the book of Acts. No. What happens to Paul here? Well, they think he's dead and they lay him outside of the city, dead, just body laying outside of the city. That's a tough day at the office. But what I want to say about this, do you notice the inconsistency of the people? Can I just tell you, don't be surprised at how people flip-flop. They go from one minute wanting to make you a god to the next minute wanting to make you dead. That's something you see in humanity. And the thing is, one thing, there's a couple things about that. I hope you're not the person that's a flip-flopper. Like, it's so funny, celebrities are flip-floppers. And if you're getting your ideas of who to vote for from celebrities, can I just say, not a good idea. They don't know what the average person in the world's going through. But at the same time, you and I as Christians shouldn't get our idea of what to believe from anywhere else, I think. Then I think the Bible's the best source anybody can ever use for truth. And if you don't go to the Bible, you're going to be a flip-flopper. You're going to think something's really true, and then you realize, oh, it's not true. And then you think, that's why, Brett, how can you be so bold to come against climate change? The Bible says there's going to be regular seasons until the earth is destroyed by the Lord. Like, the Bible tells us what's going to happen with climate. It's right here in the scriptures. And if climate change really destroys the world, then you'll have to say, well, I guess the Bible is wrong. But guess what? The Bible's never been wrong, not one time. I'm going to go with the Bible on this one. And if you want to be not a flip-flopper like these people who are inconsistent, you go with the Bible. And then also, as Christians, to be set in your way, not to be easily maneuvered, to be solid. I'm reminded in Jeremiah chapter 26, there's a story. You don't need to turn there. I'm just going to, because we're running out of time. But Long story short, Jeremiah is told by God to go speak the word of the Lord on the courtyard of the temple. And he says, I want you to speak word for word my word. So Jeremiah does that. People get ticked off at Jeremiah. You speak about the destruction of Jerusalem. And they hated him so much for that, they said, let's kill him. Like they're suddenly this riot, they're getting ready to kill Jeremiah. And Jeremiah stands up and like all the people come to kill him. He says, you guys can kill me if you want to. But Jerusalem's still, in fact, you're going to speed up the killing of Jerusalem if you do that. And my blood will be on your heads. Good luck with that. Paraphrase a little bit. And Jeremiah says that, and the people kind of back off and say, well, we probably shouldn't kill him. It's funny, Jeremiah, nobody ever listened to a word he said. He said, well, he kind of listened there. No, but they didn't take heed, and Jerusalem would be destroyed. He was right. They didn't listen. Well, there's a funny little dude that comes up in that story later, and it's kind of an A-B comparison that I love. It's there in Jeremiah 26. And there was this guy who thought he would give it a whirl to talk like Jeremiah. But he wasn't like Jeremiah. He was sort of a poser Jeremiah. So this guy, his name was Urijah. Urijah comes and speaks the words, and he says he spoke the words of Jeremiah. Urijah wasn't a prophet who heard from God. He just heard the words from Jeremiah. So he just starts speaking this to the people. And at that time, King Jehoiakim said, let's kill him. So Urijah runs for his life, and he runs to Egypt, which is a picture, a type of the world. And Urijah, they hunt him down there, kill him, and fling his body on a grave where the common people died. Like, it's a crazy story. But the A-B comparison, one guy had conviction, stood his ground, didn't flip-flop, wasn't afraid, but he just spoke the truth and spoke the word of the Lord. And he wasn't afraid if people killed him. That's what we need to be, Christians, like Jeremiah, hearing the word of the Lord, knowing the word of the Lord. But if you're kind of a nominal sort of, person who's saying, well, I don't really care about the Bible or studying the scripture, and I'm a Christian, God bless America. But when things get heated up, I think we saw a little about that with the COVID thing, the shutting of people up, and all that stuff. We saw some of that. But, there's people that they're held to their conviction and they stick with it. And there's the people kind of go with whatever wave is happening. The Bible says the double-minded man is unstable in all his ways. You don't want to do that, what James is talking about there. You want to be the person who's grounded, rooted in the word of God, and not a flip-flopper, not going from one extreme to the other. We see that in Jeremiah 26. We also see that here. And the inconsistency of the people here, it's very obvious, very clear. So you got to be firm in your faith. If you're an old-timer Christian, man, let's make sure that our worldview is shaped by the Bible. If you're not a Christian and you say, I'm an atheist and I believe in evolution, can I just ask you to give an honest look at the intricacies and the finely tuned universe that we live in? Look that up, fine-tuned universe. Because if you look that up, what you're going to find is some Christian guys jumping on the bandwagon, which you would expect. But you also see a bunch of secular, godless people saying, how do we deal with the idea of the fine-tuned universe? All over the web, they're trying to figure out an answer to that, and they don't have it. There's no answer. Evolution does not show how a finely tuned universe could have ever come about. Can I just say, I challenge you to maybe reconsider and be open to that possibility. You've been duped by your high school biology teacher or your college professor. And more than that, you don't want that to get in between you believing in a true and loving, kind-hearted God who wants to pull you off of that slippery slope that's determined to take you to hell. And God saying, I want to save you. How are you saved? To recognize you're a sinner, to confess your sins to God, and repent. The word repent means to change your mind about it. It doesn't mean you're perfect, it means you're perfectly forgiven. But you change your mind, and then you confess, Lord, I believe that Jesus came and died on the cross for my sins, and that he rose up from the grave. Romans 10, 9 and 10 says you will be saved if you confess with your mouth and believe in your heart that Jesus died on the cross and rose from the grave. Don't miss that.
1: Just as Scripture claims the heavens declare the glory of God, Pastor Brett Metter, drawing from the words of Paul in Acts chapter 14 in today's Word, how every good and perfect gift comes from the loving God of the Bible, including his free gift of salvation. And Pastor Brett will be leading us in a closing word of prayer in just a moment, so I hope you'll stick around for that. But first, let me tell you a little bit more about Brett Metter. He's the senior pastor of Athey Creek Church, just outside of Portland, Oregon. Brett's been the pastor of Athey Creek for 30 years. 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
0: Lord, I pray that you'd give us all ears to hear. As we read this story, we see in this old story just the same propensities of humanity to be flip-flopping one way and the other, to worship men above you, Lord. What a shame that we have that tendency to put other things ahead of you, Lord. So I pray that we'd have ears to hear and hearts to discern and even meditate on this passage. And Lord, I pray that as Christians, we'd be champions of that message, that you love the world so much that you save us by the sending of your son, Jesus, that died on the cross and rose from the grave. Lord, even in creation, we see your glory. May we see that this week. I pray that, like that psalm we read, that every day we'd hear the voice of creation speaking out to us of your truth and your reality. So bless these, your people, now as we go our way. In Jesus' name, amen.
1: Amen. Pastor Brett Metter at the close of our program here on Today's Word. And that's all the time we have. Next time, Pastor Brett will continue looking at the missionary journey of Paul and Barnabas as they faithfully preached the grace of the gospel. Today's Word with Pastor Brett Metter is an outreach of Athey Creek Church in Westland, Oregon.
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8: 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It looked normal. Same shape, same color. Just a pill my friend handed me. But it wasn't what I thought it was. Fake pills contain fentanyl. 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

0: All through history, various individuals have attempted to predict the return of Christ, his second coming. The Bible is clear, though, that no one knows the day or the time. So how are we as Christians to live in the interim until Jesus returns? Today on Truth for Life, Alistair Begg begins a study in 1 Thessalonians chapter 4, where the Apostle Paul answers that very question for the Thessalonian believers.
1: In my experience, in the last little while, most of the time that I've heard the word piety used, it has been used within the context of disdain. It has been used in a way that suggests piety is a form of withdrawal from society and usefulness, and indeed it has become almost a figure of fun amongst people that we might expect would hold it differently. And it is therefore of some import that when we turn to the opening verses of 1 Thessalonians 4, we discover that in actual fact what Paul is addressing is this whole question of piety. The whole emphasis in Paul's final two chapters here of 1 Thessalonians is on the matter of ethics, on the extreme practicality of what it means to live as a practical, biblical, vibrant, and attractive Christian. Sadly, one of the features of contemporary Christianity is that, and this is factually true, Jewish families have a better standard of living when it comes to fulfilling marriage vows, effective child rearing, and the abiding by principles of the law. That, I say, not by conjecture, but that is actually the findings as a result of research in relationship to religious heritage. I think there is an obvious reason for that, and it is this, that Jewish people have no problem, at least in orthodoxy, recognizing that God has standards. They have been trained from their earliest days to know that God has given a law, and that God has given the law not to be toyed with, but to be adhered to. And consequently, if they're going to live in obedience to that law, then it is going to make an impact on their lives. Christians, in the last 50 years, have been so concerned to make it clear to everyone that we are not under the law, that they have virtually vetoed the idea of the law of God altogether. And this amounts for the confusion that is represented in so many lives and in so many families and indeed in so many churches. While we understand that the believer no longer keeps the law as a means of acceptance with God, the fact of the matter is that we are still under obligation to keep God's moral laws and His commandments. And that, frankly, is a sentence that will do well to be pondered by many of us. And so what we have throughout all of Scripture is a call then to this biblical standard. And as we're going to discover, Paul is intensely practical concerning this matter of pleasing God. He says, I want to explain to you what pleasing God means when you think about the whole question of sex, and that is not for this evening. I want to tell you what pleasing God means when you think about the whole question of work. And I want to tell you what pleasing God means when you deal with the matter of bereavement. And there's not a man or a woman living who does not have an interest in, a concern about, a perspective on the issues of sex, work, and the death of oneself or a loved one. If we are going to declare that we have been brought to a new life in the Lord Jesus Christ, then the world has every right to look and see a new lifestyle, that there would be that dimension to us which is holy, which is bent on pleasing God. And despite the fact that the Bible has a tremendous amount to say about pleasing God, I haven't actually read a great deal or seen a great deal written or addressed on the subject of what it means to please God. And yet Paul is suggesting here, indeed declaring here, that pleasing God is the guiding principle of balanced Christian behavior. It was indeed the very example of the Lord Jesus Himself who in John 8 declared, I always do what pleases my Father. Now, this guiding principle of pleasing God is, says John Stott very helpfully, three things. It is a radical principle, because it forces me to recognize that I cannot say that I love Him and that I know Him if I do not seek to please Him. It forces me to ask the question, who am I trying to please? When I walk into the study or the office tomorrow morning, who am I trying to please? Well, the answer is we're probably trying to please a number of people. We go into the schoolroom, who am I trying to please? But, says the Bible, at the very foundation of it all, and indeed at the capstone of it all, should be for the believer an overarching commitment to please God. It is a radical principle. It is also a flexible principle, insofar as it saves us from Pharisaism and from legalism. It saves us from a big long list of do's and don'ts, because the emphasis is not on keeping the law, but on pleasing the lawgiver. And it is very possible for us to create a long list of things that we either do or we don't do, in which there is no pleasure, there is just carping subservience. But when we abide by the principle of saying, well, I want to please the one who gave the law, then it follows that we'll do what his law says. But our emphasis is, I want to do what pleases him. I want to discover it, and then I want to do it. It is also, as a guiding principle, something that is progressive, insofar as we can spend all of our lives with this as our overarching emphasis and never reach the fulfillment of it. If tonight we affirm again our desire to please God and to do it more and more, we'll be back next Sunday still with the same overarching desire, perhaps a little closer, but definitely not there. And indeed, we may live all of our lives with this as the guiding principle of our behavior. Now, I want to turn with you to Colossians chapter 1, and I want to answer the question, what does it mean to please God, from Paul's prayer for the Colossians. Interestingly, in Ephesians 5 and in verse 10, Paul says to the Ephesians, I want you to find out what pleases the Lord. And that, in fact, is a great quest for our lives. And there are a number of places to which we might go to answer that question. Indeed, the whole of the New Testament helps us to answer the question, and the subsequent verses here in 1 Thessalonians will do the same. But in order to give us a start on it, I want to just draw your attention to these four things which Paul prays for the Colossian Christians and which help us to answer the question, what then does it mean to please God? What pleases God? First of all, fruitful living pleases God. Verse 10 of Colossians 1, and we pray this, says Paul, in order that you may live a life worthy of the Lord and may please Him in every way, bearing fruit in every good work. Bearing fruit in every good work. Having been placed in Christ, what the New Testament says to us is this, that all of our days and all of our deeds are to be good for something, and they are to be good for someone. And when a man or a woman sets themselves to the quest of finding out what pleases God, seeking to live in a way which brings pleasure to Him, one of the things that becomes immediately apparent is that fruitful living, which produces good works, is one of the ways in which God is pleased with us. Now, there is a dependence which is necessary for fruitfulness to be effected. You may remember Jesus in one of His pictures as He gives it to His followers concerning the story of the vine and the branches. He says to them in John 15, I am the true vine and My Father is the gardener. He cuts off every branch in Me that bears no fruit, while every branch that does bear fruit, He prunes so that it will be even more fruitful. No branch can bear fruit by itself. It must remain in the vine. Neither can you bear fruit unless you remain in Me. And so the simple truth is this for us to face this evening. There is a dependence which fruitfulness displays. The individual who has set themselves to the task of pleasing God will be surprised by fruitfulness in our lives. Indeed, God willing, others will notice the fruitfulness. It will not be something that we have to parade around the hallways or out in the streets. It will not be that we are seeking to do good works in order to gain acceptance with God, but it will be that as a result of being accepted by God, having been grafted into Christ who is the vine, we will, as we mentioned this morning, discover these springs and shoots and flowers emerging from our lives, declaring the fact of our dependence upon He who is the vine. And can I ask you tonight, as I'm faced with the question myself, how fruitful is your life? Are you bearing fruit to good works? Would people at your school or in your home or in your office, in your laboratory, not necessarily be able to articulate your theology, but they would say, you know, there is somebody whose life just has a dimension to it. It is attractive. It's almost like a bowl of beautiful ripe fruit on a table. It makes you want to reach out and have some of it. Paul says, we're praying for you that you might bear fruit in every good work, because fruitful living pleases God. What also pleases God, he says, is knowledgeable living. And we pray this in order that you may live a life worthy of the Lord and may please Him in every way, bearing fruit in every good work, growing in the knowledge of God. It pleases God as we get to know Him better. Paul in Philippians 3 says, that I might know Him and the power of His resurrection, that I may know His passion, that I may be conformed somehow to His life. And he's writing in the context of the Colossian church within the framework of a kind of mysterious knowledge, which was known as Gnosticism, which was a peculiar experience into which certain initiates were gathered. And these were the people who were saying, you know, if you want to really know God, this is what's involved. And so says Paul, if you want to talk in terms of knowledge, make sure that you understand that when we speak about knowing God, we're not talking about the superficial theory of the unbeliever, nor are we talking about the secretive heresy of the Gnostic, but we're talking about that which is a birthright of those who are in Christ. The knowledge of God to which he refers, says Hendrickson, is heart transforming and life renewing. The knowledge in our living which pleases God is not a knowledge that produces Christian tadpoles with huge big heads and tiny little bodies and arms and limbs, but it is a personal knowledge. The knowledgeable living which pleases God is not knowledge about, it is personal knowledge of. Do you have such a personal knowledge of the Lord Jesus tonight? Able to say with Paul, to me to live is Christ and to die is gain. It is not only personal, but it is progressive. It's a wonderful thing, is it not, in marriage, to realize that with every day and week and month and year that passes, the knowledge of one's spouse is far richer and far more meaningful than ever we might have intended it could ever be in those early weeks of courtship and those early days of marriage. We used to sing a chorus in Scotland that went, I love him better every day. I love him better every day. Near by his side, I will abide, because I love him better every day. What pleases the Lord? Fruitful living, knowledgeable living. Thirdly, powerful living. Being strengthened with all power according to his glorious might. You know, it's a tall order to please God in every way. We look at this and we say, goodness me, I don't think that I will ever be able to please God in this way. I'm not sure that I'm going to manage to accomplish many of these things. And then we come to this wonderful truth that the powerful living which pleases God is not a power which we muster up in our own strength, but in point of fact, it is a power which is infused to us as the Holy Spirit is living within our lives. We are strengthened with all power. So neither our aspiration, nor our determination, nor our perspiration can take the place of the inspiration which is part of our Christian living. This is actually a present continuous tense which is used here. The word is dunamumenai, dunamumenai. And it speaks of a constant infusing of power. So often our Christian lives are a bit like the human cannonball that we've seen at the circus, where we put on the helmet and we slither down the tube, only to be propelled once in a great dramatic burst of smoke and come hurtling out to land in the safety net, and then it's all over. It's not the power of the human cannonball, one great burst and then you're on your own. It is the power of those Boeing engines in transatlantic flight, where you look out of the window and you marvel at the thought, first of all, that there could be enough thrust to bring this thing off the ground, and then that for all those hours across the Atlantic or across the Pacific, you would be sustained in flight as a result of this great energy. And that is it tonight. And many of us would be able to testify to the fact that God has continued to endue us with power because we're so aware of our own weakness. The power then is discovered in this way, and it is displayed, you will notice, in a quite dramatic way, that you would be strengthened with all power. How will this powerful living reveal itself? We live in a contemporary culture that is consumed with power. They love powerful people. They like powerful this and powerful that. And there's a great quest to be a powerful person. Well, how will this be revealed in our lives? Well, he says, this strengthening with all power according to his glorious might is so that you may have great endurance and patience. Interesting, isn't it? Not so that you would be dramatic, not so that you would be necessarily well known, but so that your life would be marked by steady persistence and by a quiet confidence. You think about the people who have made the most dramatic impact on your life, many of whom have faced circumstances that have not been the best. I think of people that I visited in the first 2 years when I was assistant in the church in Edinburgh, spent a tremendous amount of my time in nursing homes with elderly people, in actually, in many cases, folks whose lives had been radically impaired by illness. And there are still ladies' names, it happens just to be ladies in this case, who stand out to me in my recollection. The lady who used to be the chief nurse in the Royal Infirmary, I may have mentioned her to you before. By the time I was visiting her in the hospital, the muscular disease to which she was subjected was such that it was impossible for her even to keep her eyelids open for more than a split second. Everything was closing down. And she used to lie in the bed, and I used to hold her hand. And she used to say, "Read to me." And I would read to her, and she would comment and interrupt as I read. And as I read of God's faithfulness, she would say, "That's right." And as I read of God's goodness, she would have something to say concerning that. And as I read of God's power to keep, she would lie there as a living testimony to it. No longer able to impact people around the wards, no longer able to stand, no longer able to feed herself, no longer able even to sustain a gaze into your eyes. But somehow in the most awful of circumstances, manifesting to me powerful living. Steady persistence, quiet confidence. What pleases the Lord? Fruitful living, knowledgeable living, powerful living, and finally, thankful living. Verse 12, giving thanks to the Father who has qualified you to share in the inheritance of the saints in the kingdom of light. Giving thanks for what? Giving thanks for the redemption that we experience. Verse 13, for he has rescued us from the dominion of darkness and has brought us into the kingdom of the Son he loves, in whom we have redemption, even the forgiveness of our sins. Notice God's initiative in the wonder of his grace. Look at the verbs in verse 12. He has qualified us. He has granted us to share in this inheritance. He has rescued us. He has brought us in. Thankful living for the redemption we experience and for the relationship we enjoy. He has brought us into a kingdom and he has made us members of the family, and we're sharing in an inheritance with the saints in the kingdom of light. In other words, thankful for the privileges of family membership. What pleases the Lord? Fruitful living, knowledgeable living, powerful living, thankful living. This little reminder makes us aware of a pitfall to avoid, the pitfall of seeking to please men rather than God, and seeking to please myself rather than God. It provides for us a perspective to adopt, namely to seek that all of my decisions, my desires, and my choices would be governed by a prior determination to please God. I can guarantee you, teenager, that if you make a covenant to please God, and that is your number one commitment, you just decide that. Say, I'm going to determine, having been redeemed by God's goodness, having been given a relationship in God's family, this is going to be it for me. I'm not going to make my first endeavor in life to get straight A's. I'm not going to make my first endeavor in life to be well thought of. I'm not going to make it anything other than to find out what pleases God. That's going to be the overarching commitment of my life. I'm going to find out what pleases God. If that is your first question, every time you date someone, every time you go for a job interview, every time you seek to determine where you're going to go to college or university, every time you have the opportunity for a dirty deal or a devious plan, you'll be on the right track. You'll be on a straight and narrow. I'm not going to give you any more rules than the Bible gives you. It's the Ten Commandments. Here's the principle: to please God. A pitfall to avoid, a perspective to adopt, and a place to apply it. Where should we apply the principle? Everywhere. With whom? Everyone. To what? To whatever you do. There's not a thing you can think about to which this principle doesn't apply. And as we're going to discover in subsequent weeks, it certainly addresses the issue of sex. It definitely addresses the issue of work. It speaks powerfully to the issue of loss of loved ones. Hey, let's determine to make a concerted effort to find out what pleases God.
0: 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Finding that balance isn't easy, but we've got a special offer that will help you bridge the gap. 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
17: When George Washington accepted command of the Continental Army, Americans were fighting a king and determined not to replace one form of unchecked power with another. Washington understood the difference between authority and ownership. In 1775, he declared, "When we assume the soldier, we did not lay aside the citizen. Even as commander of America's army, Washington remembered that he remained one of the people, and that the power entrusted to him was never his to keep. He did not fight to rule America. He fought so Americans could govern themselves. Washington's example gave the young nation something more than victory. It gave America a standard for leadership. Those who hold power must remain accountable to the people they serve. Because in a free nation, leadership is not ownership. It is a duty and a trust.
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23: What does it do a man any good if he gains the whole world and loses his soul? And so what Paul is doing here is a tremendous grace and blessing to both those who've never been saved, who bring all of these arguments and defenses into the congregation today, and to those who've been saved for 30 years and forgot from what it was that you've been saved from. 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
22: Thank you for joining us for Maximum Life Radio with Zach Terry, senior pastor of First Baptist Church of Fernandina Beach. Jews and Gentiles alike formed the early church. Since Jesus himself was a Jew, some felt like they had a little more leeway before God over their non-Jewish church family. Paul, of course, dispenses with that sentiment in short order. Let's learn more as Zach continues a message from Romans chapter 3 called, But Now.
23: That word, the venom of asp, is one of the most precise zoological phrases in the entire scriptures. It's speaking of how a poisonous snake kills. And you know how it works. They've got these fangs that are buried up in their skull. And when they open their mouth in a certain way, those fangs come forth. They pierce a sac that's filled with poison. And then they inject it into their victim. I'm told here on the island that there's a couple of species of rattlesnakes. I have not, thankfully, ran into either. But I'm told that they're quite prominent here, and you need to pay attention to that. But the diamondback, while it can kill a person, and it has many times, the diamondback, it knows enough not to expend all of its poison in one strike. So it will poison the person. It could kill the person. But it has reserves left over. There's a smaller rattlesnake that's on the island as well. And the smaller, the younger viper, when it strikes, it doesn't know not to use all of its poison. What a poignant image that is, and it's something of what Paul's grasping at here. I think if you've seen an old sinner or a young sinner, they're both sinful alike. The poison of asp is under both of their lips. However, young people can be so cruel, and they can at times not know when to stop. The poison keeps coming. And it says their mouth is full of curses and bitterness. I've known a man who could work in profanity the way that an artist works in acrylics. I mean, he could work a cuss word into every sentence. And most of us would say that's distasteful, that's not helpful. It's usually not a sign of an educated man. However, with the same phrase, he says cursings and bitterness. I've known others who would not say a four-letter word. However, their speech, it's critical, it's bitter, it's negative, complaining, mocking, jeering, gossiping, tale-bearing. He says it's all evidence of the same depravity. Their feet, it says, are swift to shed blood. Their paths are ruin and misery. The way of peace they have not known. And so he's gone from the head, he's gone down to the foot. He says, see these feet, they don't run from trouble, they run to it. They stir it up. By nature, they do these things. And let's be honest, We all got our political affiliations and parties, but all of the presidents run on a platform that we're not going to go to war anymore. It's over. We're done. Get us out of the war. Yet there's not been one who can keep us out of a war. They continually run to these things. And Paul is saying this is just how it is in the world that we inhabit. We are all under sin. In verse 18, there is no fear of God before their eyes. This is the deep cause of all the other things. There's no fear of the Lord is why there's no wisdom, no understanding, no restraint, no peace. The fear of the Lord is the beginning of all wisdom. And in our natural condition, we lack that fear. And this is the world we inhabit. It's the one that we've chosen. It's the one into which we were born. We're sinners by nature and choice. It's the diagnosis delivered, the depravity, the patient is laid out on the table. We've seen, he could go on and on, but he's shown us from head to toe the depraved nature of every individual again. And then thirdly, there's a defense dismissed. He says, we know that whatever the law says, it speaks to those who are under the law, so that every mouth may be stopped and the whole world held accountable to God. For by works of the law, no human being will be justified in his sight, since through the law comes the knowledge of sin. Now, this is where the patient might object and say, but I am in church. I'm at First Baptist Church. This church has been here for so many years, and this is a conservative church, and it's preaching the Bible, and sure, I may have done some bad things along the way, but I'm under the Word. And Paul would say, well, that's all well and good. However, this is no place to hide. It makes you no less lost just by the fact that you're under the Word than if you had stayed in bed today. You say, well, I should have known that this morning. You're telling me this doesn't help me to be here? It doesn't help you in the sense that it doesn't save you. Being here doesn't make you less lost or in need of deliverance. He says every mouth will be stopped. No excuses, no defense, no objection. The Greek word here means to muzzle. It's saying that when I hear my state, my hand covers my mouth that I may not speak again. Dr. Martin Lloyd-Jones is probably my pastor. He's with the Lord now, but his preaching and his sermons and writings have probably educated me as much as any man. And he says here of this text, he says, you are not a Christian until you have been made speechless, until the law of God has come with such convicting force that every argument is silenced, every excuse evaporated, every justification dismissed, until you have nothing left to say before God except guilty. Have you been there? Have you been silenced by the law? And let me say, at this time of year in particular, I think there are times where we as adults may look at these doctrines and say, yes, I concur, I agree with this or that. But then when we speak to our children, oh, they're just little angels, aren't they? Have you ever seen a little baby in a crib that wants to be fed? Did you know it's the grace of God that they cannot walk? For they would destroy you if they had the opportunity. They're liars. You'd be in bed in the middle of the night and that little kid cry out, and you just are certain that a baby pin has sprung loose and pierced that baby's liver or something. You get up, you walk in there, and you break your neck, and you look at that little child, and they're just smiling, waiting on the bottle. They go forth from the womb speaking lies. It's the truth. But at graduation, what do? We speak of them in relative terms. And we say, boy, they're just wonderful. I'm so proud to be your parent. I'm so proud to be your father. And we're just so proud that you've graduated school. And man,

0: out those things that God has done in their life. I don't mean to say those are bad things, but I do mean to say that it's very important that we qualify it. You take care of yourself. Yes, you've been better at athletics than some other children. Yes, you've made really great grades and all these things, and you will go to hell without a savior simultaneously. You know, I got to say it in those terms, but it must be communicated some way.
1: 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Here's Zach Terry.
0: They must know that those are meaningless. What does it do a man any good if he gains the whole world and loses his soul? And so what Paul is doing here is a tremendous grace and blessing to both those who've never been saved, who bring all of these arguments and defenses into the congregation today, and to those who've been saved for 30 years and forgot from what it was that you've been saved from. You've been delivered from your sin that it affected every square inch of your body and your soul. D.L. Moody, this great evangelist, many may not know that name. He was maybe like a Charlie Kirk of his day. He was the one that took the gospel to the lost world, like the Billy Graham of the last generation and a Billy Sunday before him. Moody would go into cities and preach the gospel, and just scores of people would come to faith. He was in New York. He was asked by one of the local wardens to come and preach the gospel at the prison to the inmates. So he took the opportunity. He goes down and he preaches the gospel, and he indicts them as sinners against God and tells them they're in desperate need of a savior. Then the men had to go back to their cells. He was unable to give the invitation the way you might at a different event or have a mourner's bench in that day. So Moody, with an officer escorting him, just walked cell by cell throughout the prison. Comes to the first cell. There's two men in there and they're playing cards. And he says, gentlemen, what troubles your soul? And they said, well, preacher, you know, we're in here because we were falsely accused. There was a false witness that rose up against us and it put us in this condition. He couldn't help those men. He goes to the next cell, and the man in the next cell, he says, you know, I fell in with bad companions. They were faster than was I. And so I was the one that was arrested, even though I'm not the guilty party. He goes to the next one and he says, well, the judge had a problem with me and falsely incarcerated me. And he says, you know, I've never seen a larger gathering of innocent men in my whole life than here in this prison. There's not a guilty man among this. You know, the only people in here that are guilty are the magistrates. And finally, he comes to one cell and there's a man there and he's sitting on the ground with his elbows to his knees and he's weeping. Streams of tears are falling down his face. Moody says, my friend, what troubles your soul? The man says, my sins are more than I can bear. And Moody says, praise God, I can help you. And he says, how on earth? He says, are you not the one who stood before us and reminded us what sinners we are? And Moody said, yes, but unless you understand the weight of your sins, that they are more than you can bear, only then will you cast them upon.

0: on the one who actually can bear them for you. That man was saved. The law of God is not your defense attorney, it's the prosecutor. So coming to church will not put you into a place of forgiveness unless you respond to it. You say, in what way? It would be as if you go to a mirror, and I trust that you went to a mirror before you came to church today. But suppose you look in the mirror. I worked outside yesterday, and I got just covered in all kinds of dust and dirt and this Florida sand. And I go look in the mirror, and I thought, my goodness, you know, I see it there, and that mirror was clean, and my face was just dirty and dirty all over. And how foolish would it be if I would take the mirror and rub it against my face trying to clean myself? It would just make my face smudged and the mirror dirty as well. That's not the purpose of the mirror. The mirror is not there to clean you. It's to show you you need to be clean. But below the mirror is a fountain. And the fountain can do some good. And so the law of God, it's a mirror. It shows you this is who you are. You can argue. You can deny it. This is who you are. And then once you're struck with that, that your sins are greater than you can bear, if you will notice, there is a fountain filled with blood, drawn from Emmanuel's veins, and sinners plunge beneath that flood, lose all their guilty stains. Have you been to that fountain? Have you come to that place in your journey where you've acknowledged and you've embraced the reality that there's something killing you on the inside? Suppose you were to go before your doctor. Have you ever gotten one of those phone calls? I hope you haven't. Where the doctor's office says, we would like to speak with you. We have the results from your test. And you say, well, can you just tell me? And they say, no, we need to tell you this in person. That's not normally good news, is it? And so you don't sleep that night. You get up the next day at your appointed time. You go down and you meet with the doctor. And very quietly, they lead you into a room that's private. And you sit down and they do their job, which is a hard job. They say, I've got to tell you, the test came back and you do have cancer. We've found a tumor. The tumor is growing. However, we've caught it early. And if we can do the surgery, we've got to do it quickly. But if we can perform the surgery with your permission, with the proper treatment and protocols after, you have a wonderful potential of a full and complete recovery. Now, is that conversation, if it went that way, is that good news or bad news? It's a little bit of both, isn't it? It's always bad news to find out if you've got something like a tumor growing inside of you, but it's wonderful news that there's hope. That's glorious news. It's glorious news that there's a chance and there's a doctor who's educated who knows how to go inside of your body and remove that tumor. And that's what Paul is doing here. He's putting us through a spiritual MRI. And he comes out and he says, you're going to need to sit down for a moment. You see, there's something inside of you that's horrible, that's killing you. And there's one, however, I can tell you, we've caught it early. And the great physician can do something about it. I love the next two words in verse 21. He says, but now the righteousness of God has been manifested apart from the law, although the law and the prophets bear witness to it, the righteousness of God through faith in Jesus Christ for all who believe, for there's no distinction. That's the good news. That's the glorious news. We've caught it early. There's hope. We can help you. And it's manifest. If you ever get on a ship, if you take a cruise, the next time you do so, search for the manifest. It's prominently posted typically, and it's supposed to be an accurate recording of everything on board the vessel. And it's there for tax purposes and that sort of thing. But the manifest is what the ship carries. And he says, the righteousness of God is openly declared. It's out here. It's available. But you don't jump through hoops or join a church or go through the baptistry in order to access the manifest, the righteousness of God. You say, well, how do you get the righteousness of God? You simply believe. And it's not a random belief that there is a deity or higher power or God. It's a specific belief that what he said about our sin is accurate and true, that we are destitute, fallen, depraved, in desperate need of a Savior to such a degree that we could not save ourselves, and no one short of the Prince of Heaven could save us. There's not an angel in heaven, innocent as they may be. Gabriel could not die for your sin. Michael could not die for your sin. You're too depraved. Billy Graham could not carry your cross. No pope could carry your cross. Mary herself could not carry your cross. And whoever you put in the category as being humanly righteous, they cannot carry, they cannot pay for what's ailing you. You've got to come to Jesus Christ, God in the flesh, and say, I believe that Jesus Christ and him alone can save me. And spiritually, what happens? The Bible will go on to tell us in the chapters ahead that the Lord Jesus takes that tumor, that sin, and puts it on his own body. He that knew no sin became sin on the cross, that through him we might know the righteousness of God. The righteousness of God that's manifest is attributed to your account. Martin Luther called it the great exchange. It's a beautiful, beautiful doctrine, the propitiation of Jesus in righteousness that assuages the burning wrath of God against you and against me. Paul's going to unpack that in the chapters ahead. And unless you leave today and think, well, he just talked about basic things. Getting a young man caught me out as I was waiting. I worship in the first service, and I wait till the song's done in the second service, and I come in as I'm getting ready, and there was a young man out there, and he said, what's the sermon on today? And I said, sin. And I said, I take the position that I'm against it. He didn't get it. Some of y'all didn't either. It was an old Andy Griffith joke. Barney asked the preacher after church, or before church, he said, he said, what's the sermon on? And he said, sin. He said, what position did you take? He said, I'm against it. That was an old joke. But when you get to that point that you recognize the majesty and how marvelous it is that he took all of this wickedness upon himself and gave you his, not anybody else's. Nobody else's could help you. He gave you his righteousness, imputed it to you. You see, you'll be in heaven for about 1,000,000 years meditating on that. If you've believed, oh, when I get to heaven, I'll know everything. No, only God knows everything. You're not omniscient in heaven. You'll think on these things and study on these things. And it will not be you trying to figure out what is the fifth toe on the sixth beast in Ezekiel. What is that all about? No, you're going to be trying to figure out how you, being a sinner, could be in the presence of the holiest of holy and survive. That will blow your mind forever. And today, if you don't know what it means to some degree, the righteousness of God apart from the law is made manifest through faith in Jesus Christ to all who believe. This is what we offer you. Would you come and take it?
1: 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So much of our New Testament scripture flowed through the pen of the Apostle Paul, a man who once relentlessly persecuted and imprisoned the first Christians. 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
3: If your marriage is in trouble, it's possible to restore it, but only if you ask the right question. The wrong question is the one that most people ask. They ask, "Do I want to work on my marriage?" The reason it's wrong is because wanting something is a function of the emotions, and emotions, well, they come and go. A couple may leave a counselor's office feeling hopeful, and by the next morning feel hopeless all over again. Couples need something deeper to sustain them throughout the process of recovery. That's why the right question to ask yourself is, "Am I willing to work on my marriage?" Recovery is an act of the will. Couples must choose to keep moving forward, even when their circumstances seem bleak. As the saying goes, where there's a will, there's a way. It's true in life, and it's true in rebuilding a marriage as well. If you're willing to do what's necessary to restore your relationship, regardless of how you feel at any given time, then good things can happen. Everybody wants something better for their relationship, but only those who make a commitment will get it. Moving your troubled marriage out of conflict and into connection, it isn't easy. It takes grit and hard work, and you won't get from where you are to where you hope to be without overcoming a few challenges along the way. But you can do it. It'll take more than a want to. It'll take the determination to say, "I will." For Focus on the Family, I'm Jim Daly.
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6: We are living in a world of confusion. 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Stalemates, disagreements. The changing of long-held moral standards. 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And boy, what a great idea that is. 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How about you? 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
9: The Word Forecast. heat advisory again. Highs in the mid-90s could feel as hot as 112. Scattered storms strongest around the drive home. Those knock us down into the 80s. Rain wraps up this evening, hovering around 80 most of tonight. Lows in the upper 70s before dawn. Tomorrow, highs in the mid-90s. Scattered afternoon rain, keeping that pattern through the weekend and into next week. Your latest word forecast. I'm Dave DiRica.
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0: Welcome to Through the Bible. I'm Steve Schwetz, your host. And as the Bible bus rolls along, our teacher, Dr. J. Vernon McGee, continues our study of Jesus' teaching from the Mount of Olives. So turn to Matthew chapter 24 at verse 14. And in a few minutes, Dr. McGee will mention his notes and outlines. Now, if you haven't already downloaded your free copy, well, you can find them in our app. You can also go online at ttb.org or call 1-800-65-BIBLE, and we'll send a copy by mail. Now, as you get settled, Greg and I have got some letters to read from people responding to God's Word, this time in the Urdu language. So, Greg, why don't you remind us, what outlets are we using to get Through the Bible out to Urdu speakers?
1: Well, as always, Steve, we're trying to fling the seed, and so we're using a number of different distribution methods. Urdu, of course, is targeted to Pakistan and India. We have home groups in those areas. We also have a partnership with a satellite TV and social media ministry called Endure International. And so we're really blanketing that language-speaking area of northern India and Pakistan.
0: Yeah. Now, if you're listening to this, you may be thinking, who speaks Urdu? I don't know anybody. Well, the numbers are pretty significant, bigger than I thought. 70 to 80 million people are native Urdu speakers. Now, here's the interesting thing that I didn't know until I did some research, that Hindi is understandable by all Urdu speakers.
1: Huh.
0: They can't necessarily read it, I'm assuming, but they can talk to each other. It's kind of like us and someone, I don't know, that speaks Creole or something.
1: Right, Pidgin English or something.
0: Yeah, one of those things, So you take that whole number, and there's actually 800 million people that can understand Urdu.
1: Wow. Steve, I'm so glad I came today, because I've once again learned.
0: It's just...
1: Just being in your presence.
0: I just try to bring it every day,
1: no,
0: Greg.
1: That's actually really, that's really fascinating. I did not know that.
0: Yeah.
1: Well, how about this response from Sajid, who tells us this: through your program, I began to understand the message of God's love and forgiveness through Jesus Christ. The teachings helped me realize my spiritual need and encouraged me to seek God sincerely in prayer. Gradually, my heart changed, and I started reading the Bible regularly to grow in faith.
0: All right.
1: Wow.
0: What an
1: And I think if we knew his background, that would be stunning.
0: Yeah. Yep. Here's another one. This is from Ali, who just began studying with us and wrote to ask a question. So that's great. He's already interacting with the ministry.
1: Yes.
0: He says, I studied the Gospel of Luke with you, and I want to understand more about why Jesus forgave sinners. Mm. Can you please guide me with more Bible verses? I love that.
1: Well, and as we were just referring to, many of these people are going to be coming out of an Islamic background, some perhaps Hinduism, but very heavily Islam-focused area. And so even these short responses just tell a lot about their interest. Here's another one from Usman, who said, I watched your short Bible teaching on TikTok. It made me curious to know who Jesus really is according to the Bible.
0: Yeah, what an encouragement.
1: Yeah,
0: what an open door. Again, somebody who's probably a Muslim background, and they're asking these questions. I think we have time for one more. Here's Aisha, and she's curious. I saw a short clip from the Bible Mutalia program, which is Through the Bible in Urdu. I want to know how Jesus gives peace in difficult times. Can you explain this from the Bible? I mean, what a softball.
1: Yeah, exactly.
0: You know? Can you please tell me about Jesus how he reconciles sinners to himself?
1: Yeah, just a simple question, but really powerful.
0: Yep. Greg, why don't you pray for us as we begin our study in Matthew 24?
1: Father, our hearts are just filled with joy that just giving out your word is opening so many doors in this part of the world, and there's so many millions that speak this language. We pray for the Urdu speakers who are tuning in, listening to Through the Bible. We pray you would work in their lives. In Jesus' name, amen.
0: We're off to Matthew 24 on Through the Bible with Dr. J. Vernon McGee.
2: Now today, friends, as we come back to the 24th chapter of Matthew, if you have your Bible, and we'll turn there at verse 14, we will put in at this place. And I hope you have our notes and outlines, and I hope you're reading along with us. We're in this Olivet discourse that's a thrilling discourse, and the interesting thing, the church is not in it at all. He's speaking of the end of the age. What shall be the sign of thy coming and the end of the age? And now he's talking about the sign of the end of the age, and that sign is the great tribulation period. And you say, how do you know it? You wait a few minutes, and we'll see our Lord will label it for us. I didn't label it. He did that. Now, will you follow along with us? Verse 14, I'm reading it now. And this gospel of the kingdom shall be preached in all the world for a witness unto all nations, and then shall the end come. Now, the gospel of the kingdom, is that what John the Baptist preached? Repent, the kingdom of heaven is at hand. And the Lord Jesus began his ministry with that message. And he sent his apostles out with that message. Now, he had ceased that, because now his invitation is, come unto me, all ye that labor and heavy laden, I'll rest you. Now he's talking about the Son of Man came not to be ministered unto, but to minister and give his life a ransom for many. Now, is therefore this gospel of the kingdom, which is again to be preached during the great tribulation period, it's not the message for today. We preach the gospel of the grace of God. Is this another gospel? No, my friend, it's not. Same gospel, just the emphasis is different. We have no right to say today the kingdom of heaven is at hand, because we don't know. We are not given dates at all. But when the great tribulation period begins, these people will know they are close to the end, though they'll not know the day nor the hour. They will be able to say, repent, the kingdom of heaven is at hand. And again, it'll be because the presence of the king will be there. And again, today, we do not put that emphasis. But now let me answer those who say we have two or three or four or five different ways of being saved just because we believe in dispensations. Let me put it like this. God has never had but one way of saving man. That's by the cross of Christ. Everything before he came looked to the cross of Christ. Everything since he's come looks back to the cross of Christ. How did it look forward? Well, let's go back and take Abel again. Abel brought the little lamb. Had you been there and said to Abel, why are you bringing this little lamb? You think a little lamb will take away your sins? He said, of course not. I don't believe a little lamb can take away your sins, but I'm bringing it because of the fact that he told me to. I'm bringing it by faith. Well, then, if it won't take away your sins, why would he ask it? He says, this little lamb is pointing to one that's coming down yonder, the seed of the woman, the seed of my mother. And one of these days, there'll come one that will take away our sin, and I bring this little lamb by faith, recognizing I'm a sinner, I need a substitute. May I say, he's looking to the one that's coming. And John the Baptist also not only said, repent, for the kingdom of heaven is at hand, he said, behold the Lamb of God that taketh away the sin of the world. So that he marked him out, so that everyone that was ever saved before Christ came was saved on credit. Actually, God accepted it until Christ came, and then he took the sins of those of the past that had obeyed God and come God's way, and they were forgiven on the basis of the death of Christ. God never saved even by law back in the Old Testament. At the heart of the Mosaic system was the sacrificial system, and every person brought a little lamb. You see, the law never saved. It was given to reveal that they were lawbreakers, that they were not obeying God, and that they did need to have a substitute, that a penalty had to be paid. And today, that's the only purpose the law serves for us. The law was given that every mouth might be stopped, and the whole world become guilty before God. My friend, you're a lawbreaker. You're a sinner. You need a Savior. That's the important thing. So this gospel of the kingdom will be, he's coming soon. The thing to do is to accept him as your Savior before he comes as the sovereign of this universe, and then he'll be the judge. Now he says that when this gospel of the kingdom is preached throughout the world, the end will come. Now that doesn't mean today that the end can't come until the gospel of the grace of God is preached while the church is here. Of course not. I know that there are those that use that to try to promote their program to help them get the gospel out. Well, I think it's laudable to want to get the gospel out, but this is not the verse to use for that at all. You see, friends, it's important to interpret Scripture in its context to find out what is being talked about here. Our Lord is answering the question, what is the sign of the end of the age? And now he's speaking of that. What is the sign? Here it is. Verse 15, when ye therefore shall see the abomination of desolation, spoken of by Daniel the prophet, stand in the holy place, whoso readeth, let him understand. Now, what is the abomination of desolation? Well, there are two of them back in the book of Daniel. We'll be studying that later, and I'll not refer back to Daniel today. But one was Titus Epiphanes, the Syrian, who came down and destroyed Jerusalem, and he profaned the altar, boiled a sow, took the broth and poured it on all the vessels of the temple and intruded into the holy place. And that was called then an abomination of desolation. Now, I take it that the abomination of desolation will be the image of the Antichrist that John in Revelation talks about. Now, I don't know that. That's just my surmising. I'm not looking for the abomination of desolation. In that day, that'll be the sign. That's what those that are in the world in that day will be looking for. We're not looking for the abomination of desolation. He doesn't say to Titus, looking for that abomination of desolation, looking for that blessed hope and the glorious appearing of our great God and Savior. That's what we're looking for. I do not know what an abomination of desolation really is. If I met one walking down the street, I don't think I would. I know when my daughter went away to college, that was about the time this new hairdo came in. I think they called it the bouffant. Well, it was frizzly, you know, and I remember I went up to the college and drove up to the girls' dormitory, and she came right out because she was expecting us, and I didn't know her. She had this new hairdo with the bouffant. I actually asked her if she knew where my daughter was, and she began to laugh. And I looked at that, and I said to her, I said, I've often wondered what the abomination of desolation is. Now I think I know. Well, friends, that's the closest thing I've ever seen to it, is that hairdo. But I honestly don't think that was it either. Now, he says, when you see that in the holy place, whoso readeth, let him understand. Now, those that are there will understand. I don't expect to be there, so there are many details he just hasn't taken the trouble to tell me about or tell you. Now, again, another time word, then, verse 16. When the abomination of desolation appears, then let them which be in Judea flee into the mountain. I'm not expecting to flee into the mountains of Judea. Have no plans to do that at all. And I live here right next to the Sierra Madre Mountains, and I'm not planning to flee into them. Although I got a neighbor that says he knows of a canyon up there. He says if the atom bombs ever dropped in Southern California, he said that's where I'm going. And he's invited me to follow him, so I'll follow him if that comes to pass. But that's not to fulfill his prophecy. It hasn't anything to do with it, by the way. It has to do with people who are in Judea. He's talking to these people, my friend, not to people who live in California. Then let them which be in Judea flee into the mountains. Let them which be on the housetop not come down to take anything out of the house. I haven't been on the housetop in a couple of years. He would not catch me up there very often. May I say to you, over in that land, the patio, the front porch, the back porch is all up on top. That's the way they do it over there. I wish I had time to go into detail what we saw over there, even today. Well, it's speaking to people that this will be applicable to. Neither let him which is in the field return back to take his clothes. That is, if he left his cloak at the end of the row early of the morning when it was cool, and he's at the other end when word comes that the abomination of desolation appeared, don't go back to get your cloak. Just start running. And then, woe unto them that are with child, and to them that give suck in those days. He has a care and concern for those in those days. There'll be a great population explosion, the beginning of the great tribulation period. I think this earth today is becoming actually overweighted with people. We are really being crowded in today. And that, I think, is another evidence we're approaching the end of the age, by the way. I think that's more or less of a sign to us. Woe to them that are with child. His concern, he says, there's a time not to have children. Verse 20, but pray ye that your flight be not in the winter, neither on the Sabbath day. Now, this is some people who are observing the Sabbath day. That's Saturday. I go to church on Sunday because my Lord came back from the dead on that day. Now, listen to him. For then shall be great tribulation. And the translation here does not really do justice to what he really said. The article is put with the adjective and with the noun when there's an emphasis in the Greek. And the literal would be, then shall be the tribulation, the great one. In other words, this is unique. Nothing like it in the history of the world. Now, he labels the end of the age the great tribulation period. I didn't do that. He did that. Now, if you want to find fault with it, then you'll have to appeal to him, not to me. I didn't think of this at all. The great tribulation, then you'll see that. You're in it then. That's the end of the age, such as was not since the beginning of this world to this time, no, nor ever shall be. And you see that the important thing is that there's been nothing like it before, nothing like it afterward. If that's true, then believe me, they'll know it when they get there. There are actually some people today that talk about the church going through the Great Tribulation. They don't seem to realize how severe it is, and there are others that actually think we're in it today. Well, things are bad, but you couldn't say we're in the Great Tribulation today, because you can match this period with many other periods in history. When the Great Tribulation gets here, be nothing to match it with in the past or in the future. Then shall be great tribulation, such as was not since the beginning of the age to this time, nor ever shall be. Now listen to him. Except those days should be shortened, there should no flesh be saved, but for the elect's sake those days shall be shortened. We read in the book of Revelation that during this period, at one time, a third of the population of the world is destroyed. Another occasion, a fourth of the population of the world is destroyed. This is something that is absolutely tremendous. The red horse of war, the black horse of famine, and then the pale horse of death, you see, will ride during that period, the earth population. That'll be decimated. There was a time when this seemed to be exaggeration, and even some good commentators made that statement. They thought it was hyperbole. Now that we know that right at this very moment, that both America and Russia have enough atom bombs to destroy the population of the world, this isn't funny today. But there is comfort here. He says, except those days would be shortened, no flesh would survive. He will not let mankind commit suicide. That's the reason this is a brief period. Verse 23, then if any man shall say unto you, lo, here is Christ, or there, believe it not. Now what's the sign of his coming? Well, don't believe it, because there be false Christs. For there shall arise false Christs and false prophets, and shall show great signs and wonders. Don't miss that. The ability to work miracles is a pretty dangerous thing now, because the next great miracle worker that comes will not be Christ. It'll be Antichrist and his false prophet, his John the Baptist, if you please. He'll have the false prophet who will be able to perform miracles. They'll show great signs and wonders, insomuch that if it were possible, they shall deceive the very elect. Now, if it was possible to deceive the elect, and who are the elect? Well, somebody says, see, this is the church. Well, in Scripture, there are two elect groups, the elect nation Israel and the elect of the church. All right? You have to use your noodle here to determine which group it is. Who are we talking about up to this point? Israel. All right? It's the elect nation. And he's not talking about the church here. I think that that has caused more difficulty and fanaticism and wild speculation than anything else. They shall deceive the very elect. But it's not possible to deceive the elect. You can fool some of the people some of the time. You can fool all of the people some of the time. But you can't fool God's children all the time. Just can't be done. I think that they'll find their way out of cults. I have before me a very wonderful letter that I've shared with you. And if I haven't, I'm going to, because it's here with the sheaf of letters from a party who's come out of a cult. And she listened to this program for months before she came out. You can't fool God's children all the time. They'll come out of the cult eventually. Now he says, behold, I've told you before. Wherefore, if they shall say unto you, behold, he's in the desert, go not forth. Behold, he's in the secret chambers. Believe it not, for as the lightning coming out of the east shineth even unto the west, so shall also the coming of the Son of Man be. In other words, when he comes, there'll not be any John the Baptist to announce him. When he comes, the whole world will know, and it'll be as public as lightning. Now, those of you that live in the Middle West, you know that lightning is a public affair. When it lightens, everybody knows about it. And when you have one of these electrical storms, I tell you, it's a frightful thing sometimes. His coming to this earth will be just like that. Nobody will need to announce it. They'll know he's coming. when he comes to the earth to establish his kingdom. This is not the rapture, of course. Verse 28, for wheresoever the carcass is, there will the eagles be gathered together. And I would say that this is the most difficult verse in the entire discourse to understand. After speaking of him coming like the lightning out of heaven in glory, then to mention this, well, it means he's coming in judgment. In the 19th of Revelation, you find out an invitation went out to the carrion of the bird family to come together for a great big banquet, and they'd eat the flesh of kings and captains and the great men of the earth. I think that that's what he's talking about here. When he comes in judgment. And where the carcass is, there will the eagles be gathered together. Then he says, immediately after the tribulation of those days. Now, after the great tribulation, shall the sun be darkened, the moon shall not give her light, the stars shall fall from heaven, and the powers of the heavens shall be shaken. I think all of this will take place at his coming to the earth. And then shall appear the sign of the Son of Man in heaven. Now, what is that sign? Now, I'll have to speculate again today. You remember back in the Old Testament that the nation Israel was given the glory, the Shekinah presence of God. No nation has ever had that. No people have ever had that. The church does not have that. There's no holy place of the church today at all. When the abomination of desolation appears in the holy place, I would not only not be able to recognize an abomination of desolation, I don't even know where the holy place is. Where is it today? No church has a holy place. Then we have here the sign. What is that? Well, the Shekinah glory of God left the nation Israel. And when he came before, he laid aside, if you please, his glory. He didn't lay aside his deity, but he laid aside his prerogatives of deity, glory. But John says we beheld that glory, though. There were times when it broke through, and he beheld that glory. Now when he comes the second time, I think the sign will be the Shekinah glory will appear again. Then shall appear the sign of the Son of Man in heaven. Then shall all the tribes of the earth mourn, and they shall see the Son of Man coming in the clouds of heaven with power and great glory. This is his coming to the earth to set up his kingdom. Now notice what he does. And he shall send his angels with a great sound of a trumpet. They shall gather together his elect from the four winds, from one end of heaven to the other. Now the elect here is the nation Israel. The prophets in the Old Testament told about they will be brought back by miracle into that land. Now that's not the church. The church is caught up out of this world to meet the Lord in the air. And the angels are not even connected with it at all. That sound of a trumpet and the voice of the archangel, it's his voice that'll be like the voice of an archangel. He'll not need anybody to help him gather the church together. He died for the church. He'll be able to bring it together. And friends, when the angels gather together, we're talking now about the nation Israel. Angels are connected with them. My, if we had time to go in even more detail than we are. Now he mentions a parable. Learn a parable of the fig tree. When its branch is yet tender, putteth forth leaves, ye know that summer is nigh. And that's the nation Israel. If there's any sign today, it would be that we're beginning to see just a little bit of leaves putting out, but actually no spiritual life at all. And I'm of the opinion that what we have here is a picture of the nation Israel back in that land. Not today. I don't think this is applicable to today at all. But I say if there was a sign, this, of course, could reasonably be it. Now I want to look at that parable next time. We're moving slowly through here. This, I consider, a very important section, but we'll get up our tempo next time. Until then, may God richly bless you, my beloved.
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12: When George Washington accepted command of the Continental Army, Americans were fighting a king and determined not to replace one form of unchecked power with another. Washington understood the difference between authority and ownership. In 1775, he declared, "When we assume the soldier, we do not lay aside the citizen." Even as commander of America's army, Washington remembered that he remained one of the people and that the power entrusted to him was never his to keep. He did not fight to rule America. He fought so Americans could govern themselves. Washington's example gave the young nation something more than victory. It gave America a standard for leadership. Those who hold power must remain accountable to the people they serve. Because in a free nation, leadership is not ownership. It is a duty and a trust.
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16: What is the good pleasure of the Lord? That through crushing him, he saves the elect. The good pleasure of the Lord will succeed in His hand. All that the Father gives to me will come to me. I will lose none of them. I will raise them up. The work of Christ will be complete.
2: Welcome to Grace to You with John MacArthur on WTLN The Word. It's been said the most fundamental reason Jesus Christ went to the cross was not his love for us, though that was true, but rather his desire to obey his Father's will. Still, maybe you find yourself asking, how could it be the Father's will to crucify his only Son? John MacArthur answers that vital question today in his study titled, The Gospel According to God. Now, friend, John's lesson today will be heard in all 50 U.S. states and around the world. That's a staggering reality. And, of course, none of that is possible without the partnership of many faithful radio stations. And that partnership dates back to a seemingly chance encounter between a radio station on the East Coast and sermons that John had preached 3,000 miles away on the West Coast. Here's how John told that story.
16: Well, first to back up on that, my father preached on the radio, so I knew the effect of radio. It was a once-a-week sermon on the radio. I knew radio was a wonderful tool. When I began preaching at Grace Church, I wasn't thinking about that. We were just preaching, and a guy in our church started recording the sermons on reel-to-reel tape, big reels. And I asked him, his name was Vern, I asked him, what are you going to do with that? He said, we're going to take them around and play them for the shut-ins that can't come to church. Well, that morphed into cassettes, and once they got into cassettes, they were easily transportable. I began to get letters from people in Baltimore, Maryland, saying, thank you for your radio ministry. We love listening to you preach on the radio. I said, I don't know anything about this. What are you talking about? There was a radio station back there called WRBS, I think it was, in Baltimore. And there was a guy named Tom Bissett who ran that station, and he just took those early tapes and put them on the air. I think it was like Radio Pulpit or something. They'd take an hour and just throw a tape on. And we didn't have a radio program, but we learned very rapidly that there was a tremendous response to just putting a tape on. So, you know, I thought, well, maybe we ought to do something with this. Maybe we ought to try to make a program. So got together with Norm Spear, as you will remember, and we said, well, let's try a half-an-hour daily program. We got time on a local secular station in Glendale near here between country music and the horse races.
2: That's good position.
16: And yeah, great position, really. We were talking exactly to people who couldn't care less about us. But it didn't go anywhere, but we realized, wow, we need to keep doing this, but we need to get a different station. And so we went on KDAR up in Oxnard, California. So we had a radio program before we had a radio program, and it backed us into that, and the rest is history. From those meager beginnings to the point where Grace to You is on the air 24/7 all year long, what has happened to make that possible is the support of tens of thousands of people across America and around the world who support this ministry. God has given us supporting friends who invest in this ministry because they believe in the Word of God, and that's what's taken this ministry to where it is now.
2: That's right, friend. Your faithfulness enables us to put verse-by-verse Bible teaching into the hands of God's people around the world. Thank you for supporting our work. And if you'd like to know more about partnering with us, stick around. I'll give our contact information after the lesson. But right now, here's John to continue his series, The Gospel According to God.
16: Now for our study of Isaiah 53, and you can return to that section. We come to the final stanza. In stanza one, he was a startling, astonishing servant. In stanza number two, a scorned servant in stanza number 3, a substituted servant in stanza number 4, a silent and slaughtered servant. And now as we come into the final section, we see him as the sovereign servant, the sovereign servant. Up to this point, the provisions and the benefits of the servant's death have been viewed from the perspective of the people. And that'll be true all the way down to the midpoint of verse 11. The final lines from midpoint verse 11 to 12 will shift. And we're not going to hear the Jew's perspective or the sinner's perspective. We're going to hear God's perspective. So it ends in a powerful way as God affirms the truthfulness of their confession. That gets us to verse 10. So let's look at it. This is what the Lord has done to His servant. They have a full soteriological understanding of the cross of Christ. These Jews in the future generation who make this confession, they get the whole picture. They know the Lord was pleased to crush him, putting him to grief, if he would render himself as a guilt offering. They get it. They understand the vicarious, substitutionary, sacrificial atonement of Christ in the place of sinners. They understand that great core doctrine. They understand that He was made sin for us who knew no sin. They understand that He bore in His body our sins on the cross. They get it. They understand what the New Testament epistles explain in detail. And by the way, in the Hebrew, the term Lord, Yahweh, the tetragrammaton, the name for the Lord Himself, is emphatic. The Lord was pleased to crush him. Even though, it says but, it could be yet, even though, as verse 9 says, there's no violence, no deceit in his mouth. In other words, he's perfectly holy, perfectly righteous, perfectly sinless. In spite of his sinlessness, the Lord is pleased to crush him, putting him to grief. Not just crush him, but a kind of crushing that is described with a modifying phrase, putting him to grief. In other words, the Lord is doing something to him that is horrific. Men, of course, are unjustly crushing him. Men are doing the worst that they can do with an unjust trial and brutality and abuse and harassment and punching and slapping and hitting with sticks and crowning with thorns and nailing and piercing. Men are doing the worst that they can do, the worst that sinners can do, and they're pleased to do that. But here God is pleased, and God is delighted to crush him. While men are doing the worst that they can do, at the very same time, God is doing the best that he can do. Men are doing the worst that they can do for the sinless one, and God is doing the best that he can do for sinners. His death is God's work. He is God's Lamb, chosen by God, Acts 2, Acts 4, chosen by the determinate counsel of God. The purpose and counsel of God has determined that he will die. It is God who laid on him the iniquity of us all. It is God who crushes him. It is God who cuts him off out of the land of the living. God, who finds no pleasure in the death of the wicked, as Ezekiel 18 says, finds full pleasure in the death of the righteous one. He calls him that in verse 11, the righteous one. God, who finds no pleasure in the death of sinners, finds full pleasure in the death of the sinless one. Now listen carefully. God's delight and God's pleasure in the death of Christ, God's pleasure in crushing him, God's pleasure in putting him to grief. And let me say a word about that the phrase, putting him to grief. It's a very powerful phrase, putting him to grief, because it has the idea of making him sick, not sick with an illness or sick with a disease, but literally such an excruciating experience as to completely debilitate his entire being. God not only crushes him in the sense that he kills him, but he makes it as excruciating and painful as conceivable or inconceivable. He is crushed agonizingly, painfully, excruciatingly. And God is doing the crushing. But why was God pleased? Why?

is an advance from the others. By the way, it was the sin offering and the guilt offering that were the offerings offered every day in the morning and evening sacrifices. So they had these offerings going all the time. It advanced the notions and ideas in the sin offering. In the sin offering, you had repentance communicated. In the sin offering, you had the recognition of sin bringing death and the hope of a substitute. But in the guilt offering, because the whole animal was put on the altar, there was the picture of completion or complete satisfaction. Complete satisfaction. And the Jews will see that the offering of Christ was the guilt offering in the sense that it was the most complete offering. It provided full satisfaction, full restitution, full propitiation. The satisfaction of God's justice is demonstrated in the wholeness of that sacrifice. The debt is fully paid and the sinner free. How rich is this understanding? He's the guilt offering. The sacrifice of the servant as the full compensatory payment given to God to satisfy His holy justice and to pay in full the penalty for all the sins of all who would ever believe. Those then whose sins are paid will be forgiven forever. And John says He's the propitiation for our sins, the guilt offering, the trespass offering that satisfies God. And not for ours only, but for the sins of the whole world. This is understanding the gospel, that Christ is the complete satisfaction, the complete sacrifice to which nothing can be added. God is satisfied. That's why God is pleased. Pleased to crush Him, not because He delighted in the agony, but He delighted in the atonement. Pleased because He was the guilt offering for all believers from Adam to the end who paid in full divine justice. They have a full understanding of the cross. But they don't stop there. Here's more of their confession. Middle of verse 10, He will see His offspring. He will prolong His days, and the good pleasure of the Lord will prosper in His hand. As a result of the anguish of His soul, He will see and be satisfied. Wait a minute. He's dead. What's going on here? How can He see His offspring? Prolong His days. Do the work of God in His hand. See and be satisfied. We'd have to be alive, wouldn't He? Have to be alive. This is the confession of the resurrection. And it's in the image of childbirth. It's just magnificent. He will see His offspring. He will see His posterity. That is future tense. Now they shift, these Jews, into future tense, the results of what He has done. He will see His offspring. I mean, this is such an obvious analogy. Now, we would all like to see the generations ahead, right? Now, that's why we're so preoccupied with the ones behind. There are whole websites where you can go and check out all the dead people that are in your family. That's sort of a bad substitute for the fact that you're not going to see the ones in the future. You know, we all say, I'd love to see my children. I'd love to see my children get married. I'd love to see my children's children, my grandchildren. I'd love to see my grandchildren's grandchildren. I'd love to see where this thing goes. I'd love to see down the path a few generations to see if the faithfulness to the Lord in this generation is sustained. And I'd love to see where the kingdom goes and how the people that have come out of my family fit into the purposes of God in the future. But I'll never see that. You know, I'm blessed. In ancient times, you'd be blessed if you lived after the flood to see a generation or two. I'd be blessed to see my children, my grandchildren. I don't know if I'll see great-grandchildren. Certainly won't see beyond that because I'll be dead. So if He sees His offspring, if He sees His posterity, He's got to be alive a long time. And He will. He will prolong His days. That's a Hebraism for long, enduring life. He's alive now. So here is Romans 10, 9 and 10. They not only believe in the death of Christ, but they acknowledge that God raised Him from the dead. Here's the resurrection. He will see His posterity. He will see the generations in the future. He will see all of them.

0: Because he's alive. He's alive. And he would have to be alive, wouldn't he? To reign, to be exalted. I love this in Hebrews 2:9. He was made a little lower than the angels for the suffering of death, but we see him crowned with glory and honor. And then verse 10, it was fitting for him for whom are all things and through whom are all things in bringing many sons to glory. Just stop right there. He will see them all. All the ones he brings to glory, he will see. John 6, he says, all that the Father gives to me will come to me. I'll lose none of them, but raise him at the last day. He will live to see his posterity. He ever lives to see his children. He will see his bride complete. He will see his flock gathered into glory. He will see his children. An amazing reality. Yes, he prospers. That's what it said in verse 13 of 52, my servant will prosper. And here, his prosperity is indicated in the final phrase of verse 10, the good pleasure of the Lord will prosper in his hand. And what is the good pleasure of the Lord? That through crushing him, he saves the elect. He will see it. Not only will he see it, he will do it. The good pleasure of the Lord will succeed in his hand. All that the Father gives to me will come to me. I will lose none of them. I will raise him up. The work of Christ will be complete. God's pleasure is in saving sinners. And to satisfy his pleasure in saving sinners, he had to slaughter his son. But he delights in crushing his son so that he can delight in saving sinners who will forever and ever praise and glorify him. All this whole salvation, as Ephesians 1 says, is to the praise of his glory. And they have a final word in their confession. Verse 11, as a result of the anguish of his soul, he will see and be satisfied. What will he see? He'll see the plan to its completion. He will see the good pleasure of the Lord succeed. He will see his spiritual offspring. He will see the redeemed gathered in. God is satisfied by the atoning sacrifice of Christ, and Christ is equally satisfied by seeing all his children gathered around his throne forever. The spiritual offspring, the redeemed of all the ages, forever his love, forever his bride, forever his sons and daughters, loving, worshiping, honoring, serving him in his presence in the glories of eternal heaven. And especially, oh, especially, will he delight in the salvation of that adulterous wife Israel. Listen to Isaiah 62. For Zion's sake, I will not keep silent, and for Jerusalem's sake, I will not keep quiet, until her righteousness goes forth like brightness and her salvation like a torch that is burning. The nations will see your righteousness and all kings your glory, and you will be called by a new name which the mouth of the Lord will designate. You will also be a crown of beauty in the hand of the Lord and a royal diadem in the hand of your God. It will no longer be said to you, forsaken, nor to your land will it any longer be said, desolate, but you will be called, my delight is in her, and your land married, for the Lord delights in you, and to him your land will be married. For as a young man marries a virgin, so your sons will marry you, and as the bridegroom rejoices over the bride, so your God will rejoice over you. God will rejoice over the salvation of Israel that we're talking about in the future. And so will Christ. And as the result of the anguish of his soul, literally, he will see his spiritual offspring, including Israel, and be fully satisfied. Or another way to translate that, he will enjoy it to the max. The servant's full joy and satisfaction comes from providing righteousness, redemption, forgiveness, and eternal heaven for his children. What a day that will be. What a day that will be.
1: 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And be back tomorrow as John MacArthur takes you back to the events of Calvary. Details you can't afford to miss. 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
2: 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I'm so glad to be able to get together with you here on AM 990 and FM 101.5, The Word. Faith comes by hearing, with Grace to You and John MacArthur. Don't forget to join us, of course, in the afternoons with Grace to You here at 3 o'clock, and then tomorrow morning right here at 9 a.m. A little stormy, rainy thing, maybe here or there. I don't know. I haven't seen a whole lot the last few days, that's for sure. But we've seen a lot of heat, and that's going to continue for a couple of days. A little bit of relief maybe on the way for the weekend, so we'll talk about that coming up. Dave Dorica will get us updated on the latest weather forecast. Don't forget to get over to our website, thewordorlando.com. 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Back to school prayers for kids and debunking the myths of generosity. And what denominations say about women leaders. Interesting. Just some of the great ideas for better Christian living. And it's available right now at our website, thewordorlando.com. All right, we've got a big afternoon planned for you. Of course, follow him. We'll be on the way. We're going to check in with Real Life Radio and Jack Gibbs in a little bit. Will Ramirez will be along. Pastor Paul Blair is up, and Hope Lives 365, Mark Finley. Lots of great Bible teaching and talk, and it's all right here in one place for you. 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

0: Hello, and welcome to Follow Him, a radio ministry of Calvary Chapel of the Lakes in Umatilla, Florida. We believe that the Word of God is living and active, and we've been praying for you that the Holy Spirit will speak to you through our pastor, Doug Teal, as he teaches verse by verse from the living Word of God. Today, Pastor Doug continues a study in the book of Revelation with chapter 20, verse 11. So grab your Bibles and follow along with Revelation chapter 20, verse 11.
1: 2 Thessalonians chapter 1, verse 9. These shall be punished with destruction from the presence of the Lord and from the glory of His power. Y'all can't be any clearer. I could wish to tell you something different. Hell is eternal. Forever and ever, a lake of fire and brimstone that torments, yet does not consume. It's not a place that was created for man. You realize that, right? Jesus just spoke those words. Depart unto this place that was created for the devil and his fallen angels. It wasn't created for man, but you can go there if you insist. Hell is a place that lasts forever and ever, where sin, with consequences that are eternal, is paid for eternally. But how do you pay, how in the world do you pay for a sin that's eternal? It has to be paid for eternally. So, y'all, that's the last stand of Satan. The rest of our time, we're going to look at the last stand of sinners. This is commonly known as the Great White Throne Judgment. It's when God balances the books. Any accountants here? Oh, okay. All right. This is when God balances the book. Sometimes, you know, the question is asked, how can God let injustice go on? Well, it's not forever. God balances the books. We have learned that Satan is incorrigible. Humanity is incurable. God is invincible. Hell is eternal. Everybody say this with me. Judgment is inescapable. Look at verse 11. Then I saw a great white throne and him who sat on it, from whose face the earth and the heaven fled away, and yet there was no place found for them. No place to run. No place to hide. Judgment is inescapable. Y'all, God is light, the Bible says, and in Him there is no darkness at all. He dwells in unapproachable light. He's perfectly righteous, completely righteous. How many of you have tried to look into the sun directly? Not smart, right? Find out pretty quickly. Oh, wow. Okay, now how many of you have ever stood in the sun? Okay, S-O-N, I get it. No, the sun that's blazing up there. Have any of you ever, like, walked on it and not been consumed? No. It's unapproachable light. And what, wait, the sun is just created by God. So it's the lesser between Him and the sun that would incinerate you if you got within, what, thousands of miles. That's why verse 11 says that even heaven and earth will try to flee from His face when it comes to the great white throne judgment. But notice, the end of verse 11, it says there was no place found for them. Okay, so verse 11 takes away the hiding places in heaven and earth. Okay, that doesn't leave many. Look at verse 13. And the sea gave up. It means handed over. The sea handed over the dead who were in it. And death and Hades. Hades is that temporary spot that's right now for those who die and who don't know Jesus. Death and Hades were delivered up. That means handed over. Excuse me. And death and Hades delivered up. They handed over the dead who were in them. Okay, we are quickly running out of hiding places. And they were judged, each one, according to his works. Y'all, judgment is inescapable. I want to make sure that you understand this. If you are on the docket for the great white throne judgment, there's no place you can run. There's no place you can hide from God's perfect consuming fire judgment, because he's righteous. Now here's the big question. Are you on the docket for the great white throne judgment? We need to make sure that we've covered this. Look at verse 14 real quick, and you'll see that the great white throne judgment ends in the second death. Now you have to remember 2 weeks ago, do you remember? Verse 6, now look back at it, told us that if we are part of the first resurrection, we don't have to worry about this second death. You tracking with me? If you're part of the first resurrection, which if you know Jesus, you are, you will be, you don't have to worry about the second death, and therefore, I don't know what property it is, you don't have to worry about this great white throne judgment. Look at verse 6 real quick. Blessed and holy is he who has part in the first resurrection. Over such, the second death has no power. Let me again try to make it clear so you can understand it. The axiom goes like this. If you're born once, well, you know what? Let me back it up backwards. If you're born twice, that is, you can look back at a time when you were born again. If you're born again, born twice, without which Jesus, by the way, says you'll never make it to heaven. If you are born twice, the most times you'll die is once. Born twice, die once, at most. Right? If Jesus comes in the rapture, you might not die at all. But the worst case scenario for you is that you die physically once. But if you're born only once, that is, if you can never recall a time when you were born again, when Jesus pressed the reset button for you, when you came to him and said, Lord, I'm a sinner. I'm a wreck. Will you create in me this new heart that you promised? If you can't recall a time when you've done that, if you don't have that relationship where he pays for your sins, past, present, future, and you obey him with your heart, your soul, and your mind, then you are on the docket to stand before the great white throne. And there's no place to run, no place to hide. Now, what will happen there? Well, you will stand before God as a criminal stands before a judge. Exactly as a criminal stands before a judge. And they're going to open up books. Matter of fact, you guys read the word book or books. Verse 12, and I saw the dead, small and great. So even if you're small, you're not going to, God's not going to overlook you. Even if you're great, your money's not going to buy you out of this. I saw the dead, small and great, standing before God, and books, plural, notice, were opened. And another book, singular, was opened, which is the book of life. So you need to get the picture here. There's this whole stack of books, perhaps on the left side of the white throne, right? But on the other side is just one singular book. Listen, if you're born again, guess which book you're in? The book of life. If you can't recall a time when you were born again, your whole life has been recorded. Every single thing. And there's books and books. Multiple books. If you're in the book of life, you are alive to God and you are not on this docket. Jesus has already paid for the sins that you've committed. Where did he pay for them? On the cross. Right? He bore the wrath of God in your place so you wouldn't have to. But if your name is not in that singular book of life, then these verses describe your court scene. Look at it. And the dead, again, that is those who weren't part of the first resurrection, were judged according to their works by the things which were written in the books. Now, this is where God finally balances the books. Where the judge of all eternity finally weighs in on every single thought, action, every slander, every theft, every offense ever committed. And one thing that you should know, God is just. These books will be balanced. One way or the other. Not one thing is God going to go, well, you know what? They had a rough time of it over there, so I'm just going to overlook that. No, either you're going to pay for that sin or Jesus is. The books must be balanced. The problem is, apart from Jesus, everybody say it, the books are irreconcilable. You're like, why did you pick all these big words? Irreconcilable. An accountant's nightmare. How in the world can you make these books right? Maybe you're one of those people. If you are, I believe God brought you here today for you to hear this. When anybody talks to you about Jesus, you say, well, you know what? Whatever. I've lived a pretty good life. I've been better than the next guy. As though God grades on a curve. Or maybe some even in this room, you think, well, you know what? I've never cheated on my wife, and I've never killed anyone. So you know what? When the books are open, I think I'm going to be in pretty good shape. Listen, most scholars believe, I believe too, that the specific person of the triune Godhead that's sitting on this great white throne is none other than Jesus. You need to be aware of the standard that he's already laid out when it comes to this judgment. Turn with me to Matthew chapter 5. These are the words of the one who I believe, if you don't have a relationship with Jesus, that you will stand before, great or small. He laid out the standard. Matthew chapter 5, verse 20, Jesus says, "For I say to you, that unless your righteousness exceeds the righteousness of the scribes and Pharisees, you will by no means enter the kingdom of heaven." You guys understand how completely over the top and uptight the Pharisees and the Sadducees were? Like, Jesus says, look, you guys, you will tithe on every single spice, right? So you imagine taking a spice thing out, pouring it. Okay, one for God, nine for me. One for God, nine for me. These guys were over the top when it came to trying by their own works to please God. Jesus comes along and says, you know what? Those guys aren't even close. You're like, what? Perhaps you're here today and you pat yourself on the back for not actually murdering someone. Like in traffic. Well, God, I did pretty good today. I wanted to, but I didn't. Listen to what the one who will be on the white throne says. Verse 21. You've heard it said to those of old, you shall not murder. And whoever murders will be in danger of the judgment. But I say to you, that whoever is angry with his brother without a cause, very interesting, in the oldest text, without a cause isn't even mentioned. So it very well could read, but I say to you that whoever is angry with his brother shall be in danger of the judgment. And whoever says to his brother, Raca, shall be in danger of the council. That was an offensive term. But whoever says, you fool, shall be in danger of hell fire. Whoa, okay, this standard is high. I mean, you say to yourself, well, look, I've been good. I think I'm on Santa's nice list. I never actually murdered anyone. I mean, other than in my mind or with my lips. Jesus says, look, you don't understand the standard. He says in verse 27, you have heard that it was said to those of old, you shall not commit adultery. Patting yourself on the back for being a one-woman man in your marriage for so many years. But I say to you that whoever looks at a woman to lust for her has already committed adultery with her in his heart. Verse 31. Furthermore, it has been said, whoever divorces his wife, let him give her a certificate of divorce. But I say to you that whoever divorces his wife for any reason except sexual immorality, so the one reason, anyone who divorces her for any other reason causes her to commit adultery, and whoever marries a woman who is divorced commits adultery. Look at verse 33. Jesus says, this is the guy who's on the white throne. Again, you have heard that it was said to those of old, you shall not swear falsely, but shall perform your oaths to the Lord. But I say to you, do not swear at all. Look down at verse 37. But let your yes be yes and your no, no. For whatever is more than these is from the evil one. Anyone here ever told a lie? Or even not let your yes be yes? Your word isn't so completely perfect and reliable that you've sometimes had to say, you know what? I swear by so-and-so, or may lightning strike me, or whatever. Are any of us up to this standard? Look at verse 38. You've heard that it was said, an eye for an eye and a tooth for a tooth. But I tell you not to resist an evil person. But whoever slaps you on your right cheek, turn the other to him also. It's a pretty high standard. Verse 43. You have heard that it was said, you shall love your neighbor and hate your enemy. But I say to you, love your enemies. Bless those who curse you. Do good to those who hate you. And pray for those who spitefully use you and persecute you, that you may be sons of your Father in heaven. For he makes his sun rise on the evil and on the good. And he sends rain on the just and on the unjust. Y'all, verse 48 really cuts to the chase. The one who will judge every sinner on the great white throne. Verse 48, here's the standard. Therefore, you shall be perfect, just as your Father in heaven is perfect. I would ask you to raise your hand if you're perfect, but I'm afraid some of you would be goofy enough to do it. That's the standard, y'all. If we are judged by our own works, that those books are filled with our works. If we're judged by the stuff that's in those books, we're dead. Y'all, the books are irreconcilable apart from Jesus. If you truly want to stand before God, who's made known his standard to you here in Matthew 5, and you want to present to him your own filthy rags and call them righteous, if you want to live or die by the way that you've lived your life, and you want to stand before a perfect and holy God and say, yep, go ahead, open the books, he will. But the books are irreconcilable. Verse 12, and I saw the dead, small and great, standing before God, and books were open. And another book was opened, which is the book of life. And the dead were judged according to their works by the things which were written in the books. Y'all, that's the dead, those who are spiritually dead that are judged by their works. If you're in Jesus, you're judged by his works. Which one's smarter choice? I want to be judged by his works on my behalf. Y'all, that's the gospel. Verse 14, then death and Hades were cast into the lake of fire. This is the second death. And anyone not found in the written in the book of life was cast into the lake of fire. I think you want your name in the book. Anyone whose name is not in the book is cast into the lake of fire, which we've already learned is eternal. And I believe if you are foolish enough to make that choice, that Matthew 5 will haunt you. Matthew 5, verse 26, it's out of context, but it struck me today. Jesus says, "Assuredly, I say to you, you will by no means get out of there until you have paid the last penny." Look, the books are irreconcilable when it's your own works, when it's you trying to be good. They can't be paid, and you will not get out until you've paid the last penny, which means you'll never get out. To sin against a perfect and eternal God means that your sin is eternal. No matter how hard you try, how much you work, you cannot pay it off. Many of you over the last few weeks, you've heard my story with Lisa and I, how God did this awesome thing with the hospital. Paid off a debt we couldn't pay. Completely blew our minds. You know, that's what he wants to do for you. There's this huge looming debt that you cannot pay. You don't want him to crack open those books for you. No, you just want to be able to go, oh, look over here. The book of life, my name's in there. See, hell is eternal because the books are irreconcilable. Each person who chooses to go there, the same lake of fire where the beast, the false prophet, and Satan himself will be, just like they are, tormented forever and ever. Make no mistake, despite the jokes that you've heard, hell is not a place where Satan rules and the wicked throw parties. Hell is a place of torment designed specifically for the devil and his demons. But here's the good part, guys. Hell is entirely avoidable. Can I get a woohoo? Listen, it wasn't designed for you to go there. At the beginning of all things, God didn't say, hey, I'm going to create a hell so I can send people there. No, there was this rebellion from Lucifer, this exalted angel who decided he wanted to be God. That's when hell was created, that the angel and his minions might go there. Scriptures say, God says, my soul takes no pleasure in the death of the wicked. Scripture says that he's not willing that any should perish, but that all should come to repentance and receive eternal life. You guys realize that when he says any, he means those in this room. He's not willing that any should perish. But here's the deal. God is just. His standard is perfect. So every sin will be paid for. Either with the blood of the Lamb, who John the Baptist pointed to and said, behold, the Lamb of God who takes away the sin of the world. Y'all, he lived a perfect, righteous life to take away your sin. It'll either be paid for by him, or if you insist, you can pay your own debt and say, crack open those books. Y'all, the Lord says, Isaiah 1:18, come now, let us reason together. Though your sins are like scarlet, they shall be as white as snow. Though they're red like crimson, they'll be white as wool. Let's pray. Lord, we love you. We ask, Lord, that you would rule and reign in our hearts, especially over these next few minutes. Lord, I believe that you are speaking boldly because you desire that sinners would come to repentance, that saints would come to repentance. Lord, I believe that you want us, Lord, to be aware of all of these things, but most especially that hell is entirely avoidable. Please, Lord, for anyone here who, if you're speaking to their heart, Lord, help them, Lord, to respond, that their destination, Lord, might change forever. Lord, I know it's your desire to pay for their sin, to take all of the weight and the burden of their sin upon yourself, Lord, to hit the reset button for them, that it would all go away, that they could live a brand new life before you, to be born again, that they might only die once at most. Lord, pour out your Spirit, Lord, and as you speak to the saints, Lord, help us to respond to you today. In Jesus' precious name, amen.
0: Hebrews 4:12 says, "For the word of God is living and powerful and sharper than any two-edged sword, piercing even to the division of soul and spirit and of joints and marrow, and is a discerner of the thoughts and intents of the heart." 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
2: 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The Word, faith comes by hearing. Hope you've had a great Wednesday. You know, you could win passage for two on the Gulf of America luxury cruise coming up in November. When you check out The Uprising, it's going to be in theaters September 11th. It's a powerful new film, a true story of the battle against the tyranny of King Richard II. Celebrate freedom. Enter to win The Uprising Freedom Voyage. Sailing from Fort Lauderdale, can it be just down the street here at Cape, the port right here? The biggest one in the world, which is right down the road from us. You know, by the way, this prize package includes a $500 Visa gift card, too. 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
6: When George Washington accepted command of the Continental Army, Americans were fighting a king and determined not to replace one form of unchecked power with another. Washington understood the difference between authority and ownership. In 1775, he declared, "When we assume the soldier, we do not lay aside the citizen." Even as commander of America's army, Washington remembered that he remained one of the people and that the power entrusted to him was never his to keep. He did not fight to rule America. He fought so Americans could govern themselves. Washington's example gave the young nation something more than victory. It gave America a standard for leadership. Those who hold power must remain accountable to the people they serve. Because in a free nation, leadership is not ownership. It is a duty and a trust.
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8: Heat advisory again. Highs in the mid-90s could feel as hot as 112. Scattered storms strongest around the drive home. Those knock us down into the 80s. Rain wraps up this evening, hovering around 80 most of tonight. Lows in the upper 70s before dawn. Tomorrow, highs in the mid-90s. Scattered afternoon rain, keeping that pattern through the weekend and into next week. Your latest Word Forecast. I'm Dave Dorica.
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14: 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This is a series about who Jesus really is, not the Jesus of popular opinion, but the Jesus of the Bible, God Himself, who stepped into our world. And here we'll discover His earthly work before the cross and before the resurrection. Jesus walked among ordinary people, making a difference everywhere He went and to everyone He met. Now you see, when someone asks us why Jesus came, the answer is found right here in His everyday work. He went about teaching the truth, proclaiming the good news, and healing the broken. And Christ is still doing that very same work today. So today, Pastor Jack teaches us that when Jesus taught, He spoke with an authority that drew people in instead of pushed them away. His teaching whispered obedience, painted pictures, and brought assurance to everyone who heard Him speak. Before we get into the message, I had a chance to sit down with Pastor Jack and talk about it with him. So let's get into that. As we continue now with our Life and Times of Jesus Christ series, Christ and His earthly work, Pastor Jack, nobody taught like Him, really. I mean, think about it.
15: No.
14: You talk about how Jesus talked with these vivid word pictures, you know, the millstone, the whitewashed tombs, all that. That's good stuff, don't you think?
15: Well, first of all, Jesus Himself spoke truth perfectly because He was truth in human skin. And, the Bible tells us that Jesus went all around the Galilee, where His earthly ministry was mostly conducted. And there He did miracles. He preached the gospel of the kingdom, and He healed all kinds of sickness and disease. He raised the dead. And what He did was He brought the power of the kingdom into this dark world. And so if you want to know what God the Father is like, then read all about Jesus. If you want to know what the Holy Spirit's like, then read all about Jesus. And so really, the truth is, for God so loved the world, that's you and I, friend, that He sent, that has gifted us His only begotten Son, only glorified Son, that whosoever would believe on Him would not perish but have everlasting life. Friends, the only person that can exclude you from that promise is you. And so don't do that. Trust Him, believe Him, listen to His incredible words of love that He has articulated. And you'll never go wrong if you follow Jesus, ever.
14: The series, Life and Times of Jesus Christ and Christ and His Earthly Work. Let's jump into that.
13: Matthew's Gospel, chapter 4, verse 23 says, "Now Jesus went about all Galilee, teaching in their synagogues," listen carefully now, "preaching the gospel of the kingdom and healing all kinds of sickness and all kinds of diseases among the people." Three things I want you to notice. Verse 23, Matthew, chapter 4. It says, "Now Jesus went about all Galilee teaching." Then it says that He went about preaching. Then it says that He went about healing. We're going to look at the very important topic this morning in our series regarding the life and the times of Jesus Christ, and that is His earthly work, that it was predominantly made up of three things. So if somebody asks you, why did Jesus come? The response that you can give is that Jesus came teaching. We'll look at what that means in a moment. He came preaching. There's a big difference, you know. There's a lot of churches today that are saying that they're preaching or saying that they're teaching, they're not doing one or the other. And it also says that Jesus came healing. And we'll take a closer look at that this morning. If you're joining us for the first time, we're looking at a series. In fact, it's a 16-part series of the life and times of Jesus Christ. And last time together, we looked at the purpose of his mission, the mission of Christ. And we saw last time together that the very purpose of his mission was that he might fulfill all that was written about him. Remember that? We looked at that last time. Also, we looked at the fact that his purpose for coming and his great mission was that he might redeem or ransom Israel. Oh, that's a fact. The Bible makes it very clear. Jesus Christ came first to ransom Israel, as the Christmas hymn says. But also, he came to give the gospel to Israel first. Why? Because Israel is his chosen people. He or they are his chosen ones. And that is true today. And we talked a little bit about the rise of anti-Semitic feelings or anti-Jewish sentiments or feelings in the world today. That is a sign, by the way, as you see it in your news, it's prophetic of our day and age, that we are living in times of increased demonic activity. Whenever you see a nation or a people come against the Jewish nation, you are seeing a satanic force at work, very, very pronounced. Regarding the purpose of his mission, we also saw that he came to save us Gentiles too. That unlike or untrue to the declaration of many Orthodox who say Gentiles are created for fuel, for hell, which the Bible doesn't teach. The Bible says though in the book of Isaiah that we who are not his people shall be called his people. And we who knew not God will call him our God. And the Lord is working that true in your life. The second thing we saw last week regarding his mission is that it had a great scope. That the scope of his mission was, first of all, to bring temporal liberation. That is, Jesus Christ brought peace between God and man. The Bible says that there's one go-between. People will say, will you pray for me? Or they might ask you, will you pray for me? Yes, we can pray for you. But know this, when it comes to your sin being forgiven, we'll cover this more in the redemption of Christ in that study forthcoming. But the fact of the matter is we can pray for you and we can intercede for you and we can fast for you, we can weep for you. But the fact of the matter is the Bible teaches clearly there is one mediator, that is the word go-between, between God and mankind, and that is Christ Jesus. And he has come to liberate us and give us peace with God. Also, regarding the scope of his mission, Christ provided physical relief. We'll talk more about that today, but he brought about healing and liberation to those who were physically distressed. Also, finally, we saw regarding the scope of his mission that he provided eternal freedom for all those who would trust in him. What a story. What a message we have as Christians. That our God, Jesus Christ, offers to the world forgiveness of sins and eternal life and abundant living both now and forevermore. I challenge you, go and search any religious proposal that's out there on the table that can even come close to what Jesus Christ has offered. Free eternal life. You don't change your life and then come to Christ. He says, come to me just as you are. You come as a broken down, messed up, strung out, arrogant, prideful, whatever your case might be. Come as a sinner. And he embeds the Holy Spirit in your life, and he begins to do the work. I love saying, someday I need to write a book on this saying of ours here. If you're doing Christianity and it hurts, you're doing it wrong. Christianity should not hurt. Christianity, yes, in some respects is bloody in that God will say to you, I want you to give up your will. I want you to give up your agenda. I want you to give up your thing and let me lead, let me guide. But there's this strange paradox. When you let Christ at the controls, things go easier. Life goes better. There used to be a saying, it's Pepsi or Coke, forgive me. But things go better with Coke, I think is what they used to say. And I've seen his t-shirt, it says, things go better with Christ. That's so true. Life has a meaning and a purpose. We saw regarding the mission in that he executed his mission. Jesus did that by performing all that was necessary for us. He went to the cross for us. We also looked at Jesus Christ directing all that was important. that the Holy Spirit was to come and to teach us. And then finally, last week, we saw that He imparted to us all that we need, and that is the powerful works of the Holy Spirit in our lives today. We saw last time, and I want to just provide this for you again. We saw last time that the very mission of Jesus Christ also dovetails into the earthly work, and that the Scripture tells us it was for this very purpose Christ came into the world. He came for us. He came for all mankind. And what an unselfish declaration is made there in John's Gospel. Jesus said, "And for this reason came I into the world." What reason? To save sinners, to give people hope, to give them life. Not for religion, none of that. No, but to give us true life. The Bible says in John chapter 12, verse 32, Jesus said, "If I be lifted up from the earth, I will draw all men to myself." That means that every person on the face of the earth has got to consider Jesus Christ. Isn't that awesome to think? That Jesus Christ declared himself, that every human being must consider him before they depart this earth. In some way, some shape, some form, even to the one who's in the deepest, darkest of India or Africa, who's never heard the gospel, Romans chapter 1 tells us that God will reveal himself to that person so that they are without excuse. They will be able to hear somehow, even without a missionary. God will somehow speak to the heart of every man or every woman, even in the most remote places of the world, that he is the Creator God. Every person must be confronted with the fact of God. And by the way, everybody is. Everybody does. In our following study, we're going to get into Christ and creation. We're going to talk about some evolution things and some recent claims, which are absolutely hilarious. And we're going to look at those. But the fact of the matter is, the Bible says that God has revealed his existence to all that he has created, even nature itself. Jesus said, "If I be lifted up, I will draw all men to myself." You're not getting out of this world, friend, without having to consider Jesus Christ. You may not bow your knee to him in this life. You may refuse him.

one most written about person in all of human history. Not only that, but the annual bestseller since it came out, the Bible, every year. You know, the Bible has sold more than any other book every year. Every year it sells. The Bible has sold more. More people buy Bibles than any other book every year, that they don't even post it now in the all-time best-selling list annually. Whatever's posted is second to the Bible because it's always been that way. Jesus, of course, the Bible is written all about him. But more people have written books, either pro or con, doesn't matter, about Jesus Christ than any other person on earth. In fact, Jesus Christ, over the ages, have had tens of millions of people follow him, if not billions, and it's estimated that right now, at the close of the millennium, in a few months, at the end of the 20th century, it is estimated that Jesus has, on this earth, living 1 billion followers. Isn't that something? That's according to statistics. 1 billion followers. He is the most famous person that has ever, ever come into the world. And that is the case, and that's what it will be until this world is done away with. The Bible tells us that Jesus had his beginnings really in ministry regarding his teaching the disciples in the northern Galilee region. As you can see, very beautiful, very lush. They're up in northern Israel. And the scriptures tell us there in Matthew chapter 4, verse 23, and Jesus went about all Galilee. You're just seeing a fragment. You're seeing the western shore of the sea there, that city that lies in the distance. That's Tiberias. Jesus went all around Galilee, teaching in the synagogues, preaching the gospel of the kingdom, and healing all kinds of sickness and disease. Jesus' earthly work can be summed up in that wonderful verse. In Matthew chapter 28, verse 18 and 19, Jesus said, go therefore into all the world and make disciples of all nations. Well, that began in Jerusalem, in Galilee, there north of Jerusalem. In that region, that's where it began. Jesus began to spread his message and create disciples. And that message was to go out into all the world. When he says in Matthew chapter 28:19, all nations, the word is ethnos. Go into all the world and bring about disciples from all ethnos, from all nations of various, and here's what the word means, colors. All the various colors, all the various people, the gospel transcends and looks into their hearts and their lives and brings them hope. So the first thing that we'll see this morning, jot it down if you would, very, very important, is this. That we are looking at Jesus Christ came to earth to teach. Jot that down if you would, that he came to teach. Jesus Christ came. Why teaching? Because when Jesus taught, and it must have been awesome to hear him teach, and literally to see him teach. When he taught, he was unlocking to the hearts and minds of mankind secrets and mysteries that had been held forever, spiritually held back. When Jesus came teaching, as the scripture says in Matthew 4:23, that he went about, that was his earthly work, to go about teaching. You might say, what's so big about teaching? It's all important. We as humans learn by being taught. Could be by visual manifestation, or by maybe some sort of tutorial care, or maybe some sort of apprenticeship where we got hands-on. We learn by hearing, by seeing, and by doing. Jesus taught. He gave always a good message. And a good message, well taught, should result in the listeners being a people that are affected in at least four ways. Very important. Jot it down in your note-taking if you would. That a teaching message should affect me in four ways as a believer. Well, why should we even ask that question or make that statement? Because when Jesus taught, people were affected. And when the Holy Spirit moves in a message, people will be affected. 2 Timothy 3:16, very important verse. 2 Timothy 3:16 says, all Scripture is given by inspiration of God. That means God breathed out the Bible. Well, you know, Harriet told me that man wrote it. Man did not write the Bible. God possessed men who, under the possession of the Holy Spirit, wrote the Bible. He incorporated their personality. He incorporated some aspects of their intellect. Example, some biblical authors wrote according to their customs, where they lived.

0: or their education. But the entire Bible is without contradiction. It is absolutely perfect. It is flawless, and it is accurate scientifically, linguistically, and in every way. How did that happen? Because God breathed the Scriptures. He wrote them. Using men, yes, but He wrote them. In 2 Timothy 3:16, he says four very important things, and we'll look at them this morning regarding teaching. That the gospel, or the Bible, I should say, is profitable for, number one, doctrine. That is useful teaching, teaching that you can use. Number two, for reproof. That word means to make us realize what's wrong in our lives. Number three, for correction. That is, the Bible straightens out our lives. It has that power to do it. We'll visit these things later in more detail. And number four, that the Scriptures are helpful to us and that they instruct us in righteousness. That is, the Bible teaches us what we should be doing right. So the first thing is doctrine, the teaching of the way, we can put it, of Christianity. Reproof, that is showing us what is disapproving to God. Correction, that is to straighten out our life. And instruction, to give us practical knowledge. The Bible says in Micah chapter 6, verse 8, great old verse. Many of us remember this verse many years ago. It was a very popular song. It says, He has shown thee, O man, what is good and what the Lord requires of you. And this is it. But to do justly and to love mercy and to walk humbly with your God. How does that come about in your life and in my life? Through teaching. So the first thing that we see this morning is very, very important, and it is this. His teaching whispered obedience. Jesus' teaching whispered in it obedience. Example, when Jesus taught, there had to be an explosive vitality about His teaching. Why? Because in Matthew chapter 7, verse 29, the Bible says, For He taught them as one having authority, and not like the scribes or Pharisees. Well, the scribes and Pharisees would go like this. They would open up the Old Testament. They would say, And Isaiah said that my word shall go forth and accomplish what I've sent it out. It will not return to me void. Then they would close the book and they would say, Rabbi Hillel says, and they would quote Hillel, and Rabbi Shammal says, and they would, and then Rabbi Kaplan says, and they would quote all these ancient rabbis. And people would be falling asleep. It happened for millenniums. Jesus comes onto the scene, opens up the Old Testament, and explodes with vitality. He spoke with one having authority. When He taught the Bible, people sat up, and it came to life. Why? Because He spoke from what He knew. When He taught the Bible, the Holy Spirit took the truth of the Word of God, and through the messenger, in this case Jesus, brought the Word of God alive to the listeners. That is extremely important. Jesus taught as one having authority, but listen to this. Very much unlike the scribes and Pharisees. Quickly, I don't want to make a big deal of this, but watch this. Biblical authority is an awesome thing to be around and to embrace. Did you hear me, everyone? You and I live in a culture that when we mention the word authority, we get all bent out of shape. Sometimes we're justified in getting bent out of shape. You want to know why? We have been given a very ill representation of what authority is. Biblical authority draws you to it. You are invited to come and enjoy it. Well, Jack, I was in a ministry and there was authority, all right, but I was beat to death by it. I'm not talking about worldly authority. No, no, no. This was in a church. I'm not talking about worldly authority. When Jesus exercised authority, people gathered around Him. Isn't that an exciting and encouraging thing to know? When Jesus is in control, you want to get closer to Him. The scribes, what did they do? They pounded on their pulpit. They put yokes upon people that they themselves wouldn't dare bear or try to even attempt to carry. They were men who were insecure and men who imposed authority. Jesus taught in such a way that He caused the Bible to come to life and to light, and they saw it in front of them. Listen, excellent teaching is when the Bible is being taught and there are graphic representations to it.
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3: 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It's good to be with you. And, of course, you can always join us again tomorrow morning right here, Real Life Radio, at 7:30 in the morning. It's a Wednesday. Hope you've had a great day today. 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Thanks so much. Church, a growing, growing church there. Find out more. If you're new in the area, check them out. If you're looking for a new church home, not a bad idea. All right, in the Word, Will Ramirez coming up, Calvary Chapel of Orlando, another great church, and he's on the way with the Bible teaching with his on-air teaching program there called In the Word, so he's here next. Plus, we'll take a look at that weather forecast on the way. Stay tuned.
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14: Heat advisory again. Highs in the mid-90s, could feel as hot as 112. Scattered storms strongest around the drive home. Those knock us down into the 80s. Rain wraps up this evening, hovering around 80 most of tonight. Lows in the upper 70s before dawn. Tomorrow, highs in the mid-90s. Scattered afternoon rain, keeping that pattern through the weekend and into next week. Your latest Word Forecast. I'm Dave Dorica.
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0: Hello, and welcome to In the Word, a ministry of Calvary Chapel of Orlando. We hope that God speaks to you today as we continue our study verse by verse, chapter by chapter through the Bible with Senior Pastor Will Ramirez. Today, as we continue our study in the book of Luke, have you ever been guilty of misjudging someone or thought the worst of them and been wrong? We'll pick it up in Luke chapter 7, verse 36. The title of the message is The Savior's Surpassing Love.
1: Last week we saw how John the Baptist was discouraged, but Jesus encouraged him, challenged him, and then defended him publicly. And the Pharisees, some of them snickered, and Jesus compared those Pharisees to petulant children because they critiqued John because he was too serious and Jesus because he was too personable. And nothing would please them because they didn't want what God wanted. They simply wanted to maintain their power. And yet, we see here in verse 36, when a Pharisee invites Jesus to dinner, these are people who have kind of aligned themselves against Jesus, Jesus goes. He accepts the invitation and he goes. But while there, something happens that kind of horrifies the Pharisee, yet forever changes another person's life. And so as we see the surpassing love of the Savior for both Pharisee and sinner, may we see that Jesus has the same love for us and for everyone that he's created. So chapter 7, verse 36 says, "And one of the Pharisees desired him that he would eat with him. And he went into the Pharisee's house and sat down to eat. And behold, a woman in the city, which was a sinner, when she knew that Jesus sat at meat in the Pharisee's house, brought an alabaster box of ointment and stood at his feet behind him weeping. And began to wash his feet with tears, and had wiped them with the hairs of her head, and kissed his feet, and anointed them with ointment. Now, when the Pharisee which had bidden him saw it, he spoke within himself, saying, This man, if he were a prophet, would have known who and what manner of woman this is that touches him, for she is a sinner." Here we meet the two characters, the main characters of the story. Of course, Jesus, the main character, always the main character, the central character. But two other characters here that come in. We have the Pharisee and we have the woman. Now, we meet the Pharisee first, and it says he's just one of the Pharisees, nobody in particular. We learn later on that his name is Simon. And he had been inviting Jesus to come to one of his dinner parties. And so Jesus went down into the Pharisee's house and sat down to meet. Now the phrase there, sat down, it means to recline at a table. So this was not just regular dinner. This was a specific special event. Now these took place in the courtyard outside a person's home because the space to do this would not be possible even inside of a Pharisee's home. But what they would do is out in the courtyard, they would recline close to each other on pillows, and they would rest on their left elbow and then eat with their right hand. And when a rabbi attended something like this, the meal would last all day, and the guests would be there reclining around the table, but those who weren't invited, they were allowed to come and observe, to learn from the rabbi as well, or, to observe the conversations going on there. So famous rabbis often would draw in uninvited crowds. I imagine there was quite a few people here since Jesus was here. Now, normally when you would invite someone over for something like this, it was the custom for the host to greet his guests with the kiss of peace, to have a servant clean the grime off their feet. That doesn't mean he had a servant. He would hire somebody to do this, to clean the grime off their feet from traveling to his home. And then before they would eat, he would anoint their heads with either perfume or oil or incense, something to show that they were honored guests. And so what's interesting is we find out that Simon the Pharisee does none of these things for Jesus. Now, normally, if you're invited to somebody's house and they kind of treat you like you're nobody, it's kind of offensive, right? But Jesus doesn't take offense. He doesn't leave. He doesn't storm out. He stays. Now, we don't get any details on the dinner conversation. We don't find out what they talked about, how long they talked, none of that. Luke cuts right to the crazy thing that happened at some point during the dinner. It says, "And behold, a woman in the city, which was a sinner, when she knew that Jesus sat at meat in the Pharisee's house, she brought an alabaster box of ointment." Now, we don't know who this woman is. Later in church history, she was identified as Mary Magdalene, and still today in the Roman Catholic Church, they teach that, but no scripture or any early church leader ever identified this woman. So it's best to view her as anonymous, especially when in chapter 8, Luke does identify Mary Magdalene in a different situation. There's no reason to tie the two together. So this is just a gal. Now, while we don't know who she is, everyone else in the city knew exactly who she was because it says she was a sinner. Now, that word sinner, it means someone who's a social outcast because of their evil behavior. Now, only one thing gave a woman that kind of a label back then. You know, I know today in movies we need to have gender equality, and so they make sure they've got female Roman soldiers, even though that never happened. They make sure they have, like, female highway robbers, which never happened. If you wanted to join a highway robbery band, it was as their personal prostitute. It was not to be a highwayman, okay? Things were different back then, ladies, so I realize that's not PC today, but that's how it was back then. So the only thing that would cause you to be labeled with this as a woman would be unchaste behavior. Now, whether that meant she was a prostitute or she'd been discovered to be an adulteress, we don't know. The phrase there, she was a sinner, the word was is in the imperfect tense, which means she'd been living this kind of life for a while. So most assume that means she was a prostitute. Whatever her history was, everyone in the city knew it, and they ostracized her, which makes the fact that she decides to show up here very shocking. Because it says, when she knew that Jesus sat down to eat at this party, it says she brought an alabaster box of ointment. When she found out that Jesus was where he was, that he was at this dinner party, and that, you know, this is something uninvited guests could go to, she decides to go. Now, why does a social outcast decide to make a social appearance at a big event? We're not told. My guess, though, is that at some point she'd listen to Jesus teach, probably from a distance, maybe from the shadows. But at some point she heard Jesus teach. And based on what Jesus taught, maybe even that morning, she decided to repent and leave her life of sin behind. We don't get that part of the story. We just know what happened. And now she wants to say thank you. And to do that, it says she brought an alabaster box of ointment. Now, she's not bringing the perfume to anoint his feet. That's not why she brings it. The word there, bring, means to bring to someone to give to them. She brought it to him. Her desire was to bring it to him as a gift. Now, we keep our perfumes or colognes for us men. We keep it in jugs or jars, and they did back then too. In the Middle Ages, when the King James was written, they kept them in boxes at times. So, the word box here just means a long-necked jar used to contain expensive perfumes. Now, Jewish women commonly wore one around their neck. It was similar to how you ladies, maybe you showed up in a necklace today or a brooch or something like that. It was considered decorative. And so it was a normal thing to see a woman like this. I wonder when this woman last felt like a normal woman. Probably been a long time. Well, her plan is to give it to Jesus, but note what happens when she gets there. It says, and she stood at his feet behind him, weeping. When she gets there, she can't even give it to him. She's just crying. She's just weeping. But while she's crying, she notices something through those tears. Jesus' feet are dirty. And so the outcast decides to be more hospitable than the host. For it says, she began to wash his feet with tears. Now, if you're going to clean off somebody's grimy feet, you need water. And so she begins to, with her tears, moisten his feet, moisten the grime on the feet so she can wash it off. And what does she do to scrub it off? It says she did wipe them with the hairs of her head. So with her own hair, and ladies, they also didn't have short hair back then. That was not an option. So with her hair, she's scrubbing off the grime on his feet. And then after she would do that, she would kiss his feet. And then she took the perfume and she put it on his feet so it would get rid of the stink from the grime. Now, what she does here is not politically correct. The Jewish woman never wore her hair down or unbound in public. It was considered sensual because you were showing your full womanliness, and it was considered indecent. And so they didn't do it. So to those who knew her past, they assume this is just the prostitute being the prostitute. This is just the immoral woman doing her part again. But is that really what's going on here? Let's consider a few things. I mean, she's caking her hair with all the things sandaled feet pick up on the road. Sweat-mingled dirt, clay, and sand, even animal dung, you know, would be on people's feet. That's why they would have them washed. This is not a central act. This is an act of service that even the lowest servant would never perform for a guest, wiping that away with your own hair and your own tears. Now, why? You say, yeah, but she's kissing his feet. Well, I mean, what's that about? Well, the thing you have to realize, in our culture, we don't do this. But it was a common practice in that culture when an important rabbi gave you a favorable ruling to show your appreciation and gratitude by kissing his feet. If you approach the rabbi and say, Rabbi, I've got a problem. We've got the situation. You know, we've got a challenge because I've got this disagreement with my neighbor. And if the rabbi, you know, came out on your side, you would bow down before him and you would kiss his feet and say, thank you, most honored rabbi. And then you would go home and, you know, give it to your neighbor. But that's the idea. That's what this comes from. It was a common practice to do that. She's seeing Jesus as that important rabbi who has given her a favorable ruling. Now, we know that means that the idea that she could be forgiven, that she could be right with God through Jesus' teaching. But that's why she's doing that. Also, the word worship, clearest way to translate it, it means to kiss toward. And while that does speak of intimacy, it also speaks of reverence, of respect. That she is doing this, she's giving worship to Jesus, respect to Jesus. She is not being sensual. She is treating him like an honored rabbi who'd done something very gracious for her. Now, surely other people there had seen Jesus's dirty, nasty feet. No one else offered to honor him this way. But she braved the crowds, the scowls, and the embarrassed blushes because the only thing that mattered to her was giving something back to Jesus for all he'd done for her. Nothing else mattered. Now, as this is going on, I imagine that all the conversation stopped. Imagine people are awkwardly looking away, embarrassed for Jesus because he didn't know her reputation. He didn't know who this woman was. But Simon the Pharisee, he takes it a step further. He actually begins to look down on Jesus for letting it happen. Verse 39 says, now, when the Pharisee which had bidden him, invited him, saw what's going on, he spoke within himself, saying, this man, if he were a prophet, he would have known who and what manner of woman this is that touches him, for she is a sinner. Now, before we get into his thoughts here, we need to address the fact that how do we know what he was thinking? There's only two possibilities. The number one possibility is that Simon eventually got saved. Eventually, he gave his life to the Lord, and this is part of his story. It's possible. Now, we don't get any indication of that, so it's also possible that Jesus, who knows the thoughts of men's hearts, that somehow he revealed that to Luke, and that's how Luke knows it. But Luke wasn't around for this event, so either Simon told him or the Lord told him as he's writing this. But either way, the point is, Jesus knew what he was thinking without him expressing it. And no one can do that except the Lord. I cannot know somebody's thoughts. In fact, I often get in trouble by trying to guess people's thoughts, and I make wrong assumptions, like this man did. So only God knows the thoughts of a man's heart. Jesus knew what he was thinking. Now, what was he thinking? Well, he said, this man, which that's a very light way to translate that. It's a contemptible term, means this fellow, and not in a good way. Not like jolly good fellow. It's like, no, that whatever fellow. This fellow, this guy, if he were a prophet, and that's the second class of conditional clause, which is the clause of unreality. He doesn't think Jesus is a prophet. He's assuming Jesus isn't a prophet. If this man were a prophet, and I don't think he is, well, he would have known who and what manner of woman this is that touches him, for she is a sinner. Now, that word touches is an interesting word. It's the same word used in 1 Corinthians chapter 7, verse 1, when it says, Paul said, guys, remember I wrote to you concerning that it's not good for a man to touch a woman? He was talking about touching physically. The word there means to start a fire, to ignite something. It's not good for a man to do that to a woman. It's not good for a woman to do that to a man. And if you're here today and you're not a married person and you're igniting some fires, it's time to call the fire department. All right? Seriously, you need to get some accountability. You need to bring in the hoses, okay? Because you should not be starting those kinds of fires. And if you're starting those fires, it's not good. Now, if you are married today, you might need to start some fires. Burn it all down, okay? Yeah, I heard some men say amen. That's a good way to kindle a fire. It's a part of the wonder of being married and the blessing that comes with it. But this guy, in saying using this word here, he's assuming that she is trying to start a fire in Jesus, that she is doing something sensual. Now, this guy has actually made three false assumptions here. First, he assumes Jesus is just a prophet. But Jesus isn't just a prophet. He's not just God's spokesperson. He's a son of God in the flesh. He is God in the flesh himself, so he's wrong there. Secondly, he assumes Jesus doesn't know who this woman is. But Jesus knows exactly who she is and everything she's done. And thirdly, he makes a wrong assumption about the woman. She wasn't trying to start a fire with a sensual act. She was serving the Lord. Now, his false assumptions cause him to take a wrong course of action, to think less of Jesus and less of the woman. When you make assumptions, because 99% of the time you're going to be false, you're going to take a wrong course of action. You know, sometimes we do it innocently because, like, you never do the parent thing where you kind of storm into a room and then you find out everything's not as you thought it would be. We react sometimes to things because we assume we know what's going on. And before we get all the facts, we're already worked up about it. That's not healthy. It's going to cause you to take a wrong course of action. And we assume things all the time with people. When somebody cuts us off on the road, we assume it's because, well, they just think they're more important than I am. And I have to remind myself, well, maybe they're on their way to the hospital. Maybe they just got fired. You know, I mean, who knows what happened? It could be the bad things too, but maybe just having a bad day. And why don't you give them the benefit of the doubt? That's what the Bible says. Love believes the best, not the worst. It assumes the best, not the worst. But this guy, he's assumed the worst. Now, if I knew everything Jesus did at this moment, I know what he's thinking, I'd have most likely defended the woman, lambasted Simon, and left. But what's interesting, Jesus doesn't even address what she's doing. He addresses Simon as a rabbi would normally do in a situation where a lesson could be taught. He ministers to Simon. Why? Because he loves Simon too. And he wants to effect change in his life, just like this woman's already experienced. Look at verse 40. And Jesus answering, and I love that, he didn't say anything, but Jesus replies to him. Jesus answering said unto him, Simon, I have somewhat to say unto thee. And Simon said, Master, say on. The woman here is never named, but Simon is. Jesus calls him by name. It's almost like he's saying, you've assumed I don't know who she is, Simon. But not only do I know everything about her, I know everything about you. Everything about you. And I care about you. And I call you by name. So will you listen to what I have to say to you? Simon says, sure, go on, teacher. Now, teacher is the lowest. You have teacher, rabbi, and then rabboni. Rabboni is that intimate, highest term of respect. Teacher's the lowest term of respect. So he's being polite here, but he's certainly not a follower of Jesus. He says, say on, teacher. And so Jesus, instead of explaining the situation with the woman or blasting Simon, he shares a parable, tells a story. He says, there was a certain creditor, moneylender, and he had two debtors. The first one owed him 500 pence. Now, pence was the Roman denarius, and it was the equivalent of a day's wage. So this guy owed about 15 months' worth of salary. That's a considerable sum. Take your salary and multiply it times 1.25. That's what this guy owed. And then there was another one that owed 50. So this guy owed, you know, probably a month worth or a month and a half worth of pay. And it says here that when they had nothing to pay, they couldn't pay the debt back, the creditor frankly forgave. He completely forgave them both. So here's Jesus's question. He says, tell me therefore, which of them will love the creditor who forgave them most? Which of them will love the moneylender more? The word love there means which of them will be devoted to them. It means to be devoted to someone out of a sincere appreciation and a high regard. Which one will be more appreciative? Which one will really thank this guy? Well, it's a no-brainer, right? Even a Pharisee can't mess this one up. Simon answered and said, well, I suppose. I gotta love the Pharisee because they never give straight answers back then. No one spoke with authority. That's the one thing that made Jesus stand out. Jesus would say, the word of God says, da, da, da, da, da. That's not how they taught back then. The rabbis would say, well, you know, I think it might mean this. And some other people think it might mean this. And maybe you should consider this. And then people would go away and go, what does the Bible mean? Well, Jesus, he kind of asks this guy, what do you think? And he goes, well, I suppose, no, it's obvious. I have the opinion that he to whom he forgave the most. And Jesus goes, ding, ding, ding, You got it. Good job, Mr. Simon the Pharisee. He said, you have rightly judged. You've come to the right conclusion. Again, it's interesting how Jesus works, because it was normal when a rabbi was even interacting with his students to answer a supposition. If you say, well, I think this, well, then the rabbi would answer with a different point of view. Well, have you thought of this? Or they would give you a new question to make you ponder more and go a little bit deeper. But Jesus comes right out and says, you got it right. You nailed it. See, Jesus kept things very simple. This is right. This is wrong. This is what pleases God. This is what doesn't please God. So it kind of puts the Pharisee off, because now they've got an area where they've got common ground. And having established an important truth that they can agree on, Jesus finally addresses the elephant in the room. Look at verse 44. Now Jesus finally turns to the woman. He doesn't talk to the woman yet, because he's still ministering to Simon. He turned to the woman, but he says to Simon, seest thou this woman? Now, I'm sure everybody's probably thinking, Jesus, that's the point. We all see the woman. Have you seen her? That's what we're wondering. Have you seen her? And yet that word, see, it means to take notice of or to be truly aware. Certainly everyone there had seen the woman, including Simon. But had they actually taken the time to notice what she actually did? You see, only Jesus had seen a changed life and loving service. Everyone else saw the sinner. And that's a great place to stop. Because do we really look at people? Or do we ignore what God's doing because we think we've got them figured out? I have seen more hurt done by people who think they've got other things and other people figured out. When I was a college age, high school age, the Lord called me to be a pastor. Problem was, I wasn't fit to be a pastor at that time. Beverly, when we started dating, she would cringe when someone would come along and want to talk about the Bible. Because if you got it wrong, I would go and get you. That's how I was. If you were a little bit off, man, the jaws were going to clamp down, and I was going to get you. But she knew that that meant a fight was going to start. Because most people don't like having that happen to them, and so they tend to defend themselves or fight back. And so even though I was well-meaning and I was very passionate for truth, I would oftentimes offend people, and Beverly would, she would be like, oh, and she would try to encourage me, you know, well, can maybe try to be nice? So I knew that that needed to change. The Lord over those years was dealing with me and saying, Will, I want to use you, and I've got a call in your life, but I can't use you like this right now. So you got to repent. You got to change. And so when I went off to Bible college, I remember I was getting to know one of my roommates the very first or second day I was there. And I said, so what's the Lord teaching you lately? And he said, well, to be slow to wrath, slow to speak, and quick to listen. And he goes, what's the Lord teaching you? And I said, I didn't even know that verse existed, but that's what God's trying to teach me. Like, where is that? And he showed me in James. And, you know, God had to break me. And it became a time where I had to realize I can't assume things about people. People come in here and I don't know what you're coming in with. You might be a hypocrite. You might be just somebody who's made a lot of bad decisions and you're struggling trying to figure out what to do. You might just be hurting. You might have had a bad day. And if I'm going to wait here to just go off on you, then, you know, the Lord's work's not going to get done. I have to treat every single person that comes in here the way Jesus treats them, by reaching out to minister to them, by seeing them through not just who they are, but who God wants them to be. The truth is this, if Simon, he couldn't see what the Lord had done in this woman's life, what else had he misjudged that God was doing? Had he misjudged Jesus? And how about had he misjudged his own spirituality?
0: 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We will see you next time as we continue to learn, walk, and live in the Word.

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5: When George Washington accepted command of the Continental Army, Americans were fighting a king and determined not to replace one form of unchecked power with another. Washington understood the difference between authority and ownership. In 1775, he declared, "When we assume the soldier, we do not lay aside the citizen." Even as commander of America's army, Washington remembered that he remained one of the people, and that the power entrusted to him was never his to keep. He did not fight to rule America. He fought so Americans could govern themselves. Washington's example gave the young nation something more than victory. It gave America a standard for leadership. Those who hold power must remain accountable to the people they serve. Because in a free nation, leadership is not ownership. It is a duty and a trust.
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7: Heat advisory again. Highs in the mid-90s, could feel as hot as 112. Scattered storms strongest around the drive home. Those knock us down into the 80s. Rain wraps up this evening, hovering around 80 most of tonight. Lows in the upper 70s before dawn. Tomorrow, highs in the mid-90s. Scattered afternoon rain, keeping that pattern through the weekend and into next week. Your latest Word Forecast. I'm Dave Dorica.
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12: 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And the title of today's message is simply that, From Death to the Resurrection.
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13: Second Corinthians chapter 5, let's begin in chapter 4, verse 16. For which cause we faint not, but though our outward man perish, this physical body. How many of you can testify that this physical body is deteriorating? We are not getting better. Now, for those of you that are up to like age 25, you may be on the increase. But about 25, you level out. It's like a short flight to Dallas. You level out for like a, 36,000 feet for maybe a short, and then all of a sudden it begins to go down. And then you crash. Anyway, after about 50, it nosedives. But the best is yet to come. We'll get there today in the service. Oh, the outward man perish, yet the inward man, the immaterial you, the material you's on the outside, it's decaying. The inward man, the soul, is renewed, made new, refreshed day by day. Now notice the contrast here. Currently, we may endure a light affliction. But it pales in comparison, verse 17, to that exceeding weight, that eternal weight of glory, which is yet in our future. While we look not at the things which are seen, verse 18, but we are to look at the things which are not seen. Well, that's interesting. But the things which we see are temporal, material, temporary. But the things that we can't see are in fact eternal. For we know that if our earthly house of this tabernacle, this temporary dwelling place, notice the context, talking about this body of flesh, we know that this tabernacle, by the way, that word tabernacle represents a tent. If you looked at the Greek word, it's a temporary dwelling. If this is destroyed, martyred, ends, we have a permanent structure of God, not of this creation, not earthly, but a heavenly body. For in this earthly body we groan, and boy, howdy, you should have heard everybody getting up from the prayer time. Earnestly desiring to be clothed upon with that eternal body. If so be that being clothed, we shall not be found naked. For we that are in this tabernacle do groan, being burdened. Not that we would be unclothed, but clothed upon, that mortality might be swallowed up of life. Folks, that's metaphorically taking off this clothing and putting on new clothing. Notice again the encouragement there. No one desires to take off this clothing. We have a God-given desire to survive, yet we all know and anticipate that future glorified body. Now, he that hath wrought us or fashioned us for this very thing is God, who also hath given unto us the earnest of the Spirit. Now, here's the point. Now we currently have an earnest payment. We have the Holy Spirit indwelling these fleshly, sinful bodies, Adamic in nature. And there is a strife between the two natures. The next bodies, there will be no strife. They will be perfect, they will be eternal, controlled by the Spirit of God. Therefore, we are always confident, knowing that while we are at home in the body, we are absent from the Lord. For now we walk by faith, but not by sight. But we are confident, I say, and willing, rather, to be absent from the body and to be present with the Lord. Every time we drive past a cemetery, we should be reminded of our own mortality. But the truth of the matter is that for the average Christian in America, in fact, for the average individual in America, we spend more time planning a three-day weekend than we do thinking about our eternity. We all in the back of our minds recognize and pay lip service to the fact that we know that we're not guaranteed tomorrow. Nevertheless, we live life as if we are guaranteed tomorrow. folks in this very room. Last week, we have two men that were with us last Sunday morning that aren't with us this Sunday morning. We are grateful to God that God answered our prayer and both are doing well and recovering, but two of our men wound up suffering strokes or stroke-like symptoms back-to-back, literally within hours of each other, on Thursday. So the reality is we recognize that none of us, not any of us, doesn't matter whether you're 20 years old sitting in the back of the room or 54 years old almost standing at the pulpit or whatever, insert your age you are in the congregation, none of us are guaranteed tomorrow. Now, last week we preached about what happens at death for a believer. We saw the account of Stephen. We heard the promise of Jesus. We read the personal testimony of Paul, and we read two other letters from Paul, all stating without one shred of doubt that to be absent from the body is to be present with the Lord. But the question from today's text, as some people try to draw out of verses 3 and 4 of our text this morning, what state will we be from the time we die until the resurrection? Now, remember the crucifixion. Jesus hung on the cross there at Golgotha for some 6 hours before he dismissed his spirit. You remember the events of the course of the day? 9 o'clock, he went up. For the first 3 hours or so, everyone was mocking, including these two thieves that were hung on each side. As the skies darkened, the earth shook, and these men heard the words of God as it was the Son of God who was being crucified in their midst, not cursing the crowd, but blessing the crowd. Father, forgive them. They don't know what they do. While these men were saying, hey, somebody, get us down off the cross, help us. Jesus was saying, John, take care of my mom. Over the course of hearing those comments, one of these men saw the light. And he looked at Jesus and he knew that, hey, I remember this. I was taught these things. This is true from the Tanakh. Lord, remember me when you enter into your kingdom. What did Jesus say to him? Today, you will be with me in paradise. Let me ask you a question. Where was Jesus 1 second after he said, Father, into thy hands I commend my spirit? Exactly right. Where was that thief, by the way, 1 second after he closed his eyes in death? Exactly. Where was Jesus' body at that moment? Still hanging on the cross. Soon to be taken down by Joseph of Arimathea and Nicodemus, hastily wrapped and buried in a nearby tomb. Jesus' soul lived on in paradise, separated from his body, which was placed in the garden tomb. Now, King David in the Psalms had prophesied about this very thing, and Peter used this as one of his main texts in preaching that great sermon on the day of Pentecost. He said this, "You will not leave my soul in Hades, neither will my body decay in the grave." Notice the two parts. The soul is in the heart of the earth at this point in time, what was called paradise for the believer, or the hell side of Hades for the unbeliever, and the body was in the grave. Jesus was resurrected from the dead, as we know, in a glorified body. But in what state did Jesus exist between death and the resurrection? By the way, the state that he was in is the very state that all of our beloved brothers and sisters that have gone on to heaven and are awaiting the sound of the trumpet is the current state that they are in as well. Now, there are some that have a theory called soul sleep. What is soul sleep? Well, they believe that not only is the body still, but the soul ceases to function, has no cognitive skill, ability until the time of the resurrection. Folks, we saw last week, and we will deal with that some more today, that is nonsense. The Bible speaks very clearly that the Christian's body being as if it were asleep when one dies, but the soul is present and conscious with the Lord. Some theorize that we have to receive an intermediate body, and they try to pull that out of verses 4 and 5 in 2 Corinthians chapter 5. Well, is that a biblical idea? Is it necessary for a soul to have a body, to have to have a body to exist? Well, that's the question that we're going to answer today, and we're going to let the Bible speak for itself. Isn't that a good idea? I'm not trying to force my opinions. We're just going to study the Scripture and let God speak to us. The title of the message today is, of course, From Death to the Resurrection. I'm going to present 7 truths for us to consider. Truth number 1, the Bible talks about 2 bodies. We have the physical body, which we now possess, and the eternal glorified body, which we will receive at the rapture of the church. Now, Paul addresses this subject 2 times, both in letters to a very immature church, the church in Corinth. I am amazed that so many churches in existence today wish to model themselves or pattern themselves after the church in Corinth. The church in Corinth was one of the most troubled, immature, self-centered, petty, divisive churches that there was. If there was any church, I would want to say, let's learn a lesson and not be like those guys. It would be the church in Corinth. But Paul dealt with this subject on two different occasions, the first of which we will reference in 1 Corinthians chapter 15. Now, by the way, there's 58 verses in 1 Corinthians 15, so we're not going to read through all of them. But I've pulled out a couple of select texts to get the idea of what Paul is saying. First of all, verses 3 and 4. For I delivered unto you, to begin with, that which I also received. How that Christ died for our sins, according to the Scriptures, that he was buried, and that he rose again the third day, according to the Scriptures. Folks, we call this the gospel, the good news. But notice the three components. The death, the burial, and what? The resurrection. Folks, is the resurrection important? Yes. The resurrection declares that Jesus was who he claimed to be, and that he had accomplished what he promised to accomplish. Jump down to verse 12. Now, if Christ be preached that he rose from the dead, how say some among you, though these are part of this professing church, that there is no resurrection of the dead? So there was an argument within this body in Corinth that said there is no resurrection. Folks, let me tell you, that's a pretty important part. You are not a Christian if you don't believe in the resurrection. Because if Jesus is not risen from the dead, then Christianity is not true. And it's just another philosophy along with atheism or Buddhism or Mohammedanism or any other philosophy that you want to put out there. The one person that came into the world not claiming to show you a path to God, but claiming to be God, and then promising to prove that he was by a verifiable miracle was Jesus. And that verifiable miracle was, Jesus said, after 3 days. After 3 days, I'm going into him. After 3 days, I'm coming out. That is a fact, and if you don't believe that, then you are not a believer. Verse 22, for as in Adam all die, so also in Christ shall all be made alive. Paul is using a comparison here of what is called two federal heads. We are all related to Adam biologically, as he was the first man. You go back up our family tree far enough, and you get to Adam. We're all distant cousins, or all distantly related, because we're all descendants of Adam. And as descendants of Adam, we all have this sin nature. We're all subject to the penalty of sin. Romans 5:12, wherefore, as by one man, Adam, sin entered into the world, and death by sin, so that death passed upon all men for all of sin. But there is another federal head. That is Jesus, the perfect God-man who gave his life for our sins, raised again for our justification, and by faith in Jesus, we become children of God and of the seed of Christ, so to speak. Now, look at verses 42 and 44. So also is the resurrection of the dead. The body, is what we're talking about here, is sown, planted, put in the ground, incorruption. What's corruption mean? Decaying, deteriorating, perishing. But it is going to be raised in incorruption. It is sown in shame and reproach and dishonor. It's going to be raised in glory. It is sown in feebleness and frailty and weakness. It's going to be raised in power. It is sown a natural body, but it is raised a supernatural, spiritual body. There is a

The first man, Adam, was made of the dust of the earth. The second man is the Lord of heaven. And as we have borne the image of this earthly man, as we all are descendants of Adam, we're all human beings, Homo sapiens, we shall also bear the image of the heavenly. Verse 51, 52, this is where it really gets good. Behold, I show you a mystery. What's a mystery? Those of you that were here when we did our study through Revelation, mystery is a previously unrevealed truth. Behold, I show you a mystery. We shall not all sleep. We're not all going to die. But we shall all be changed. In a moment, in the twinkling of an eye, at the last trump, for the trump shall sound, and the dead shall be raised incorruptible, what he referenced just a moment ago, and we that are alive and remain shall be changed. For this corruptible must put on incorruption, and this mortal must put on immortality. Ladies and gentlemen, Hebrews 9 says it's appointed unto man once to die. And there is, Jesus said in John 5, a resurrection for the just, and there is a resurrection for the damned. Now, for believers, there is a body, this body, that decays. It is sown in corruption, and a body that will not decay. It will be raised in incorruption. There is a body that is sown in dishonor and humiliation, this body. It is raised in honor and glory. It is sown in infirmity and weakness, this body. There's another one that's going to be raised and endued with power. It is sown, by the way, this is the direct quote from the Amplified KJV. It is sown a natural physical body. It is raised a supernatural spiritual body. As surely as there is a physical body, there is also a spiritual body. There is a body in the lineage of Adam designed for life on this earth, a natural body subject to pain and suffering and death. And there is a body after Christ, a supernatural body endued with power and under the control of the Holy Spirit designed for eternity. There are only two bodies talked about in Scripture. There is no intermediate body. As Christ lived the 3 days in paradise before the physical resurrection of his body, so too are the saved now existing in heaven awaiting the rapture. So in what state does that man exist between death and the resurrection? Let's look at point number two, truth number two. Here's some of the things that we do know. We do know that the physically dead are very much alive. The days leading up to Jesus' crucifixion, he was in perfect fulfillment as the Passover lamb. Just as the Passover lamb was staked out for observation on the 10th of Nisan, the first month of the Hebrew religious year, and observed to be without spot or blemish until that lamb was slain on the 14th of Nisan, so too was Jesus. Jesus made his triumphal entry into Jerusalem on the 10th of Nisan, fulfilling the prophecy of Zechariah 9:9. He was crucified on the 14th, perfect fulfillment, the type with the antitype. And then over those days in between, Jesus came into the temple complex every day, healed. He chased all the crooks out of the temple, and he answered questions proving that he was, in fact, who he claimed to be. The Herodians came and questioned him. The Pharisees came and questioned him. The Sadducees came and questioned him. And one day the Sadducees came and they tried to trip him up, saying, "Master..." And you could just see the hypocrisy dripping from their tongue. "Master, what if a man was married to a woman and they didn't have children and he died? And she married his brother and before they had children he died. And she married his brother. This woman had seven husbands without bearing any children. In the resurrection, whose wife would she be?" Jesus nailed him. He said, "You do err. You don't know what you're talking about. You don't know the Scriptures. Neither do you know the power of God. But concerning this subject, as touching the resurrection of the dead," and here's the point, "have you not read that which was spoken unto you by God, saying, I am the God of Abraham, and the God of Isaac, and the God of Jacob?" The point being is that Abraham, Isaac, and Jacob had been dead for some 1800 years, but God did not say, "I used to be the God of Abraham. When Abraham was alive, I was his God. When Jacob was alive, I was his God." No, God said, "I am the God of Abraham, Isaac, and Jacob." What is that pointing out, ladies and gentlemen? That God is not the God of the dead, but the God of the living. And Abraham, Isaac, and Jacob were very much alive even at that point in time. Point number three. Here's what we know about those that have gone on before us. The saved are immediately with the Lord. We already saw this passage of Scripture from Luke 23, the thief that was on the cross next to Jesus. Jesus said unto him, "Today you will be with me in paradise." Where was Jesus that day immediately when he dismissed his spirit? In paradise. Where was the thief if Jesus could keep his promise?

0: with Jesus in paradise. Our text this morning, 2 Corinthians chapter 5, says this in verse 6, "Therefore we are always confident, knowing that while we are at home in the body, we are absent from the Lord, for now we walk by faith and not by sight. But we are confident, I say, and willing rather," what? "To be absent from the body and to be present with the Lord." The moment the soul of a believer departs this body, where is that believer? With the Lord. Is the Bible true? How many of you claim to be Christians? How many of you claim to believe the Word of God? Well then, what does the Word of God say about this subject? Absent from the body, present with the Lord. Philippians 1, we studied last week. Paul talked about the fact that, you know, as a human being, he wasn't looking forward to going through death's doorway. In fact, he prayed for boldness, that when he faced the executioner's axe, that he would be strong even unto death. Nevertheless, Paul knew and said this, "Hey, I'm torn between the two. I want to stay here and be with you because I love you guys, but I also have a desire to depart and want to be with Christ." Where did Paul think he was going to be a moment after he died? By the way, he said it's going to be much better. Acts chapter 7, we recounted the story last week of Stephen, as Stephen was being stoned to death. And before Stephen's soul departed his physical body, God pulled back the veil from this dimension into the next, and Stephen could see Jesus standing at the right hand of the Father, welcoming him to heaven. And it says this, Stephen calling upon God, saying, "Lord Jesus, receive my spirit." Where was Stephen the moment his soul departed his body? With Jesus. 1 Thessalonians chapter 4, one of my favorite passages, beginning in verse 13. "But I would not have you to be ignorant, brethren." Boy, isn't that the case. We don't want any ignorant brethren around here. Boy, those commas are important, aren't they? "I would not have you to be ignorant, brethren, concerning those which are currently dead," those which are physically, their bodies are sleeping, "that you sorrow not, even as others which have no hope." We're going to sorrow, but we don't sorrow like those that are lost, because there's hopelessness there. With us, there's sorrow because we can't go hug our mom or can't hug our dad that day. We can't talk to them that day. But we don't sorrow as those that have no hope, because we recognize this great reunion that's coming that Paul's going to talk about. "For if we believe that Jesus died and rose again, even so them also which sleep in Jesus will God bring with him." Now, if he's bringing them with him, where are they now? With him. "For this we say unto you by the word of the Lord, that we which are alive and remain unto the coming of the Lord shall not precede them which are asleep. For the Lord himself shall descend from heaven with a shout, and with the voice of the archangel, with the trump of God, and the dead in Christ shall rise first. Then we which are alive and remain shall be caught up together with them in the clouds to meet the Lord in the air, and so shall we ever be with the Lord. Wherefore, comfort one another with these words." Truth number 4. The saved are in a far better condition. Again, we'll go back to what we read last week as Paul in a Roman prison, possibly facing martyrdom on any day. And Paul said this, we just read it a moment ago, but we're looking at a different part of it. "I'm estranged, I'm torn between wanting to live and wanting to die. I have a desire to depart and to be with Christ," which is what? Far better, exceedingly better, abundantly better. Now grasp this, folks. Remember, we read in 2 Corinthians 5, we don't walk by sight, or we're not supposed to. And that's where our problem is. Because it's human nature. We want to walk by sight and touch things. But the things that we can see are temporary. God's promises that we cannot see with these eyes, we can only see with the eye of faith, are eternal. Now what's interesting is, from a physical perspective, Paul at any point in day could be separated from his head. You'd say, that's not a good day. Well, physically, it wouldn't be. And Paul recognized that, because as human beings, we don't like pain. None of us want suffering. But we can with confidence recognize what Paul was telling us. That although we don't look forward to a painful doorway, we can with confidence embrace the realization that to be with Christ is exceedingly abundantly better than our current situation. Truth number 5, the saved are in a conscious state of rest. We'll look at a couple of passages of Scripture here, one of which is found in the book of Revelation. Now after, in Revelation 6, we see what's called the four horsemen of the apocalypse. These are the first four seals that are opened By the way, these are man's inhumanity to man, as you see just how evil man can be. And a significant portion of the world's population is dead, and a significant portion is martyred because of their faithfulness. And you see in the fifth seal, you see natural disasters and supernatural disasters being poured out upon the planet, the beginning of the rest of these, of God's wrath being poured out on planet Earth. And you see the kings of the earth at the tail end of chapter 6 hiding themselves from the face of God and from the judgment, saying, "Who shall stand against the wrath of the Lamb?" And in chapter 7, we see two groups that will successfully make it. You see, initially, this 144,000 Jewish men, 12,000 from each of the 12 tribes. Imagine 144,000 Apostle Pauls having a road to Damascus conversion.
1: 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Until then, may God bless you.
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3: 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I haven't thought about it that way, but get a free download right now. 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It's a chapter of his new book. So check that out at thewordorlando.com, and stick around for Alan Jackson Ministries coming up a little later on at 7 p.m. But right now, let's check in with Hope Lives 365 and Mark Finley on the way, plus that weather forecast next.
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8: Straggling shower or two possible. We spend most of tonight hovering around 80, hitting lows in the upper 70s before dawn. Tomorrow, a lot like today, highs in the mid-90s, another tough heat index. Scattered afternoon rain, we keep that through the weekend and into next week. Your latest Word Forecast, I'm Dave DeRica.
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10: As it says in Psalm 91, 1,000 shall fall at your side and 10,000 at your right hand, but it shall not come near you. Why? Because Christ is our refuge. Christ is our strength. We're anchored in Christ.
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10: We're studying Revelation chapter 15 and 16 as we journey through the book of Revelation. Now, there are two chapters that have troubled Christians for a number of years. Let me explain why. When you first read Revelation 15 and 16, they don't seem to be in harmony with the character of God. They certainly don't seem to be in harmony with a loving Christ. Throughout the Bible, you read about this God who is incredibly loving, this God who reaches out to save, this Jesus who came to redeem us. Then you begin to look at Revelation 15 and 16 that talks about God's wrath poured out unmingled with mercy. It discusses there in Revelation 16 sores that afflict men and women from their heads to their toes. It talks about the sea, the waters and rivers turning to blood, the sun scorching men, darkness on the seat of the beast, the final battle called Armageddon. You stand back and read these passages and you ask, am I really reading this in the Bible? Where is Jesus in all this? As we study Revelation 15 and 16, I want to show you Jesus. I want to show you the promises of God in the midst of these plagues. Have you ever been watching a TV broadcast and you hear a news commentator say, "We interrupt this broadcast for breaking news"? It might be some unprecedented series of worldwide natural disasters. It might be some global international conflict. Well, if the Battle of Armageddon ever broke upon the history of this world, I think there would be a news commentator to say, "We interrupt this broadcast." The greatest battle in history is taking place. Are we on the verge of the tribulation and the time of the end and the battle of Armageddon? What is Armageddon? What about that period of tribulation? There's such confusion about the tribulation today. I think of a series of books recently written, a number of years back actually now, by Tim LaHaye and Jerry Jenkins, that have sold millions and millions of copies in America. They're called the Left Behind series. There's this idea of a fictitious novel series, and the authors actually say it's fictitious, and I think that's to their credit. They say it's based on the Bible, but they also emphasize that it's not a true story. Many people actually miss that. There's the idea that a worldwide beast power will establish, and that a guy kind of Nikolai will come, and that this beast power will establish his kingdom on earth. He'll establish a temple at Jerusalem. There'll be a rapture. The saints will be taken away in this kind of a theory. They also say there'll be a period of tribulation and the people of God will not be here. They'll be gone. 144,000 Jews supposedly will go out and preach the gospel. But wait a minute. Could this possibly miss the entire point of Revelation? Could it possibly miss the concept of the great controversy between good and evil? We want to look at Revelation 15 and 16 in the context of the great controversy between good and evil. We want to look at it in the context of God's final events, in the context of a Father's love. We want to discover where God's people will be during the tribulation and we want to discover the meaning of the plagues and what is the Battle of Armageddon. In Revelation 14:9, that we have been just studying, it says, "The third angel followed them, saying with a loud voice, 'If anyone worships the beast in his image.'" We've talked about the fact that the final conflict is between true and false worship. Remember, Scripture says in Revelation chapter 14, verses 9 and 10, "He receives his mark in his forehead and his hand. The same shall drink of the wine of the wrath of God, which is poured out full strength into the cup of his indignation. And he shall be tormented with fire and brimstone in the presence of his angels and in the presence of the Lamb." What is the wine of the wrath of God? Is this God's anger? Is God some vindictive tyrant? How does the Bible describe the wrath of God? What is the wine of the wrath of God that is poured out without mixture into the cup of his indignation? Evidently, it's quite serious. Revelation predicts a final conflict over true and false worship. Revelation 15:1 defines the wrath of God. It says, "Then I saw another sign in heaven, great and marvelous. Seven angels having the seven plagues, for in them the wrath of God is complete." What then is the wrath of God? How's it defined here in Revelation 15, verse 1 and 2? It's defined as what? The seven last plagues. Having the seven last plagues in them, the wrath of God is complete. When it talks about in Revelation 14, 9, the wrath of God being poured out into the cup of his indignation, it's talking about the seven last plagues. Another question, why are these plagues called the last plagues? Were there any plagues before these seven last ones? What do you think? Were there? Yes, there were 10 plagues poured out in Egypt. Where was Israel during the plagues? Was Israel delivered before or after the plagues? After the plagues, of course. Israel was in Egypt during the plagues. Now follow me closely. During the days of Egypt, a vindictive taskmaster, the Pharaoh, the symbol of the beast power, forced and coerced the Israelites to work and kept them from worshiping on the true day of worship. He caused them and force them and press them to violate the commandments of God. Praying Israelites wanted to be delivered from the church-state Pharaoh counterfeit government in the worship of the sun god Amun-Ra. They sought God for deliverance so they could go to Jerusalem, to the promised land, and truly worship him in the last days of Earth's history. A Pharaoh-like counterfeit religious leader unites church and state under the auspices, again, of false worship at a time of great crisis. God's people, again, are forced and coerced to worship like the Israelites were. Like the Israelites, God's people are faithful to him. And the plagues break the backs of the wicked and allow God's people to be delivered, like they allowed Israel to be delivered and go to the promised land. The plagues are the judgments of God upon the wicked, allowing the deliverance of the people of God. When you look at the plagues, look at them as judgments upon the wicked. Look at them as signs of deliverance, omens of the coming of our Lord. God's wrath is not his anger at sinners, it is his judgment on sin. Now let me repeat that concept again because it's so vitally important. God's wrath is not his anger at sinners, it is his judgment on sin. I'd like you to read that with me because it's a critical point to understand in Revelation 15 and 16. It says there that when we see the wrath of God poured out in Revelation 15 and 16, we're seeing God judging sin. What comes before these plagues? What do we read in Revelation 14? The everlasting gospel goes to every nation, kindred, tongue, and people. A loving God gives the whole universe an opportunity to accept the claims of his grace and mercy. When they reject the claims of his grace and mercy, the judgments of God fall upon the unrighteous that are pressing the righteous as an avenue of deliverance. The seven last plagues are the awesome result of a world separated from God and a planet in rebellion. Just like Israel lived through the plagues and then deliverance came, so God's people will live through the plagues. Here are the events that Revelation 14, verses 6 to 12, Revelation 15, 1 and onward as they describe them. Revelation 14, 6 and 7 talk about a worldwide proclamation of the gospel. Revelation 14, 7 talks about the judgment hour in which all humanity makes their final decision, their final irrevocable choice. When everybody makes their choice and is in the process of making that, the mark of the beast is enforced in this final conflict over worship. Every human being will make their choice in either deciding to worship the Creator or worship the beast. Things happen simultaneously. God's loyal people lovingly obey him. The scripture reads in Revelation 14, verse 12, "Here are they that keep the commandments of God and the faith of Jesus." The seven last plagues then are poured out. God protects his people during the plagues. They are present during the plagues, and God delivers his people after the plagues. Here's the sequence of events. John looked up into heaven on the rocky, barren island of Patmos, and he saw that sequence. In Revelation 16, verse 1, it says, "Then I heard a loud voice from the temple saying..." Where does that loud voice come from? The temple. And when you read something from the temple, what temple is this? Is it a temple on earth? You know, many Christians today know little about the sanctuary and the temple in heaven. They're looking at an earthly temple in Jerusalem. Isn't that just like the devil to get our eyes off where the real action is and get them on a temple on earth? The cosmic controversy between good and evil, in which Jesus is vindicated to be the rightful ruler of the kingdom of the universe, will never be solved by some earthly antichrist in a temple in Jerusalem. From the temple in heaven, when we read about the temple, we're reading about judgment. The judgment goes in phases. This is the final phase of the judgment. "Then I heard a loud voice from the temple saying to the seven angels, 'Go and pour out your vials of your wrath upon the earth.'" Where are God's people during this time? Here are some of the evidences to look at. Israel went through the plagues of Egypt. They were protected. The Bible says in 1 Corinthians chapter 10, verse 12 and onward, "All these things happened to Israel as examples, and they're written for our admonition upon whom the ends of the earth are come." Israel was being led to the promised land. God's people are being led to the promised land today. They went through the plagues. God's people will go through the plagues protected. It's just like this. Here's another example of this. The Hebrew worthies went into the fiery furnace. Nebuchadnezzar passed a universal decree. International decree, church and state united. The test question was the second commandment. Would they bow down? They went through the fiery furnace, and in that fiery furnace, Jesus came and protected them. In the tribulation of life in the future, Jesus will be there to protect us. Revelation declares that God's triumphant people who go through the tribulation will be victorious. One of the things that we learn from the plagues is this: Jesus is sufficient to sustain us in the tribulations we face today, tomorrow, and in the worst tribulations of life at end time. God's judgments fall as God withdraws his divine presence and spirit from the world, and the devil plays havoc with the things of nature. He plays havoc with all society. But God is a God of love and goodness. The plagues take place as the devil has full sway on this world. But during those plagues, God reveals he's trustworthy, that he's loving, that he is still the refuge of his people, and nothing can break their loyalty to him.
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10: This is Jesus, who's ministered for them through the ages, and he's still near them. When he comes, according to Psalm 50, verse 3, it says, "Our God will come and not keep silence." When he comes, the dead will be resurrected. It says he'll come at the sound of a trumpet. 1 Thessalonians chapter 4, verse 16 and 17, it says, "The Lord himself shall descend from heaven with a shout, with the voice of the archangel and the trump of God, and the dead in Christ shall rise first. Then we which are alive and remain shall be caught up with them to meet the Lord in the air, and will ever be with the Lord." You see that word "caught up" in the Latin? It's rapere, and that's what people get the rapture from. The idea, oh, we're going to be all raptured. Yes, but what does the Bible say? The Lord himself shall descend from heaven with what? With a shout. That's not very silent. With the trumpet of God. Jesus came once, and it was a silent coming. Very few knew that he was being born as babe in Bethlehem's manger. You had wise men that came, a few shepherds that came, but most of the world didn't know. But this time the whole world will know, because the Bible says in Matthew 16, verse 27, that he'll come with the glory of the angels as lightning shines from the east to the west. It'll be a climactic moment of destiny. When Jesus comes, there's no such thing as a secret rapture. Every eye sees him, every ear hears it. But do we enter the temple before the plagues are poured out in some kind of rapture? Look at Revelation 15, verse 8. I'm reading the scripture. "No one was able to enter the temple till the seven plagues of the seven angels were completed." Isn't that plain? Do we enter heaven's temple? when Jesus takes us home, before or after the plagues? After. God's people go through the tribulation protected by God. Why does God allow them to go through the tribulation? To show his mighty hand of protection, to show that he's the refuge and strength. In Psalm 91, verse 10, it says, "No evil shall befall you, nor any plague shall come near your dwelling." So we live through the plagues protected by Jesus, just like Israel was protected by Jesus and the plagues when the plagues fell. Let's look at these seven last plagues. What are the seven last plagues? What are the deeper lessons of the plagues? The first plague is poured out, and it soars on men and women. Revelation 16, verse 2 says, "So the first went out and poured out his bowl upon the earth, and a foul and loathsome sore came upon the men that had the mark of the beast and those that worshipped his name." Where is the love of Christ there? In this loathsome sore. What's the deeper lesson? It's a physical sore. It's physical affliction. What did the enforcers of the mark of the beast say? They said, if you do not take the mark of the beast, we'll physically punish you, we'll beat you, we'll put you in prison. But the ones that enforce the mark of the beast are not capable of keeping a physical sore from their bodies. What does the first plague say? The first plague says there is only security in Christ. All our physical security is in Christ. There's no physical security outside of Christ. Psalm 91, verse 3, "Surely he will deliver you from the snare of the fowler." Now listen. And from the perilous pestilence or sore. The first plague says never compromise your faith to protect your body. Never compromise your faith to protect yourself physically. They're going to pass the mark of the beast. They'll say, unless you take it, we're going to physically persecute you. We have the ability to physically protect you. But the deeper lesson of the first plague is that all physical security is in Christ. I can trust him with my body. Psalm 46, verse 1 says, "God is our refuge and strength." It is not some human being that'll protect us. God is our refuge and strength, the very present help in trouble. The second plague, the sea turns to blood. Revelation chapter 16, verse 3. "Then the second angel poured out his bowl on the sea, and it became as the blood of a dead man. And every living creature died in the sea." I want you to think about that momentarily. If anything like that actually happened, if every living creature actually died in the sea and it became as the blood of a dead man, what would it do to the shipping of this world? What would it do not only to shipping by boat, but those great international oil lines under the sea? What would it do to the economy of the world if you could not ship anything by sea and it became a putrid, stinking mass? If that ever happened, anything like it, or anything like it, the economy of the world would go topsy-turvy overnight, and all of our bank accounts and all of our riches would be gone. What did those who enforce the mark of the beast say? They have said that all economic security is in the hands of this church-state union. If you want to be economically secure, if you want to have money to buy or sell, take the mark of the beast. It says all of our economic security can be sheltered if we know Christ. The first plague says all physical security is in Christ. The second plague says all economic security, end time, is in Christ. He's going to take care of us. "Seek you first the kingdom of God," Matthew 6, verse 33, "and all these things will be added unto you. Take no thought whether you eat or drink or whatever, the clothes you put on. Take no thought of all that." Why not? Because Jesus Christ is our Lord. Jesus Christ is our Savior. Jesus Christ is our physical security. Jesus Christ is our economic security. The third plague, the rivers turn to blood. It's interesting when you study the third plague because it tells you why the third plague comes upon people. Revelation chapter 16, verse 4. "Then the third angel poured out his bowl on the rivers and the springs of water, and they became blood." But Revelation 16, verse 6 says, the reason this happens, "For they've shed the blood of saints and the prophets, and you have given them blood to drink, for it is their just due." Why did the rivers and waters of the earth turn to blood, a blood-like substance? Why does that happen? What does it say here? What have they done? They've shed the blood of saints and martyrs. When they enforced the mark of the beast, what did they say? "Until you take the mark of the beast, you'll be killed." So those who enforce the mark of the beast first, and apparently then the mark of the beast is enforced. When it's enforced, there's a gradual tightening of the screws. First they say that you take the mark of the beast, or we're going to physically oppress you. You're going to throw you in jail. Then they say, unless you take the mark of the beast, you cannot buy or sell. Then they say, unless you take the mark of the beast, you'll be killed. The first plague, all physical security is in Christ. The second plague, all economic security is in Christ. The third plague, when the economy of the world collapses, you won't be able to buy or sell anyway. We can trust Jesus to provide for us. But the third plague says the life of the flesh is in the blood. They've taken the lives of God's people. And the only way to trust the totality, the only way is this: trust the totality of your life to Jesus Christ. Your life is hid with Christ in God. And therefore, the security that we have for life is in Christ. In the fourth plague, the sun scorches men. It says the fourth angel poured out his bowl on the sun, and power was given him to scorch men with fire, and men were scorched with great heat, and they blasphemed the name of God who's given power over these plagues, and they did not repent and give him glory. The sun scorches men. Let's think about that for a little bit. What happens to the people of God? Psalm 91, verse 1, he who dwells in the secret place of the Most High shall abide under the shadow of the Almighty. God's people are shadowed. He's a mighty rock, a shade in a weary land. He shades us with his protection when the sun scorches men. Church and state unite. False worship enters the church. What does the fourth plague say? Don't worship the ancient pagan sun gods. Stand for the Creator God. Stand for the God who made you. True and false worship. What does the fourth plague say? All true worship is in Christ. The first plague says your physical security is in Christ. The second plague says your economic security is in Christ. The third plague says all your life and every fiber of your being is in Christ. The fourth plague says all genuine worship is in Christ. I will say of the Lord, he is my fortress, the psalm says. My God, in him will I trust, unless you accept the counterfeit worship. You cannot buy or sell, they say. You'll be killed unless you worship the beast. And we cry out and say, I will say of the Lord, he's my refuge, my fortress, my God, in him will I trust. The fifth plague, darkness on the seat of the beast. Then the fifth angel poured out his bowl on the throne of the beast. He pours it out on the throne of the beast. What comes from the throne of God? Light. You've got it. When you begin to put the pieces in the puzzle, you can see them. Then the fifth angel poured out his bowl on the throne of the beast. And his kingdom became full of darkness, and they gnawed their tongues because of the pain. The battle is between light and darkness, between truth and error. They have looked to the throne of the beast for a light. They've accepted the traditions of men rather than the commandments of God. They've walked in darkness. John 8, verse 12 says, Jesus says, I am the light of the world. John 12, 35, Jesus says, walk while you have the light, lest darkness come upon you. So they've been looking to the beast power and traditions of men for light. But now the physical darkness on this world is a deeper symbol of the larger darkness that comes from falling man. That's why Psalms says, thy word is a lamp unto my feet and a light unto my path. God's word is light and understanding. There's something deeper in the plagues. It's a call to our physical security that's in Christ, our economic security that's in Christ. It's a call that every fiber of our being and our life is in Christ, every breath we take. It's a call that our worship is in Christ. It's a call that Jesus is the light of life. Yes, these are physical plagues that come, but there's a deeper spiritual meaning. We're not left in physical darkness because we have followed him, the spiritual light of his life. It says in Psalm 91, verse 5, you shall not be afraid for the terror by night, nor for the arrow that flies by day, nor for the pestilence that walks in darkness, or the destruction that lays at noonday. You shall not be afraid of that because you are anchored solid, totally, completely in Christ. As it says in Psalm 91, 1,000 shall fall at your side and 10,000 at your right hand, but it shall not come near you. Why? Because Christ is our refuge. Christ is our strength. We're anchored in Christ. Sixth plague is the Battle of Armageddon. What is the Battle of Armageddon? Is Armageddon a battle in the Middle East? Revelation 16 gives you a clue. Armageddon. They gathered together, Revelation 16, 16, together in a place that's called Armageddon. Why is this such a clue in verse 16 of Revelation 16? What word here gives you the clue? It says in the Hebrew tongue, Armageddon. Why should the word Hebrew give the Bible student a clue? What language is the New Testament written in? The New Testament written in Greek. But this says the Hebrew tongue. That's not the language of the New Testament. Who spoke Hebrew? The Israelites, the Jews spoke Hebrew. So if it says in the Hebrew tongue, would that not refer you back to a Hebrew meaning, not a Greek meaning? The word Armageddon comes from the Hebrew Harmageddo. Har means mountain in Hebrew. And this is mountain of slaughter. Where in the Old Testament do we find anything about this mountain of slaughter? In the book of Judges, when God's people are surrounded, it seems that doom is certain. God brings in reinforcements. In this, he said, was by the waters of Megiddo and the plains of Megiddo with the mountain. So the symbolism of Harmageddo, the mountain of slaughter, is where reinforcements from heaven come unexpectedly to deliver God's people.
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10: And Christ reigns triumphantly as King of Kings, as Lord of Lords, as it says in the book of Revelation, chapter 11, verse 15. It says, the kingdoms of this world have become the kingdoms of our Lord, and He shall reign forever and ever. Revelation 19, verse 11 and onward says, He is King of Kings and Lord of Lords. What do the plagues tell us? They point forward to that amazing time when Christ will come. 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
3: 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And Hope Lives 365, Mark Finley. It's good to be with you. Hope you've had a great Wednesday. Glad you're here. By the way, our Spotlight Ministry for this month, this is August, right? Okay. 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And Monday through Friday at 12:30 and 7:30, plus Pathway to Victory weekends. And, you know, he spreads the good news of Jesus Christ every day to the lost and to the hurting, confronting an ungodly culture with the truth, with God's truth. 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Find out more about his brand new book. It's called Final Conquest, a verse-by-verse study in Revelation. Pathway to Victory, coming up at 7:30, and you can enjoy him for after your lunch hour or during your lunch hour at 12:30 as well, right here on The Word. Look at that weather forecast coming up, and then Truths That Transform. Coming up next, Pastor Rob is here. Stay tuned. 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
18: When George Washington accepted command of the Continental Army, Americans were fighting a king and determined not to replace one form of unchecked power with another. Washington understood the difference between authority and ownership. In 1775, he declared, "When we assume the soldier, we do not lay aside the citizen." Even as commander of America's army, Washington remembered that he remained one of the people, and that the power entrusted to him was never his to keep. He did not fight to rule America. He fought so Americans could govern themselves. Washington's example gave the young nation something more than victory. It gave America a standard for leadership. Those who hold power must remain accountable to the people they serve. Because in a free nation, leadership is not ownership. It is a duty and a trust.
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8: Straggling shower or two possible. We spend most of tonight hovering around 80, hitting lows in the upper 70s before dawn. Tomorrow, a lot like today, highs in the mid-90s, another tough heat index. Scattered afternoon rain, we keep that through the weekend and into next week. Your latest Word Forecast. I'm Dave DeRica.
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20: 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When the big questions about life appear in front of you, a great place to go for answers is God's Word, the Bible. 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
19: Genesis chapter 1, we'll read the first 13 verses as we study the all-important doctrine of creation. Genesis 1, verse 1. In the beginning, God created the heavens and the earth. The earth was without form and void, and darkness was over the face of the deep, and the Spirit of God was hovering over the face of the waters. And God said, "Let there be light," and there was light. And God saw that the light was good, and God separated the light from the darkness. God called the light day, and the darkness he called night. And there was evening, and there was morning, the first day. And God said, "Let there be an expanse in the midst of the waters, and let it separate the waters from the waters." And God made the expanse and separated the waters that were under the expanse from the waters that were above that expanse. And it was so. And God called the expanse heaven. And there was evening and there was morning, the second day. And God said, "Let the waters under the heavens be gathered together into one place, and let the dry land appear." And it was so. God called the dry land earth, and the waters that were gathered together he called seas. And God saw that it was good. And God said, "Let the earth sprout vegetation, plants yielding seed, and fruit trees bearing fruit, in which is their seed, each according to its kind, on the earth." And it was so. The earth brought forth vegetation, plants yielding seed according to their own kinds, and trees bearing fruit, in which is their seed, each according to its kind. And God saw that it was good. And there was evening, and there was morning, the third day. And the grass withers, and the flower fades. But know not the word of our Lord. It stands forever. Amen. You may be seated. There is no more pressing question than who made you? No more pressing question than where did you come from? But this is nothing new under the sun. It's as relevant today as it was back when the Israelites received this word. As Moses was retelling the creation story under the inspiration of the Holy Spirit, we need to remember that the Israelites had been enslaved for 400 years in captivity to the Egyptians. They had forgotten the story of their origin. They forgot where they came from. They forgot that it's not the stars to be worshipped, but it's the one who's created the stars. It's not creation that's to be worshipped, but it's the one who created the world, the heavens and the earth, with his very word of God. This has been an important question: who made us and where did we come from? All throughout church history. In fact, the Westminster Confession of Faith says this in chapter 4. It pleased God the Father, Son, and Holy Ghost for the manifestation of the glory of his eternal power, wisdom, and goodness in the beginning to create or make of nothing the world and all things therein, whether visible or invisible, in the space of 6 days, and all very good. I want us to understand the importance, be reminded for some of us, and maybe for some of us discover for the first time, the all-important doctrine of God's creation. As I said, relevant today as it was relevant thousands of years ago when the Israelites received this story of the creation of the heavens and the earth. Our world and our culture need a biblical doctrine of God's creation. And so today, briefly, by studying Genesis chapter 1, I want us to look at the governance of creation, the design of creation, and the goodness of God's creation. First, the governance of creation. The opening line of Genesis and the opening line of the Word of God is a slam dunk statement. In the beginning, God, we are introduced to who is governing all of the affairs of the world. And it is God himself. It is in the beginning, God created the heavens and the earth. In my opinion, the most foundational worldview. It's been said that this one verse helps to put into context everything else in the scriptures. And if you get this verse wrong, that really nothing else will make sense. It's understanding that God and not you are the subject of the story. That God and not you is the main subject of the story of scripture and ultimately the story of the world. God is mentioned 34 times in the first 35 verses of Genesis just to remind you that this world is not revolving around you, but instead revolving around God. It is all the story of creation, about the governance of God. God is presented as the sovereign creator of all things, and it confronts the cultural lie of human autonomy. No, it's God, the sovereign God, who has created all things and sustains all things and governs all things, that confronts the cultural lie all throughout history that humanity is somehow autonomous. The word God in verse 1 is translated Elohim, which speaks to the transcendent nature of God. It speaks to the universal majesty of God. The idiom heavens and earth. In the Hebrew, there was no word for the totality of all things. And so when we see the idiom heavens and earth, it is explaining the totality of God's universal reign and kingship, that there is nothing in the heavens above and in the earth below by which God is not sovereign creator and sovereign governor over. Practically speaking, your marriage, your children, job, and your health, and everything else in all of creation, that there is nothing outside the scope of God's sovereign hand. We are not autonomous, and that is good news for you and me today. If our lives were in our hands, we should just sit here and cry. But thanks be to God that our hands are in the hands of Elohim. But not only does the governance of creation confront the lie of human autonomy, it also confronts the cultural lie of human self-sufficiency. Ever since Genesis chapter 3, we have tried to claim our independence from God and try to exist as if we are not dependent on anything but ourselves. But the opening lines of Scripture tell a different story. It tells us that God created the heavens and the earth out of what? Out of nothing at all. Everything is dependent upon God. God is dependent on nothing. It's what we call, the doctrine of creation ex nihilo, that God created the heavens and the earth out of nothing. If God did create the heavens and the earth out of something, then God himself would be dependent on something else. But I don't read a verse before verse 1. Now, I usually preach, and I'm doing so today, from the ESV, but I really do believe that the New American Standard Version actually gives the best translation of Genesis 1 and 2. Because there are some liberal scholars that want to make the case that God did create something out of the raw materials of the world, the formless void of Genesis chapter 1, verse 2. But no, it should read, "In the beginning, God created the heavens and the earth was without form and void, and darkness covered the earth." You cannot read verse 1 independent from verse 2. Verse 2 is a result of the creation that happens in verse 1. Super important. You go, "Pastor, what's the big deal?" I mean, we're really splitting hairs here. No, not at all. If we believe that God's creation started in verse 3 out of the formless void, then we do not believe in creation ex nihilo, the creation out of nothing. And if we don't believe in creation out of nothing, then we cannot believe that humans are utterly dependent upon God. But it is the reality and the truth that creation is out of nothing, not dependent on anything, that creates and puts God in the position of sovereign creator and sustainer and governor of all things. Genesis 1 and 2 debunk the cultural lies that man is autonomous and man is self-sufficient. And you say, "Pastor, this takes a great deal of faith." It does. But I'll tell you what takes even greater faith: to believe that there wasn't a God that created something out of nothing. Try this, that nothing created the heavens and the earth, that all of this is just a result of spontaneous self-creation. That takes a whole lot more faith than to believe Genesis 1 and 2, that God, the sovereign creator of the universe, spoke the world into existence simply by his life-giving word, bringing light and life into all of creation. Genesis 1, the doctrine of creation, speaks to the governance of God over all creation.
20: 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And as you heard Pastor Rob, if you get this verse wrong, nothing else about life will make any sense. In the beginning, God created the heavens and the earth. God created out of nothing. But the culture pushes back on this. There are those that say science and faith do not mix well. Everything is from evolution. You came from some stuff and you morphed into a human. That's evolution science taught in schools around this whole country. So what would you say to that? Rob has an answer coming up. And when it comes to debunking evolution, Rob has something for you right now.
0: We've been teaching children in America for decades that they are a cosmic evolutionary accident. I'm thrilled to have get the Coral Ridge family, Tom DeRosa and Creation Studies Institute.
21: We're going to be doing a series on exposing these frauds of evolution, human evolution. And you're going to be surprised of the unbelievable things that take place.
20: Have you ever tried defending creation only to get shot down or defeated in the argument? 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This is Creation. Here again is Rob Pacienza.
19: Secondly, the doctrine of creation in Genesis 1. God is in the business of creating. The design of creation and the orderly pattern of creation point to a chief designer, which is Elohim.

and great thinkers throughout history that have brought about the basis of modern science and innovation and technology, that they themselves were believers in Jesus Christ. And if you are a young person here today, listen to me. We need you. We need you to go into science and into medicine. We need Christians on the front line once again, inventing things and being the leaders of innovation and technology, because if God has designed this world a particular way, we need those that believe in the Creator God going out into the public square, declaring that the heavens declare the glory of God and the Creator God. But it is the basis of modern science. The universe isn't random. The world was created by a rational and purposeful God. The doctrine of creation speaks to the governance of creation, the design of creation, and third and lastly, it speaks to the goodness of creation. If you read Genesis chapter 1, God looks at his creation, the material world, and says it's good. This was paradigm shattering in the ancient world. Up until this point, the material world was seen as evil. It was seen as bad. Take Greek thought, for instance. The Greeks thought that only the spiritual was good and the physical was bad. And when we read in the creation account that God's creation is good, this is paradigm shattering. To think that the physical material world is not corrupt and evil, but good according to the original design of God, the world had never heard of this teaching. A teaching that speaks to the goodness of creation. But Christians have believed this for 2,000 years. That the creation is good according to God's original design. That's why we don't believe that the world is ultimately going to hell in a handbasket, but we believe that God, instead of burning the created order up in flames one day, will simply refine the world with the refiner's fire, but will eventually restore and redeem this world into the new creation. The physical bodily resurrection of Jesus Christ sent a signal to the world that God not only cares about the spiritual, but he cares about the physical. And we live in light of the promise that Jesus will once again come again in glory to make this world right. But what is it about creation that is so beautiful and so alluring? Well, the answer comes in Genesis chapter 1. Creation has what you and I don't have, the benediction and blessing of God. You see, the Bible tells us that instead of us receiving the words that we are good, the Bible tells us we receive the words that we're under a curse because of sin. And because we are under sin, born and conceived in sin, instead of receiving by nature the benediction of God, we receive the malediction of God. And the question is, what in the world would ever restore us so that we would not receive the malediction of God, but we would receive what creation received in Genesis chapter 1, the good blessing of God? Well, there's only one person born after Adam and Eve, that would be born with the blessing of God. It would be in the Jordan at baptism that Jesus would hear these words, "This is my son with whom I am well pleased." It was Jesus Christ himself, the new and better Adam, that receives the blessing of God. But here's the good news, that on the cross, Jesus Christ took on our curse and took on our malediction so that by faith alone we would receive the benediction and the blessing and the good word of our Father upon us. Darkness fell upon Jesus so that the light of the gospel would fall onto all those who believe. That the light of the gospel, the light of God's good word that brought light out of the darkness in Genesis chapter 1 is the same word that brings light to us. The word became flesh and brings light to our dark and weary souls, that through Jesus Christ alone, we get the satisfaction and the soul fulfillment that we long for, to hear the good words of our Father saying, "You are blessed and you are good," not out of any goodness of our own, but solely out of the goodness of Jesus Christ. Pastor, you say this is a stretch. I didn't make it up. Paul reveals it to us in 2 Corinthians chapter 4. It's Paul, the Apostle Paul, that makes this connection between our redemption and the creation of the world. For God, who said, "Let light shine out of darkness," has shone in our hearts to give the light of the knowledge of the glory of God in the face of Jesus

0: Christ. You see, the opening lines of Genesis chapter 1 not only reveal the story of creation, but it reveals the story of our redemption. Just as the light shone into the darkness at creation, the light of God's word through the person of Jesus Christ shines into the darkness of our souls. That without Christ, we were formless and we were void. That we were dark and empty, but it was the light of God's gospel through the person and work of Jesus Christ that came in and made us new creations, recreated us, bringing us from death to life so that we might be born again and never again be empty. Jesus emptied himself of his glory so that we would forever have the glory of God the Father through the person and work of Jesus Christ.
1: 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Rob, chapter 1 in the Bible, in the beginning God created the heavens and the earth. This has been removed from the thinking of people, especially in the school systems around the country. Now we have all kinds of school shootings going on. What does this tell you?
0: Well, it's interesting. What almost nobody is talking about is, what does it say about a culture or a society that is constantly seeing school shootings, constantly seeing children, these are just children taking up arms against each other. I think what it says about a culture is that culture, that society, has lost any understanding of who God is. They've lost any understanding of what it means that all people are created in the image of God. And so we're paying a price for removing God from the public square. When you remove God from the public square, you remove absolute truth, you remove any absolute morality being taught in the public square or in the public school systems, what else do you expect? We've been teaching children in America for decades that they are a cosmic evolutionary accident, that God is dead and that God does not exist, and that Christianity is backwards. This is the very religion that brought human dignity to the Greco-Roman world in the first century. It's the very worldview that grounded America at its founding and led to nearly 250 years of flourishing. So we need to understand this is the fatal fruit of a secular culture, a godless society. And unless we return to God to the center of the public square and Christians start speaking up again in public, we're going to continue to see the atrocities that we've been seeing for the last few decades here in America.
1: It's on the news almost every day. Thank you, Pastor Rob. School shootings, anger issues, hopelessness, and now our country is going down a road where we could lose liberty and freedom altogether. CRM Corollaries Ministries is doing something about it, and you can join in with this.
0: We need to understand that it is a spiritual battle for the soul of our nation. Will it remain one nation under God? And in order to recapture the soul of the nation, we need to be praying for revival. Before the founding of America in 1776, you know what the other great event was? A great awakening, with the people of God standing for biblical truth and for the people of God praying for another revival to sweep across our land.
1: Things are changing in America. A change for the worst. A loss of our freedom and liberty. 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
3: 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Faith comes by hearing. Great to be able to get together with you on this Wednesday afternoon, getting ever so closer to the weekend. That's Truths That Transform. Pastor Rob Pacienza, teaching biblical truths to edify the body of Christ. A message of hope for America, for our world, for all of us right here in Central Florida. It's a half hour you never want to miss. So coming to you from Coral Ridge Ministries in Fort Lauderdale, South Florida, to you and me. Truths That Transform. Join us every day here at 6 p.m. right here on The Word. Alan Jackson coming up in a little bit. Just a reminder that he's got a brand new book out, and you could get a free chapter of it. I think the first chapter. It's called Your Identity in Christ, 12 Truths About Who You Are in Jesus. So check out the Listener Club exclusive. It's going on right now at thewordorlando.com. 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
6: When George Washington accepted command of the Continental Army, Americans were fighting a king and determined not to replace one form of unchecked power with another. Washington understood the difference between authority and ownership. In 1775, he declared, "When we assume the soldier, we do not lay aside the citizen." Even as commander of America's army, Washington remembered that he remained one of the people and that the power entrusted to him was never his to keep. He did not fight to rule America. He fought so Americans could govern themselves. Washington's example gave the young nation something more than victory. It gave America a standard for leadership. Those who hold power must remain accountable to the people they serve. Because in a free nation, leadership is not ownership. It is a duty and a trust.
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8: Straggling shower or two possible. We spend most of tonight hovering around 80, hitting lows in the upper 70s before dawn. Tomorrow, a lot like today, highs in the mid-90s, another tough heat index. Scattered afternoon rain, we keep that through the weekend and into next week. Your latest Word Forecast, I'm Dave DiRico.
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0: All through history, various individuals have attempted to predict the return of Christ, his second coming. The Bible is clear, though, that no one knows the day or the time. So how are we as Christians to live in the interim until Jesus returns? Today on Truth for Life, Alistair Begg begins a study in 1 Thessalonians chapter 4, where the Apostle Paul answers that very question for the Thessalonian believers.
1: In my experience, in the last little while, most of the time that I've heard the word piety used, it has been used within the context of disdain. It has been used in a way that suggests piety is a form of withdrawal from society and usefulness, and indeed it has become almost a figure of fun amongst people that we might expect would hold it differently. And it is therefore of some import that when we turn to the opening verses of 1 Thessalonians 4, we discover that in actual fact what Paul is addressing is this whole question of piety. The whole emphasis in Paul's final two chapters here of 1 Thessalonians is on the matter of ethics, on the extreme practicality of what it means to live as a practical, biblical, vibrant, and attractive Christian. Sadly, one of the features of contemporary Christianity is that, and this is factually true, Jewish families have a better standard of living when it comes to fulfilling marriage vows, effective child rearing, and the abiding by principles of the law. That, I say, not by conjecture, but that is actually the findings as a result of research in relationship to religious heritage. I think there is an obvious reason for that, and it is this, that Jewish people have no problem, at least in orthodoxy, recognizing that God has standards. They have been trained from their earliest days to know that God has given a law, and that God has given the law not to be toyed with, but to be adhered to. And consequently, if they're going to live in obedience to that law, then it is going to make an impact on their lives. Christians, in the last 50 years, have been so concerned to make it clear to everyone that we are not under the law, that they have virtually vetoed the idea of the law of God altogether. And this amounts for the confusion that is represented in so many lives and in so many families and indeed in so many churches. While we understand that the believer no longer keeps the law as a means of acceptance with God, the fact of the matter is that we are still under obligation to keep God's moral laws and His commandments. And that, frankly, is a sentence that will do well to be pondered by many of us. And so what we have throughout all of Scripture is a call then to this biblical standard. And as we're going to discover, Paul is intensely practical concerning this matter of pleasing God. He says, I want to explain to you what pleasing God means when you think about the whole question of sex, and that is not for this evening. I want to tell you what pleasing God means when you think about the whole question of work. And I want to tell you what pleasing God means when you deal with the matter of bereavement. And there's not a man or a woman living who does not have an interest in, a concern about, a perspective on the issues of sex, work, and the death of oneself or a loved one. If we are going to declare that we have been brought to a new life in the Lord Jesus Christ, then the world has every right to look and see a new lifestyle, that there would be that dimension to us which is holy, which is bent on pleasing God. And despite the fact that the Bible has a tremendous amount to say about pleasing God, I haven't actually read a great deal or seen a great deal written or addressed on the subject of what it means to please God. And yet Paul is suggesting here, indeed declaring here, that pleasing God is the guiding principle of balanced Christian behavior. It was indeed the very example of the Lord Jesus Himself who in John 8 declared, I always do what pleases my Father. Now, this guiding principle of pleasing God is, says John Stott very helpfully, three things. It is a radical principle, because it forces me to recognize that I cannot say that I love him and that I know him if I do not seek to please him. It forces me to ask the question, who am I trying to please? When I walk into the study or the office tomorrow morning, who am I trying to please? Well, the answer is we're probably trying to please a number of people. We go into the schoolroom, who am I trying to please? But, says the Bible, at the very foundation of it all, and indeed at the capstone of it all, should be for the believer an overarching commitment to please God. It is a radical principle. It is also a flexible principle, insofar as it saves us from Pharisaism and from legalism. It saves us from a big long list of do's and don'ts, because the emphasis is not on keeping the law, but on pleasing the lawgiver. And it is very possible for us to create a long list of things that we either do or we don't do, in which there is no pleasure, there is just carping subservience. But when we abide by the principle of saying, well, I want to please the one who gave the law, then it follows that we'll do what his law says. But our emphasis is, I want to do what pleases him. I want to discover it, and then I want to do it. It is also, as a guiding principle, something that is progressive, insofar as we can spend all of our lives with this as our overarching emphasis and never reach the fulfillment of it. If tonight we affirm again our desire to please God and to do it more and more, we'll be back next Sunday still with the same overarching desire, perhaps a little closer, but definitely not there. And indeed, we may live all of our lives with this as the guiding principle of our behavior. Now, I want to turn with you to Colossians chapter 1, and I want to answer the question, what does it mean to please God, from Paul's prayer for the Colossians. Interestingly, in Ephesians 5 and in verse 10, Paul says to the Ephesians, I want you to find out what pleases the Lord. And that, in fact, is a great quest for our lives. And there are a number of places to which we might go to answer that question. Indeed, the whole of the New Testament helps us to answer the question, and the subsequent verses here in 1 Thessalonians will do the same. But in order to give us a start on it, I want to just draw your attention to these four things which Paul prays for the Colossian Christians and which help us to answer the question, what then does it mean to please God? What pleases God? First of all, fruitful living pleases God. Verse 10 of Colossians 1, and we pray this, says Paul, in order that you may live a life worthy of the Lord and may please him in every way, bearing fruit in every good work. Bearing fruit in every good work. Having been placed in Christ, what the New Testament says to us is this, that all of our days and all of our deeds are to be good for something, and they are to be good for someone. And when a man or a woman sets themselves to the quest of finding out what pleases God, seeking to live in a way which brings pleasure to him, one of the things that becomes immediately apparent is that fruitful living, which produces good works, is one of the ways in which God is pleased with us. Now, there is a dependence which is necessary for fruitfulness to be effected. You may remember Jesus in one of his pictures as he gives it to his followers concerning the story of the vine and the branches. He says to them in John 15, I am the true vine and my Father is the gardener. He cuts off every branch in me that bears no fruit, while every branch that does bear fruit, he prunes so that it will be even more fruitful. No branch can bear fruit by itself. It must remain in the vine. Neither can you bear fruit unless you remain in me. And so the simple truth is this for us to face this evening. There is a dependence which fruitfulness displays. The individual who has set themselves to the task of pleasing God will be surprised by fruitfulness in our lives. Indeed, God willing, others will notice the fruitfulness. It will not be something that we have to parade around the hallways or out in the streets. It will not be that we are seeking to do good works in order to gain acceptance with God, but it will be that as a result of being accepted by God, having been grafted into Christ who is the vine, we will, as we mentioned this morning, discover these springs and shoots and flowers emerging from our lives, declaring the fact of our dependence upon He who is the vine. And can I ask you tonight, as I'm faced with the question myself, how fruitful is your life? Are you bearing fruit to good works? Would people at your school or in your home or in your office, in your laboratory, not necessarily be able to articulate your theology, but they would say, you know, there is somebody whose life just has a dimension to it. It is attractive. It's almost like a bowl of beautiful ripe fruit on a table. It makes you want to reach out and have some of it. Paul says, we're praying for you that you might bear fruit in every good work, because fruitful living pleases God. What also pleases God, he says, is knowledgeable living. And we pray this in order that you may live a life worthy of the Lord and may please Him in every way, bearing fruit in every good work, growing in the knowledge of God. It pleases God as we get to know Him better. Paul in Philippians 3 says, that I might know Him and the power of His resurrection, that I may know His passion, that I may be conformed somehow to His life. And he's writing in the context of the Colossian church within the framework of a kind of mysterious knowledge, which was known as Gnosticism, which was a peculiar experience into which certain initiates were gathered. And these were the people who were saying, you know, if you want to really know God, this is what's involved. And so says Paul, if you want to talk in terms of knowledge, make sure that you understand that when we speak about knowing God, we're not talking about the superficial theory of the unbeliever, nor are we talking about the secretive heresy of the Gnostic, but we're talking about that which is a birthright of those who are in Christ. The knowledge of God to which he refers, says Hendrickson, is heart transforming and life renewing. The knowledge in our living which pleases God is not a knowledge that produces Christian tadpoles with huge big heads and tiny little bodies and arms and limbs, but it is a personal knowledge. The knowledgeable living which pleases God is not knowledge about, it is personal knowledge of. Do you have such a personal knowledge of the Lord Jesus tonight? Able to say with Paul, to me to live is Christ and to die is gain. It is not only personal, but it is progressive. It's a wonderful thing, is it not, in marriage, to realize that with every day and week and month and year that passes, the knowledge of one's spouse is far richer and far more meaningful than ever we might have intended it could ever be in those early weeks of courtship and those early days of marriage. We used to sing a chorus in Scotland that went, I love him better every day. I love him better every day. Near by his side, I will abide, because I love him better every day. What pleases the Lord? Fruitful living, knowledgeable living. Thirdly, powerful living. Being strengthened with all power according to his glorious might. You know, it's a tall order to please God in every way. We look at this and we say, goodness me, I don't think that I will ever be able to please God in this way. I'm not sure that I'm going to manage to accomplish many of these things. And then we come to this wonderful truth that the powerful living which pleases God is not a power which we muster up in our own strength, but in point of fact, it is a power which is infused to us as the Holy Spirit is living within our lives. We are strengthened with all power. So neither our aspiration, nor our determination, nor our perspiration can take the place of the inspiration, which is part of our Christian living. This is actually a present continuous tense which is used here. The word is dunamumenai. Dunamumenai. And it speaks of a constant infusing of power. So often our Christian lives are a bit like the human cannonball that we've seen at the circus, where we put on the helmet and we slither down the tube, only to be propelled once in a great dramatic burst of smoke and come hurling out to land in the safety net, and then it's all over. It's not the power of the human cannonball, one great burst and then you're on your own. It is the power of those Boeing engines in transatlantic flight, where you look out of the window and you marvel at the thought, first of all, that there could be enough thrust to bring this thing off the ground, and then that for all those hours across the Atlantic or across the Pacific, you would be sustained in flight as a result of this great energy. And that is it tonight. And many of us would be able to testify to the fact that God has continued to endue us with power because we're so aware of our own weakness. The power then is discovered in this way, and it is displayed, you will notice, in a quite dramatic way, that you would be strengthened with all power. How will this powerful living reveal itself? We live in a contemporary culture that is consumed with power. They love powerful people. They like powerful this and powerful that. And there's a great quest to be a powerful person. Well, how will this be revealed in our lives? Well, he says, this strengthening with all power according to his glorious might is so that you may have great endurance and patience. Interesting, isn't it? Not so that you would be dramatic, not so that you would be necessarily well known, but so that your life would be marked by steady persistence and by a quiet confidence. You think about the people who have made the most dramatic impact on your life, many of whom have faced circumstances that have not been the best. I think of people that I visited in the first 2 years when I was assistant in the church in Edinburgh, spent a tremendous amount of my time in nursing homes with elderly people, in actually, in many cases, folks whose lives had been radically impaired by illness. And there are still ladies' names, it happens just to be ladies in this case, who stand out to me in my recollection. The lady who used to be the chief nurse in the Royal Infirmary, I may have mentioned her to you before. By the time I was visiting her in the hospital, the muscular disease to which she was subjected was such that it was impossible for her even to keep her eyelids open for more than a split second. Everything was closing down. And she used to lie in the bed, and I used to hold her hand. And she used to say, "Read to me." And I would read to her, and she would comment and interrupt as I read. And as I read of God's faithfulness, she would say, "That's right." As I read of God's goodness, she would have something to say concerning that. And as I read of God's power to keep, she would lie there as a living testimony to it. No longer able to impact people around the wards, no longer able to stand, no longer able to feed herself, no longer able even to sustain a gaze into your eyes. But somehow in the most awful of circumstances, manifesting to me powerful living. Steady persistence, quiet confidence. What pleases the Lord? Fruitful living, knowledgeable living, powerful living, and finally, thankful living. Verse 12, giving thanks to the Father who has qualified you to share in the inheritance of the saints in the kingdom of light. Giving thanks for what? Giving thanks for the redemption that we experience. Verse 13, for he has rescued us from the dominion of darkness and has brought us into the kingdom of the Son he loves, in whom we have redemption, even the forgiveness of our sins. Notice God's initiative in the wonder of his grace. Look at the verbs in verse 12. He has qualified us. He has granted us to share in this inheritance. He has rescued us. He has brought us in. Thankful living for the redemption we experience and for the relationship we enjoy. He has brought us into a kingdom and he has made us members of the family, and we're sharing in an inheritance with the saints in the kingdom of light. In other words, thankful for the privileges of family membership. What pleases the Lord? Fruitful living, knowledgeable living, powerful living, thankful living. This little reminder makes us aware of a pitfall to avoid, the pitfall of seeking to please men rather than God, and seeking to please myself rather than God. It provides for us a perspective to adopt, namely to seek that all of my decisions, my desires, and my choices would be governed by a prior determination to please God. I can guarantee you, teenager, that if you make a covenant to please God, and that is your number one commitment, you just decide that. Say, I'm going to determine, having been redeemed by God's goodness, having been given a relationship in God's family, this is going to be it for me. I'm not going to make my first endeavor in life to get straight A's. I'm not going to make my first endeavor in life to be well thought of. I'm not going to make it anything other than to find out what pleases God. That's going to be the overarching commitment of my life. I'm going to find out what pleases God. If that is your first question, every time you date someone, every time you go for a job interview, every time you seek to determine where you're going to go to college or university, every time you have the opportunity for a dirty deal or a devious plan, you'll be on the right track. You'll be on a straight and narrow. I'm not going to give you any more rules than the Bible gives you. It's the Ten Commandments. Here's the principle: to please God. A pitfall to avoid, a perspective to adopt, and a place to apply it. Where should we apply the principle? Everywhere. With whom? Everyone. To what? To whatever you do. There's not a thing you can think about to which this principle doesn't apply. And as we're going to discover in subsequent weeks, it certainly addresses the issue of sex. It definitely addresses the issue of work. It speaks powerfully to the issue of loss of loved ones. Hey, let's determine to make a concerted effort to find out what pleases God.
0: 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Finding that balance isn't easy, but we've got a special offer that will help you bridge the gap. 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
2: 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Just scroll down. They're all there. So that's very, very cool. But also, you can check out our faith and family section this week with five ways that nature reveals the wonder of God's character, back-to-school prayers for kids, and debunking the myths of generosity. What's that all about? And what denominations say about women leaders? So much more. Lots going on there. Just some of the great ideas for better Christian living all happening right there in one place for you, thewordorlando.com. Coming up, Alan Jackson Ministries. He's on the way next here in just a few minutes here at 7 o'clock. But I do invite you to also at our website, check into getting a free chapter of his brand new book. It's called Your Identity in Christ. 12 truths about who you are in Jesus. That's all there, right there at the website. Our website, thewordorlando.com. Alan Jackson Ministries, next.
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7: When George Washington accepted command of the Continental Army, Americans were fighting a king and determined not to replace one form of unchecked power with another. Washington understood the difference between authority and ownership. In 1775, he declared, "When we assume the soldier, we do not lay aside the citizen." Even as commander of America's army, Washington remembered that he remained one of the people and that the power entrusted to him was never his to keep. He did not fight to rule America. He fought so Americans could govern themselves. Washington's example gave the young nation something more than victory. It gave America a standard for leadership. Those who hold power must remain accountable to the people they serve, because in a free nation, leadership is not ownership. It is a duty and a trust.
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12: 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And we're going to have the courage to decide we believe our Bibles and to live as if it were true, or we're going to forfeit much of what God has made available to us. We cannot allow people that are politicians or people that are leading in secular realms of authority to have more courage than those of us who are people who said we believe our Bibles. We have become theoretical Christians, and the world desperately needs us to be salt and light.
11: 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That's 855-577-2255. We're so glad you're here to listen. Today's program is part one of Pastor Alan's message called Angels, Demons, and You, Jesus and His Angels. 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
12: We're doing a study together on angels, demons, and you. And the underlying theme of all of this is the reality of spiritual forces. That there's a dimension to our existence that cannot be understood with just our physical senses. And we're very reluctant to accept that even in the contemporary church. It's a deficit of the contemporary church. That's not been true throughout the history of the church. There have been significant blocks of time where the church was far more open to the simple teaching of Scripture and the reality of spiritual things. But in our abundance and our affluence and a lot of contributing factors, we, for the most part, have put the reality of spiritual things in a kind of a closet, and we act as if it doesn't influence our lives, and we're wrong. Evil exists. I think even more importantly, there are spiritual forces of good to help us. And that's really our primary focus in this session. But I don't want us to ever lose sight of the reality of spiritual things. We're uncomfortable with it. We would prefer to do discussions on the culture of the first century and talk about the scribes and the Pharisees, or we would prefer to do a discussion on the culture of, I don't know, the 6th century B.C. and talk about what it was like in Babylon when Daniel was there, than we would to talk about our culture and the spiritual forces that are tearing at the fabric of our lives and our families. And we're going to have the courage to decide we believe our Bibles and to live as if it were true. Amen. Or we're going to forfeit much of what God has made available to us. We cannot allow people that are politicians or people that are leading in secular realms of authority to have more courage than those of us who are people who have said we believe our Bibles. We have become theoretical Christians, and the world desperately needs us to be salt and light. Evil wears many faces. It wears many faces. It's important because we're walking through a time of really unprecedented discontinuity. Meaning that there's a break with the past. The familiar ways of doing things are not really effective in helping us navigate what's happening right now. And I could give you a long list of examples of that, but all around us there are behaviors and experiences that we're unfamiliar with. I mean, in recent days, we have been, the curtain has been pulled back just ever so slightly to expose unimaginable waste and fraud that's been happening right in front of us for years and years. Billions and billions of dollars being spent recklessly while our leaders were profiting wildly. At the same time, presiding over the most immense failure. And we've just thought, well, that's normal. It's normal. We're the proverbial frog in the kettle. We witnessed this week a leader from Ukraine arguing to extend the war, which has cost more than 1 million lives. It's illogical. No matter what you plug in after that statement, it makes no sense. More than 1 million people have died. Stop. But it's presented to us in all sorts of ways. It's disorienting. Unless your city's been demolished and your family has suffered. We have major American cities right now, tonight, that are doing everything in their power to protect illegal immigrants with a greater enthusiasm than their concern expressed for the children who are citizens in those cities and their educations. It's unimaginable. It's disorienting. You think, well, it can't be. And then we say, well, we shouldn't talk about it. We have to talk about it. So then the question that comes up every time is, well, what can we do? I mean, the response is this, the intentional commitment to the fundamentals of our faith. That means more than ever in your life, more than ever in your life, when the curtain begins to pull back and you see expressions of things that have to be described as evil, we have to respond with the most powerful forces available to us, and those are spiritual. So you and I have to become people of faith in a very real, meaningful, practical way. We have to pray. We have to meditate, think about the Word of God. We have to read it consistently. We need fellowship with one another. We need to practice hospitality because we need the encouragement that comes from being with like-minded people. Stop entertaining pagans and living like the devil and invite people who want to honor the Lord into your home and spend time with them. If you don't enjoy hanging out with people who behave in a Christian manner, you need to get on your knees until you do. I believe the intentional commitment to fundamentals is the necessary preparation for us to be able to accept an assignment. It's not irrelevant busy work. It's essential if we're to fulfill God's purposes for us. Here's the challenge. You say, well, those things, you know, reading my Bible and praying and going to church and having dinner with some like-minded people, Pastor, that doesn't change Ukraine. Well, your awareness of the greater need. You can see the greater need. But most of us don't have much authority in Ukraine. So don't be frustrated or frightened by the greater need. Focus on the fundamentals of preparation. And the reason for that is God can issue you an assignment when you're prepared. He loves you too much to issue an invitation for which you're unprepared. And if you don't know His character, if you don't know His word, if you don't know how to say a prayer, if you're uncomfortable with that in the most simple of places, you can't be trusted. You're not in a place to be trusted with something more significant. So begin to say to the Lord, I want to know you. See, we have to choose to put on the whole armor of God. We have to choose to say no to ungodliness and stop the compromise. We have to choose to put off the old self and to put on a new way of responding to the world that doesn't begin with the promptings of my carnal, selfish nature. We have to choose to be renewed in our mind. We have to choose to stand and not act like we don't notice. God is moving in the earth. I want to go with Him. I want to be a part. I want to offer myself as a living sacrifice. I want to present myself as a workman ready. I mean, I can give you any number of biblical images, passages, metaphors. It's a minority position. I'll forewarn you. What I'm suggesting to you will make you different. Maybe not different in a way that anybody will notice, but you'll be one of the unique monks. When you get a larger group of people together, you'll be the one daily reading your Bible and praying. You'll be unique in the way that you're saying no to things that you used to say yes to. Maybe they wouldn't keep you out of heaven, but they diminish your ability to be used by the Lord. People say, well, it's not wicked. No, but it compromises you. It's such an important time. God is moving in the earth. And this is not a 10-year plan. What we're going to see over these next few months and in our nearer future is going to have an enormous impact on our longer-term futures. And the responses of the people of God are so significant. This topic of angels, demons, and you, the most important component is the you. I could go into almost any church setting, any denomination, almost any just general clerical, ecclesiastical, and do a seminar on angels and demons, and there would be very little. It's when you suggest that they're impacting you today. Well, now, yeah, well, I don't know. It's the and you part. The time when you engage an angel or a spiritual force, it's not going to announce itself as good or evil. Well, why not? Shouldn't they have to wear laminated name tags? I'm not really making the news, I'm reporting it. That we should be more aware that angelic involvement with our lives is far more prevalent than we have been willing to acknowledge.
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13: Be not afraid, be not discouraged. It's a biblical phrase. You may be familiar with it. It's also the title for our new devotional and prayer book. 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But God's Word and the Spirit of God will give us the courage to face every challenge with the assurance that we can be triumphant in Christ.
11: 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Now, let's get back to Pastor Allen with his message called Angels, Demons, and You, Jesus and His Angels. 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
12: In this session, I want to look specifically at Jesus and His angels. I love the language. It's a phrase that is used more than once in the New Testament, that they're angels, if not assigned to Jesus, that Jesus has authority over. Lots of them. And we're just going to really quickly glance at some of this. My objective is pretty simple. I just want to open your imagination to the engagement of angels in your life. If Jesus needed angelic help, is it fair to think you and I might? If the sinless, perfect, obedient Son of God needed the assistance of the angels, is it possible that the hillbilly faithful could benefit? That seems very reasonable to me. In 2 Thessalonians 1:7, it says, this will happen when the Lord Jesus is revealed from heaven in blazing fire with his powerful angels. I like the nature of that.

You'd have to have a drone shot. You need one of those fancy overhead cams doing a flyover just to begin to get a sense of the scope and the magnitude. We're not talking about some subtle, tangential theme of Scripture. We have lived so far removed from the power of God, the majesty of God, the glory of God. We get so heated up and we don't get to park where we want to park. I mean, we just lose our minds over temporary, subtle, that's not the way I wanted it to happen, because we've lost almost complete touch with the majesty of Almighty God. And we have that same, you know, you hear the little kids go, you know, me do it. Whatever it is. And me can't do it. Me still trying to figure out, you know, how to put the square shape into the square spot. And they want to drive the car or run the mixer or mow the grass or whatever, me do it. And we do that to the Lord. And He gave us a free will, and He won't force us into obedience. There was no Jesus story with that angelic involvement. In Luke chapter 1, the angels are preparing for Jesus' entry into time. It's Zechariah and Elizabeth, John the Baptist's parents, Jesus' cousin that's going to prepare the way for His ministry. The angel of the Lord appeared to Zechariah standing at the right side of the altar. When he saw him, he was startled and gripped with fear. And the angel said to him, "Don't be afraid. Your prayer has been heard. If you hadn't prayed, I wouldn't be here. Elizabeth will bear you a son, and you're to give him the name John." And Zechariah asked the angel, "How can I be sure of this? I'm an old man, and my wife is mature." He was in the privacy of the temple. He thought he could say that. He'd never said that loud in the daylight, I promise. Zechariah's a wise, wise man. "My wife is well along in years." And the angel answered, "I'm Gabriel, and I stand in the presence of God." Wow. "I've been sent to speak to you and to tell you this good news. And now you'll be silent and not able to speak until the day this happens, because you didn't believe my words." I smile when I read that. I mean, I guess we could say that God is sovereign and He knows the ending at the beginning, and He told Gabriel, but it feels like to me that Gabriel understood he had a little bit of license. He's the messenger on this. "I've been sent to tell you that Elizabeth's about to be pregnant. Forget the calendar. You're going to be a papa." And Zechariah rolls his eyes and goes, "Yeah, uh-huh." And Gabriel says, "Well, you'll just be quiet for a while." See, I think we imagine this as almost a totally passive engagement. God got so mad at Moses when he wasn't particularly excited about the assignment to go back to Egypt that he almost took his life. See, we are way casual. It's my life. I can do what I want to with it. I'll do when I want, what I want. The Bible suggests to us that God presents opportunities to us. Sometimes He brings directions to us. Now, we can refuse. It's not that Zechariah is not on board. When it's time to name John, remember the story? They ask Elizabeth what they're going to name him because Zechariah hadn't been saying much. And they expect him to say his name is Zechariah. And when she says, "No, his name's John." And they think, "Well, we can't trust her." So they get Zechariah something to write on. Remember what he said? "His name's John. Last time he talked back, name the kid John, whatever you do." Luke chapter 1. "In the sixth month, God sent this angel Gabriel to Nazareth." Same angel, completely different part of the nation this time, "to a virgin pledged to be married to a man named Joseph, a descendant of David. The virgin's name was Mary. And the angel said, 'You who are highly favored, the Lord is with you.'" Joseph got his own visit. Matthew 1, Joseph, her husband, was a righteous man. He didn't want to expose her to public disgrace. He had in mind to divorce her quietly, but after he'd considered this, an angel of the Lord appeared to him in a dream.

0: God doesn't move like I move. If I'd been in charge of this initiative, the same night that Gabriel visited Mary, I would have let Gabriel visit Joseph. It would have been less stressful if both of them could have been read into the story at the same time. Right? But God didn't listen to me. And he still apparently just doesn't wait for my every idea. So Mary's pregnant, and Joseph is embarrassed, and she's saying something about angels and supernatural. And Joseph is going, And then he gets a visit. You see, you and I demand that God meet us on our, I want to know and I want to understand. I am learning something that goes far better. Say, Lord, I want to follow you. And there is so much I don't know. And there is so much I don't understand. But I want to follow you. I want to see. I want to hear. I'm willing to be different. I'll change. I'll pick up new things. I'll behave in new ways. God, I want to follow you. I don't like the attitude that's been so infused. It's like a vaccine in us that we're born again and there's really nothing left to talk about. Don't misunderstand me. I believe in conversion, salvation, the new birth, no question. But folks, it's the initiation point. It's not the finish line. We need to be aware that God is, if Mary needed help and Zechariah needed help, maybe we do. The angels brought announcements of Jesus' birth. In Luke 2, this one's fun. There were shepherds out in the fields near Bethlehem. And an angel of the Lord appeared to them, and the glory of the Lord shone around them. They were terrified. They were used to sheep. They weren't so used to angels. But the angel said to them, "Don't be afraid. I bring you good news of great joy that will be for all the people. Today in the town of David, a Savior has been born to you. He's the Messiah, the Lord. This is the sign. You'll find him in cloths in a manger." And suddenly a great company of the heavenly host appeared. It was as if heaven couldn't contain it. We got to tell somebody. They didn't go to the palace. They didn't go to the temple. They went and found the lowest group of people in society. And they got an angel light show. The heavenly host, I promise you, the shepherds are never the same. They prepare the lambs that are the sacrifice for Passover. They drive them down the valley from Bethlehem to the walls of Jerusalem, into the sheep gate, to the pools of Bethesda where they were washed. And then the priest ripped off the people by selling them for exorbitant prices. That's why Jesus turned over the tables of the money changers. But after this night, don't you know that the shepherds told every shepherd they knew, "We saw the baby. We were there." There were shepherds in the crowds that heard Jesus minister. Angels did that. Angels did that. Angels provide protection and security. They give us critical information. Matthew 2, the angel of the Lord appeared to Joseph in a dream, said, "Get up, take the child and his mother and escape to Egypt and stay there until I tell you." See, I don't like that. I'm one of the angels out. You're going to go for 6 weeks. 6 weeks from Tuesday, you can come home. Here's your ticket. Stay there until I tell you. Huh? I don't travel that way. We've walked so far away from the sovereignty of God. Joe, you got to go. You got to leave tonight. You need to hurry. Where we're going, Egypt. That's a big destination. How long are you going to be there? Till I tell you. Imagine if I recruited you. I need you to travel for me. Where are we going? You don't have to go to Egypt. Go to Libya. How long do you want me to go? I don't know. I'll call you when I think you can come home. Be a real short list of takers. Same chapter, after Herod died, an angel of the Lord appeared to Joseph in a dream. "Get up and take the child and his mother and go to the land of Israel. Without the angelic involvement, they would have never survived the events of Bethlehem. Angels bring strength and renewal. In Matthew chapter 4, Jesus is being tempted in the wilderness. He's been baptized. A voice from heaven came and said, "This is my son. I'm pleased with him." Jesus isn't reprobate. He hasn't drifted into the weeds. He's been affirmed by a voice from heaven. And the Holy Spirit descended upon him in bodily form. It would be difficult to find an expression where in one scene you see God the Father, God the Son, God the Holy Spirit expressing affirmation of who Jesus is and what he's doing. And from that moment, he goes into the wilderness and Satan comes and tempts him.
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13: Straggling shower or two possible. We spend most of tonight hovering around 80, hitting lows in the upper 70s before dawn. Tomorrow, a lot like today, highs in the mid-90s, another tough heat index. Scattered afternoon rain, we keep that through the weekend and into next week. Your latest Word Forecast, I'm Dave DeRica.
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15: the final world conflict. How will it occur? Remember, all of the forces of the earth are centered here in Israel. It is the great battle of the Lord. That's what John saw in this place called Armageddon. And we get a good picture of that in the passage we're going to look at today.
16: Welcome to Pathway to Victory with author and pastor Dr. Robert Jeffress. With all the chaos and unrest in our world today, it certainly feels as if we're living in the end times. But the trials we're facing right now, well, they're nothing compared to what will take place during the Great Tribulation. Today on Pathway to Victory, Dr. Robert Jeffress describes the judgments that the earth will endure before the final world conflict. But first, let's take a moment to hear some important ministry updates.
14: Thanks, David, and welcome again to Pathway to Victory. Remember when you were a kid and your teacher took you on a field trip? 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Well, I'm pleased to tell you that Pathway to Victory is taking a field trip of epic proportions, and I want you to join me May 14th through 23rd, 2027, for the exclusive Journeys of Paul Mediterranean Cruise. 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Before we begin today's message, I want to offer you a book that represents a lifetime of personal study. It's my commentary on Revelation. It's called Final Conquest. It's ideal for anyone who loves Bible prophecy and wants to learn more. And I'll send it to you when you give a generous gift to support the ministry of Pathway to Victory. In fact, when you respond today, I'll also be sure to include a booklet I've written called The Major Characters of the End Times. Don't be embarrassed if you can't identify characters like the Harlot of Babylon or the 24 Elders. In large print, my booklet provides clear and concise details on these people, so you understand why they matter. More on these two resources later. Right now, let's give our complete attention to the mysterious 16th chapter of Revelation. I titled my message, which was preached during the COVID pandemic, The Road to Armageddon.
15: Last Sunday night, we didn't have our regular Sunday night activities, so I was home and decided to watch an old movie. By old, it was about 10 years old. And given what is happening in our country right now with the coronavirus, I thought it was an appropriate movie to watch. Perhaps you've seen it. It's called Contagion. All-star cast, came out in 2011, and it was eerie how well it foreshadowed what is happening in our country. The plot line of the movie is a mysterious animal-born virus begins in China and spreads throughout the world at a pandemic rate. And the CDC races to discover a cure for this virus. Now, if you get freaked out easily, don't watch the movie. I know some of you are going to do it just because I said that. But it was very realistic. But the part of the movie that caught my attention most was the depiction of the social unrest because of this unknown virus. People breaking into other people's homes and stealing food. Customers at a pharmacy thinking there was a cure there overrun the pharmacy counter. Tremendous social unrest. And as I watched that, it reminded me of stories I used to hear my grandparents tell me when I was a little boy about what it was like in World War II when our country was facing an existential threat. The whole world was the rise of Adolf Hitler. But in spite of that threat, the American people came together. They bonded together. They accepted rationing. They put the interest of others above themselves. I compared that to what I was seeing in the movie and what I'm seeing on television right now. People having fistfights at Costco over toilet paper. And it makes you wonder, do we have the same American resolve, strength of character that our forefathers had that got them through World War II? I think there's a serious reason to question that. And then fast forward to the final 7 years of Earth's history, the Great Tribulation. How is the world going to respond to epidemics even more severe than what we're seeing right now? And then imagine what that response is going to be like when all the Christians have been removed already. How will people react? It's going to be an unprecedented time of anarchy and chaos in the world. And we get a good picture of that in the passage we're going to look at today. If you have your Bibles, I want you to turn to Revelation 16 as we continue our study in this last book of the Bible with a message titled, The Road to Armageddon. Literally, today, we're going to see the road that leads to the final great world conflict, Armageddon. Now, for the many of you who have just joined us today, we are in a study of the last book of the Bible, the Revelation, that describes the details that will lead up to the visible, literal return of Jesus Christ to set up his kingdom on the earth. Now, in chapters 6 through 19, the author describes that final seven-year period of time, the Great Tribulation, that will result in the Battle of Armageddon and the return of Jesus Christ. And you remember that God pours out his judgment on the earth during these last 7 years in a series of three judgments. The seal judgments, Revelation chapter 6. The trumpet judgments, Revelation 8 through 9. And then for several chapters, there's an interlude, and when we come to chapter 16, the final judgments, God's final judgments on the earth, we call those, and John calls them, the bowl judgments. I want you to notice, first of all, the order to pour out the bowl judgments in verse 1 of chapter 16. Then I heard a loud voice from the temple in heaven saying to the seven angels, go and pour out on the earth the seven bowls of the wrath of God. There are people who say, oh, I don't believe in a God of wrath. This text here says that God is angry. The anger, the fierce anger of God is literally what it means. I don't believe in a God of wrath. I believe in a God of love. Well, if that's what you believe in, you believe in a God of your own imagination, not the God of the Bible. Make no mistake about it. God is love. He loves you and me so much, he sent his only begotten son, Jesus Christ, to pay the penalty of our sin. But God is also a God of justice. He cannot allow sin to go unpunished, the Bible says. And this pouring out of his judgment is a display of God's justice, his holiness. Now, before we look at each of these seven bowls, that word literally means saucer, a pan, a shallow pan. Before we look at each of these seven, let me make three general observations about these final judgments. First of all, the bowl judgments follow each other in rapid succession. Now, in your English text, it will say in chapter 16, and the first angel, and the second angel, and the third angel, and so forth. But the word angel is not in the original text. Instead, it simply, that was inserted by a translator somewhere later on. In the Greek text, it simply says the first, the second, the third, the fourth, the fifth. The idea is rapidity here of judgments, not like the trumpet judgments that spanned out over months of time. Secondly, the bowl judgments are similar to the trumpet judgments. As we go through these, you're going to quote Yogi Berra, feel like you're in deja vu all over again. These sound familiar to us. It's because they are similar to the ones that were named in chapters 8 and 9, the trumpet judgments, with one major difference. And that's observation number 3. The bowl judgments are unique in their severity. As we may remember, the trumpet judgments, many times it said, and a third of the earth was affected. A third of the rivers were destroyed. A third of the sea, marine life in the sea was destroyed. But these judgments are over the whole earth. Now, having given that overview, let's look at the execution of those bowls as they're actually poured out. One thing you'll note over and over again, these judgments are against non-Christians on the earth. Those who took the mark of the beast, they chose not to follow Christ. They took the mark of the beast to be able to buy and sell food and to provide for their families. But these are specifically targeted, you'll find the text saying, to those who took the mark of the beast. These bowl judgments are specifically against unbelievers. Now let's look at them. The first bowl judgment was skin boils. Look at verse 2. So the first angel went and poured out his bowl on the earth, and it became a loathsome and malignant sore on the people who had the mark of the beast and who worshiped his image. Many commentators note that that word boil is the Greek word helkos. It is a word, it's a Greek word that was used in the Septuagint, the Greek translation of the Old Testament, to describe the boils that God placed on the Egyptians. It's the same word that is used to describe the boils that Job experienced. Remember when he went through that test of his faith and God allowed Satan permission to strike Job? Job had boils. This is kind of hard to take before lunch, but let me describe what those boils actually were. One writer says, the skin, the sores, ooze with pus. They turn darker in color. They attract worms before becoming crusty and hard. Remember Job, he had those oozing wounds and they became hard and he was itching and he had to take probably a broken piece of pottery in order to scrape himself to get temporary relief. That's the kind of boils that will come in these last times. Now, we don't know in what form they come. Perhaps it is some type of pandemic skin disease. Perhaps because of all of the warfare taking place, this is the result of chemical warfare. But whatever the reason is, these are horrendous afflictions that people will endure. Secondly, the second bowl, the destruction of sea life. Now again, remember the second trumpet judgment killed a third of the sea. But notice in verse 3, the second angel poured out his bowl into the sea and it became blood, like that of a dead man, and every living thing in the sea died. Just imagine what it would do to our ecosystem to have every fish, every mammal, the coral reefs, everything destroyed. Just imagine having those billions of fish on the surface of the water, under the hot, scorching sun, just the stench that would come up from the oceans. That's what John saw here when every living thing in the sea had died. The third bowl was the pollution of fresh water. This was on the sea. The second bowl, this is on fresh water. Remember again, the third trumpet judgment destroyed a third of the fresh water supplies, the rivers and streams. But this is much more severe. Again, we find it in verses 4-7. Then the third angel poured out his bowl into the rivers and the springs of water, and they became blood. Can you imagine what it would be like to have no fresh water available? What it would do to our world? You know, we're told that man can live 30 or 40 days without food, but you can only go a couple of days, 3 days without water. This is one reason we know at this point we are very close to the return of Jesus Christ, because Jesus himself said, were the days of the tribulation not cut short, nobody would have survived. All of the fresh water supply is going to be destroyed. Verse 5, John says, and I heard the angel of the waters. What in the world is that? Well, apparently, you know, God has angels for everything. There's an angel in charge of the water supply in the world. He's the minister of water for the world. He's over the river supplies and the seas of the world. And this minister of water, the angel, says, "Righteous are you, God, who are and who were, O Holy One, because you judged these things, for they," that is the unbelievers, "poured out the blood of saints and prophets, and you, in turn, have given them blood to drink. They deserve it." They deserve it. That's what the angel is saying. God, you're right to do that. They got what they deserved. They spilled the blood of your people. They, in turn, are being forced to drink blood. You know, those of you who have been to law school may remember the phrase lex talionis. It's a Latin phrase. It means retribution. The law of retribution. There has to be punishment suitable to fit the crime. It's the principle in the Old Testament, an eye for an eye and a tooth for a tooth. And what the angel is saying is, God, you have given these people exactly what they deserve. God has an ability to do that. The late Pastor Warren Wiersbe said it this way: Pharaoh tried to drown the Jewish boy babies, but it was his own army that eventually drowned in the Red Sea. Haman, the Old Testament, planned to hang Mordecai on the gallows and to exterminate the Jews, but he himself was hanged on the gallows and his family was exterminated. King Saul refused to obey God and slay the Amalekites, so in turn he was slain by an Amalekite. That's the principle here. An eye for an eye, a tooth for a tooth. I imagine some of you are thinking, wait a minute. Didn't Jesus say, you know, love your enemies, turn the other cheek? Why can't God just let it go, get over it? Why does God get to apply the law, an eye for an eye and a tooth for a tooth, and I don't get to do that? Because God alone is holy, as we heard today. Only God is able to perfectly design a punishment that perfectly fits the crime. You and I aren't able to do that. Only God can do that. And so the angel says, you are righteous to do that very thing. And then notice also what he says in verse 7. And I heard the altar saying, yes, O Lord God, the Almighty, true and righteous are your judgments. What does he mean he heard the altar say? Remember, the Revelation talks about those under the altar in heaven. They are the tribulation saints. They are the ones whose blood was spilt by the worshipers of the Antichrist. And when they see these people being made to drink blood, being punished for what they had done to the martyrs cry out, I don't know how else to translate it, go, God. You go, God. Give them what they deserve. They deserve that punishment. Now, again, we say, well, wait a minute. Shouldn't they forgive those who had killed them instead of desiring God's punishment against them? No, they're doing exactly what's right. You see, one of the most basic misconceptions people have about forgiveness is this. They think that when you forgive somebody, you just automatically give up your desire to see them treated justly. No. When you forgive somebody who has wronged you, forgiveness is giving up your right to vengeance. Vengeance is hurting somebody else for hurting me. When you forgive somebody, you give up your right to vengeance, but you don't give up your desire for justice. Justice is the punishment God or other people may require from those who wrong you. If you're a parent and your child is murdered, yes, you're to forgive that murderer. You give up your right to hurt them for hurting you, but you don't give up your right to justice. You want the law enforcement officials as God's instruments to execute justice on those who have wronged you and your children. When you forgive somebody, you say, God, I'm not gonna be the one to hurt them. I'm going to let you settle the score instead. You know, we have made forgiveness so hard for people because we're falsely telling them that if they forgive somebody, they'll give up their right for justice. No, you can't give up your desire for justice. You are made in the image of God. God is a God of justice, and He made us to want justice as well. And that's why these tribulation saints are rejoicing when God executes His judgment. Now, look at the fourth bowl, will you? The fourth trumpet judgment, you remember, decreased sunlight for 8 hours a day. This bowl judgment is going to increase the intensity of the sun. Look at verses 8 and 9. The fourth angel poured out his bowl upon the sun, and it was given to it to scorch men with fire. And men were scorched with fierce heat. We don't know how this intensity occurred in the sun's rays upon the earth. Does God alter the tilt of the earth's axis? Does He alter the orbit around the sun? We don't know what happens. Could it be that He destroys the ozone that blocks out many UVA and UVB rays, and the people feel the full brunt of the sun's heat? He doesn't answer that question, but He does say people will be inflicted with terrible sores. You can imagine skin cancer that's incurable. You can imagine the blindness that would occur of seeing the sun full strength. All kind of afflictions are going to occur during this time. They were scorched with fierce heat. Now, what do you think they would do after this? After having these boils, the oozing of pus, having these scorching rays of the sun, thirsting to death for water, wouldn't you think that would be a good time to repent? Don't you think that would be a good time to say, God, whatever we've done, we ask for Your mercy? No, they don't repent. Instead, notice their response. They blasphemed the name of God who has the power over these plagues, and they did not repent so as to give God the glory. That is the heart of the unbeliever. He, instead of repenting, he strikes against God. But God is an immovable object. He doesn't change. He doesn't alter. He doesn't bend. The only person who is injured in blasphemy is the unbeliever. As he strikes out against God, he so hardens his own conscience that he can no longer feel the conviction of God. He is no longer capable of repentance. That's what's going to happen in this fourth bowl judgment. Now notice the fifth bowl, worldwide darkness, verses 10 and 11. Again, the fifth trumpet judgment brought darkness over the whole earth. This brings darkness over a very specific place. Then the fifth angel poured out his bowl on the throne of the beast, and his kingdom became darkened, and they gnawed their tongues because of pain, and they blasphemed, there it is again, the God of heaven, because of their pains and their sores, and they did not repent of their deeds.
13: This is an unfortunate moment to hit pause on our teaching about the final conquest. There's much more we need to discuss about the seven bowls of Revelation 16 and how this imagery leads into the Battle of Armageddon. Remember, you can listen to my entire teaching series without interruption by requesting the CDs and DVDs for Final Conquest. David will explain how to receive my comprehensive study in Revelation in just a moment. But first, I want you to be among those who read my best-selling commentary that walks you through the entire book of Revelation, verse by verse. It's titled Final Conquest. Yes, Revelation is a book filled with mysterious symbols and fantastic future events, like the ones I described today. But it's really about much more than that. God's revelation to John contains some of the most powerful promises of Scripture.
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16: 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I'm David J. Mullins, inviting you back for part two of the message, The Road to Armageddon. 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
13: Straggling shower or two possible. We spend most of tonight hovering around 80, hitting lows in the upper 70s before dawn. Tomorrow, a lot like today, highs in the mid-90s, another tough heat index. Scattered afternoon rain, we keep that through the weekend and into next week. Your latest Word Forecast, I'm Dave DeRica.
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1: There is a spiritual world. Daniel was telling us so many years prior to this that there is this parallel universe, that what is happening in the spiritual world is waging war between God and his servants and Satan and his and what